0: suggests that the number of properties to rent is improving outside of Dublin, while availability in the capital fell by 18% when compared to the start of August last year. And the weather forecast: tonight will be dry with clear spells. Some mist and fog patches will develop towards morning in light easterly or variable breezes. Chilly with lows of 4 to 9 degrees. And that's all from the newsroom for now.
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6: And thanks again to Pádraig in the newsroom, and you're very welcome back to Late Date. Let's check in with the messages now before we drive on again. We have John in Barnan. Not sure as the veracity, you know, as to how accurate this this text is, but sure we'll have a read now. Ray, I'm here in my lawn just outside the kitchen with the large window wide open, grilling steaks, and your show is coming through loud and clear while keeping an eye on my mushrooms and onions frying away beside me. Really, you're really dragging out this summer stuff. I was just wondering if maybe any of your listeners could advise me what's the tastiest sauce to go with them. All right, that's John in Brennan. We get it, John. But you did remind me of an email that I got that I'd missed from Willa Murphy. And he says, greetings from McGilligan, County Derry, looking across to the bright lights of Moville and listening to you by the fire pit during these last days of summer. That's Willa and Paul. Lovely stuff. We have Breed as well as getting in touch and enjoying the selection. Wondering if you'd anything by Mark Knopfler and Chet Atkins on your list. Oh, instrumental. Mm. I don't know if I have the instrumental ones here now, but I might do. I've a plan for that there now, Breed. Leave it with me. Who else have we now? I don't want to miss anyone here. We have Jim. Oh, yeah, known as Lissy Casey Jim, even though he's actually from Carrickfergus. He says, managing to tune again, enjoying the show. Much appreciated Richard Thompson last night and one of my favourite guests right back to Fairport Conventions. Lovely stuff. Saw a solo show of Richard Thompson's in Paradiso in Amsterdam, and it seemed as if there were three or four guitarists on stage, and it just didn't matter. The man was an absolute master. Lovely stuff. Oh, and I left you before the news saying that I was going to come back talking about Hank Halfhead and the Rambling Turkeys. Regular texter to the show, Melmore Mick, or should I say Mick O'Doherty, it was in the band there in the late 80s, and we were just chatting about him as well earlier on in the show. Well, we have Elizabeth getting in touch from Monaghan and says, I think from memory we brought them to Monaghan for a gig in the late 80s or early 90s. Brilliant memories. That's Elizabeth. Lovely stuff, Elizabeth. We also have Donald down in Ballydesmond says, I remember well Hank Halfhead and the Rambling Turkeys. And he goes, there was another band. Wait for this one now. Hector Pickaxe and the Floating Crowbars. Legends, he says. Up ya, boya. Hector Pickaxe and the Floating Crowbars. Well, hopefully now we'll have another one or two texts in about, I remember Hector Pickaxe, yeah. Unless, no, the thought did cross my mind, Donald, that perhaps you were just putting a name and a noun and a verb and a plural noun together and just and seeing what you came up with. I don't know. But look, I'll take your word for it, Donald. How you see, loved the Tracy Thorn cover. I think it was one of my first albums bought in the old Freebird Records near O'Connell Bridge. Velvet Underground, love everything they did. My mate gave me Velvet Underground live at Max's Kansas City LP, and a track of that suggestion there when you get a chance. That's Brian in Monkstown Farm. Yeah, Velvet Underground live at Max's Kansas City is pretty sensational live album, right? And I don't think I've played anything from it. But I have played stuff from, there's a brilliant live one as well, and it's only shown up recently. It's kind of a bootleg recording, I'd say. It's Lou Reed. It's not the Velvet Underground, no, they're touring as a three-piece. Lou Reed, Nico and John Cale, and they did a live show at the

Grand Theatre in Paris, early 70s as well. I think it might have been before they would have got back together, without Nico, of course, for that recording at Max's Kansas City. But yeah, some live Velvet Underground. We'll go certain for that. We'll see what we'll come up with next week. But anyway, I'm going to get back with Mark Knopfler, and then I'll see how I get on with Knopfler and Chet Atkins. This, I'm playing this because it is a theme song for when the teams emerge at St. James's Park in Newcastle. And today, of course, it was a very emotional day as they marked the passing of the great Kevin Keegan. So this is Mark Knopfler, and it's the theme of The Local Hero.

Opening up the hour, we had two in a row. Well, I think all of those ones actually featured Mark Knopfler. We had Theme from Local Hero, and we were playing that to remember Kevin Keegan, who was remembered today at St. James's Park on Tyneside. And as Sean texted in there, and he says, Newcastle Unity use the Local Hero theme song as their pitch walk-on. That's right, yeah. Actually, I must get back to you there, Sean. You were saying you were going to be in Ballyhora, as I'll get back to Ballyhora Mountains down your own Kilfinnan in the next couple of days. I'll get back to you about that there now in a second. We had Mark Knopfler and Chet Atkins then teaming up for their take on Tahitian Skies and sending that one out to Breed tonight, who was looking for some Knopfler and Chet Atkins and Willie DeVille right there and Once Upon a Time. And what I was going to say to Sean there in Dublin 7, he said from Dublin 7 down to the Ballyhora Mountains, down to my stomping ground, and I'm going to recommend you something there if you have time, Sean, while you're there. There's a place called, well, a very famous man is associated with my hometown. His name is Cannon Sheehan, and the Cannon Sheehan Loop Walk up there on Glenanair in the Ballyhora Mountains. I'd say now you'd be doing well to find a better a walk in the country. It's absolutely gorgeous. 8 kilometres, but you can shorten it as well. But it's one for you there now. Chalk it down, says you. Hi, Late Date. You think Hector Pickaxe and the Floating Crowbars were a Kerry band with Kerry connections? They used to play in Tralee Hall a bit. Did you know, that makes sense now. That makes sense because somebody else is texting here. Ray, I remember Hector Pickaxe and the Floating Crowbars. I saw them play in Killarglen back in the early 90s. Great band. Listen, that name is outrageous. It sounds like they've made a bit of an impact, all right, and people are big into it. So we had Hank Halfhead and the Rambling Turkeys, and didn't that brought us onto Hector Pickaxe and the Floating Crowbars. Late 80s, early 90s stuff. This is great stuff. All right, so a listener there as well asking after Gene Kelly, and who else do we know? We have Benny Morgan. Benny says, Ray, you mentioned Mick Delahunty. Oh yeah, Mick Delahunty. No, it's going all the way back to the 1950s and 60s and maybe even a little bit before that. But anyway, Ray, you mentioned Mick Delahunty and it brought back some lovely memories. I was born and reared in Port Leash. It was the summer of 1969 when I was 16. Oh, listen, this sounds like a song already, Benny. And I was on a caravan holiday in Tramore. And two great Portlaoise friends, Michael Keogh and Billy Egan. We met some wonderful people there at the McDarby's from Carlow Town. I hadn't heard of Mick Del before, but the McDarby girls took us to the dance in Tramore where he and his band were playing. It was a wonderful night and I remember it fondly 57 years later. I'm now living in Boyle in County Roscommon. Oh sure, Boyle is absolutely gorgeous spot. But I fondly remember those wonderful days. That's Benny Morgan from Boyle. Nice one, Benny. Yeah, listen, love those memories.

guys. And yeah, the MacDell, I got the MacDell CD from, there's a museum in Clonmel, and he's a famous son of Clonmel, and they published a CD of his old recordings from the 1950s, and it's beautifully packaged. And I'd say if you got onto them now, they might sort you out as well. My MacDell CD now is back in Cork, but I'll dig it out next weekend, and we'll give it a spin again for the crack. Hi to Patrick as well in Dundalk. Oh, here we go. Ray, a little bit of trivia while you're playing the Princess Bride. Was that Once Upon a Time? Was that Princess Bride soundtrack, was it? See, Patrick in Dundalk, you know more than me, you know. Paul McCartney originally wrote Once Upon a Long Ago for the film, but director Rob Reiner rejected it as he felt it didn't quite fit the movie. McCartney released it himself in 1987 and it became a top 10 hit in the UK. Patrick in Dundalk, beautiful stuff. I'm a huge fan of the movie Princess Bride, but I didn't recognise that one from Willie DeVille, Once Upon a Time, as from the soundtrack. So there you go now. That ties it all nicely together. And I wouldn't have known it either unless you said it, Patrick. So I really appreciate it. Let's keep it going with Jefferson Starship. This is from 1978. The album Earth is called Count On Me.

There's Sorica Richardson. We've been playing that one a bit, actually. It's called Ellen Forever. It features on the RT Radio and Recommends list. And before that, we had Ger Wolf from Kilnamartra there down in West Cork, and Heaven Paints Her Holy Mantle Blue. And we had Jefferson Starship as well from the album Earth back in 1978, and Count On Me. And messages flowing in, some absolutely gorgeous stuff flowing in. So just to recap on some of the names we've been talking about, we were talking about Hank Halfhead and the Rambling Turkeys. Then we were talking about Hector Pickaxe and the Floating Crowbars. And who's been in touch now? It was Jim Brennan in the County Andoon, sent in a picture from an old, one of those paper, full page ads from Theatre Royal in Limerick. This would have been early 90s now. So let's have a look. Front and centre is Hector Pickaxe and the Floating Crowbars. All right. But more interesting is the stuff around it. So it says here, Theatre Royal, Christmas Festival. There's only one place to go in Limerick this Christmas for the best in live music. That's the Theatre Royal. In fairness, you look at the lineup, that's not bad. All these are separate gigs now. We have the Stunning. Stunning look very cool, actually. Yeah, big bit of posturing there from the Stunning. But hey, listen, they were in their pump there in the early 90s. We have Aslan are there as well. The Cranberries are there. The Saw Doctors, Jacob's Ladder, don't know those now. Who is this? Richards, something Richards and the Soul Masters or something. Big Generator, they're North Cork, near my stomping ground in Mallow. Don Baker is there. Absolutely great stuff in the Theatre Royal in Limerick in the early 90s. Nice one, Jim. How well you spotted it now from the name Hector Crowbar. Hector Pickaxe and the Floating Crowbars. Sorry, I better get the name right after all that. We were also talking about Mick Delahunty and his orchestra. And this is beautiful stuff. Text in here. My granny Mary McCracken, Carthy from Rathdowney, used to sing with Mick Delahunty and his orchestra. And my mum Marie used to sing with Daddy Cool and the Lollipops. This is from Julie in Wexford, who is heading home from her own gig. That's absolutely beautiful stuff, Julie. Absolutely fabulous. I absolutely love it. And oh, wait for it now. We have Tony Reedy, Mayo musician Tony Reedy, getting in touch to say, ah, Ger Wolf, mighty stuff. Well, I'll tell you what now, Tony Reedy, speak of the devil.

Yeah, we said we were going to play some Thin Lizzy to remember Shocko O'Shaughnessy tonight. It was his friend Melmore Mick was looking to remember his friend Thin Lizzy and Running Back. Before that, we had Otis Redding from 1966 and You Left the Water Running. And before that again, we had Tony Reedy and Devilment. They're dancing down in Turin. They're probably still dancing down there as well, I'd say. Let's check in. Now we have somebody looking for some Leon Bridges there as well. And we have Brendan Walsh checking in as well from New York. All those band names remind me of Sean O'Connor and the Lookalikes. They used to play in a bar in New York where I bartended one summer. Their song, Can I Take You Home Tonight, I think was used as a jingle by Radio Luxembourg.

0: Oh, that's a good vintage as well. Vintage fits in nicely with us here on Late Date, that's for sure. I'm going to play something now by Michael Hurley, absolutely fabulous artist, similar to Shirley Collins. Would have been kind of a folk revivalist in the 1960s and then rediscovered by a new generation later in his career. But he always kind of maintained his own trajectory. Absolute amazing songwriter, Michael Hurley. This is called Sweetie Dee.
1: My little woman causes me a lot of trouble sometimes. She worries me so bad, I don't know what to do. I take a walk, figure the rolling of my feet would come to ease my mind. I'll just go away, and I won't know where I'm going.

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You walk up on the fifth floor there. Sometimes on a sunny day from the roof, you'd see them flying kites in Washington Square. I go up on the roof and I watch her hanging up the clothes, and I'd say to her,

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The manager there, he'd let us stay without paying a cover. I was always asking her sometime, we gotta leave the city. And I'd say to her, you wash them clothes.

Yeah, that's Mr. Michael Hurley. Sadly passed away last year. And Cat Power actually does a cover version of that one as well. That was Sweetie D from the band Michael Hurley. And there's even an Irish contingent that used to that collaborated with them and worked with them as well. They were based here in Dublin. And I know they went over at the time of his passing and they marked that and they mark his presence a lot, actually. And they got in touch one night when I was sitting in for the John Creedon show. But anyway, that's another night story. As for this weekend, thank you so much for listening. I had an absolutely wonderful time, as always, playing music and especially chatting about the music and just sharing it, I guess. But we're going to finish up with this one. This one was Frank's call there. He asked for it there a couple of times. I haven't quite got to it, but I will now at last, says you, Air Dara. This is Declan O'Rourke and the Stars Over Kinvara. August Lesha Khorja, Gudian Kedurele.

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0: RT News at 2 o'clock. I'm Paul Gorsby. Good morning. The United States is threatening Iran with what it calls the biggest financial offensive ever marshaled, as Washington looks set to announce new sanctions targeting countries trading with Tehran. The US Treasury Secretary Scott Bessent has said the measures will amount to an economic D-Day, with further details expected later today. A senior Iranian official warned that not a single drop of oil would be exported through the entire Persian Gulf if implemented, and said countries supporting the US sanctions could be treated as taking part in an act of war. Secretary of State for Northern Ireland Chris Bryant will make his first official visit to Dublin today. The former Anglican priest was appointed to the position last month after Andy Burnham became the British Prime Minister. He will meet with the Minister for Foreign Affairs, Helen McEntee, and the Minister for Justice, Jim O'Callaghan, for talks. In a statement, Mr. Bryan said the focus of the meetings would be on encouraging economic growth, including cross-border trade, on security, as well as making further progress on the legacy of the Troubles. And finally, the level of increase in monthly rent slowed in the second quarter of 2026 when compared with the start of the year. That is according to a new report from property website Daft. The report indicates market rents rose by 1.4% between March and June, a significant slowdown from the record 4.4% increase in the first quarter. Its latest survey of the rental market also suggests that the number of properties to rent is improving outside of Dublin, while availability in the capital fell by 18% when compared to the start of August last year. And the weather forecast, tonight will be dry with clear spells. Some mist and fog patches will develop towards morning in light easterly or variable breezes. It will be chilly with lows of 4 to 9 degrees. And that's all from the newsroom for now.
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about people and places as we'd like them to be. But you know what truth is? It's that little baby you're holding, and it's that man you fought with this morning, the same one you're going to make love with tonight.

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0: RT News at 3 o'clock. I'm Paul Gornsby. Good morning. The United States is threatening Iran with what it calls the biggest financial offensive ever marshaled, as Washington looks set to announce new sanctions targeting countries trading with Tehran. The US Treasury Secretary Scott Bessent has said the measures will amount to an economic D-Day, with further details expected later today. A senior Iranian official warned that not a single drop of oil would be exported through the entire Persian Gulf if implemented, and said countries supporting the US sanctions could be treated as taking part in an act of war. The Secretary of State for Northern Ireland, Chris Bryant, will make his first official visit to Dublin today. The former Anglican priest was appointed to the position last month after Andy Burnham became the British Prime Minister. He will meet with the Minister for Foreign Affairs, Helen McEntee, and the Minister for Justice, Jim O'Callaghan, for talks. In a statement, Mr. Bryan said the focus of the meetings would be on encouraging economic growth, including cross-border trade, as well as security, and making further progress on the legacy of the Troubles. And finally, new EU rules have come into force aimed at encouraging consumers to repair rather than replace products. The right to repair regulations are designed to make it easier for people to access repair services when products develop faults after the seller's guarantee period. Under the regulations, there is now a repair obligation for manufacturers of certain products, as well as the establishment of a national repair platform to help consumers locate repair services. These repairs must be done for free or at a reasonable price and within a reasonable time frame. And the weather forecast tonight will be dry with clear spells, so mist and fog patches will develop towards morning in light easterly or variable breezes. Lowest temperatures of 4 to 9 degrees. And that's all from the newsroom for now.
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0: RT News at 4 o'clock. I'm Paul Gorsby. Good morning. The United States is threatening Iran with what it calls the biggest financial offensive ever marshalled, as Washington looks set to announce new sanctions targeting countries trading with Tehran. The US Treasury Secretary Scott Bessent has said the measures will amount to an economic D-Day, with further details expected later today. A senior Iranian official warned that not a single drop of oil would be exported through the entire Persian Gulf if implemented, and said countries supporting the US sanctions could be treated as taking part in an act of war. The Secretary of State for Northern Ireland, Chris Bryant, will make his first official visit to Dublin today. The former Anglican priest was appointed to the position last month after Andy Burnham became British Prime Minister. He will meet with the Minister for Foreign Affairs, Helen McEntee, and the Minister for Justice, Jim O'Callaghan, for talks. In a statement, Mr. Bryan said the focus of the meetings will be on encouraging economic growth, including cross-border trade, as well as security, and making further progress on the legacy of the Troubles. The British Prime Minister, meanwhile, is set to announce increased UK support for Ukraine during his first official visit to Kyiv. Mr. Burnham is also expected to chair his first meeting of the Coalition of the Willing and attend events in Kyiv marking Ukraine's 35th anniversary of independence. In advance of the visit, he said the UK support for Ukraine will not waver, declaring that Ukraine's security is Britain's security. The move comes after Moscow accused Britain of escalating the conflict through the use of UK-made drones in strikes deep inside Russia, with the Kremlin warning that Britain would pay a higher price for greater involvement. And the weather forecast: tonight will be dry with clear spells, some mist and fog, lowest temperatures of 4 to 9 degrees. And that's all from the newsroom for now.
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0: have ever marshalled, as Washington looks set to announce new sanctions targeting countries trading with Tehran. The US Treasury Secretary Scott Bessent has said the measures will amount to an economic D-Day, with further details expected later today. A senior Iranian official warns that not a single drop of oil would be exported through the entire Persian Gulf if implemented, and said countries supporting the US sanctions could be treated as taking part in an act of war. Secretary of State for Northern Ireland, Chris Bryant, will make his first official visit to Dublin today. The former Anglican priest was appointed to the position last month after Andy Burnham became British Prime Minister. He will meet with the Minister for Foreign Affairs, Helen McEntee, and the Minister for Justice, Jim O'Callaghan, for talks. In a statement, Mr. Bryant said the focus of the meetings would be on encouraging economic growth, including cross-border trade, as well as security, and making further progress on the legacy of the Troubles. And finally, new EU rules have come into force aimed at encouraging consumers to repair rather than replace products. The right to repair regulations are designed to make it easier for people to access repair services when products develop faults after the seller's guaranteed period. Under the regulations, there is now a repair obligation for manufacturers of certain products, as well as the establishment of a national repair platform to help consumers locate repair services. These repairs must be done for free or at a reasonable price and within a reasonable time frame. And the weather forecast tonight will be dry with clear spells, lowest temperatures of 4 to 9 degrees. And that's all from the newsroom for now.
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1: And a very good morning to you. It's Monday, the 24th of August. And it's Shea Byrne here until 7 o'clock.

Thank you, Norah Jones. And before that, Blues Run the Game. Good morning to you. Thank you for all the welcome back messages. Thank you to the people looking after the chair over the last couple of weeks and shuffling around to do weekends, and Lillian last week. Really, really much appreciated. And I had a nice break, 2 weeks off. Different this year, slightly different feel to the year, particularly we're heading off for a few days. The organization behind that in previous years was always appointments and different things to be covered in the family, but this year, this holiday is a little different. So, but we move along, as they say. So nice to be back. Hope you're well. Hope you had a nice couple of weeks. The weather was spectaculare. Spectaculare. It's gorgeous. You didn't have to be away to enjoy good weather. It was amazing. Anyway, we had Leaving Cert results. We had all sorts of things in those 2 weeks. So all is good. Everybody's well. And thank you for the inquiries. I don't have access to some emails when I'm away, but I went through them this morning when I came in. I'm here, about an hour. And there's cards and things. And my birthday as well. I even got cards for my birthday. Thank you to Lillian for mentioning it. And my good friend Paul O'Brien texting immediately. So it was lovely. Anyway, we're back again. And off we go. Mist and fog will clear away quickly to leave a dry morning with sunny spells turning hazy at times. It'll be cloudier in the southwest and west during the afternoon and evening with scattered light showers developing. Highest temperatures today of 18 or 22 or even 23 degrees. Extremely good. Occasionally moderate east or southeast winds. And dry tonight in the north and east with clear spells. Cloudier with occasional showers in the west. Temperatures overnight tonight, 10 to 15 degrees. It was about 10 degrees when I left the house this morning. But it's, as I said, it's going to warm up to 18 to 22 degrees today. Tomorrow, cloudy. But again, temperatures up 18 to 22, 23 degrees. But looking at kind of an unsettled week. I know how it feels. Here's Villagers.

0: That's Villagers. It's called So Simpatico. We'll take a little break.
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0: Now, 16 minutes to 6 o'clock here on RT Radio 1. I've learned something. I was listening to ads there. It was ad for oranges or clementines, whatever they are. Some of the soup. So when you go in, they have a little punnet. Lovely. Lovely colour. And it says Easy Peeler on it. And you kind of go, oh yeah. And you just, I've now learned to check the variety of what's on it, because the vast difference between each of them. Vast. I got one Easy Peeler the other day. It took me about 5 minutes to peel it into tiny bits. Maybe I had too much time on my hands. Just back from Lough Derg. I lit candles for you all. It's a wonderful place. That's from Nicola this morning. Oh, Nick, thank you very much. That's very good of you to light a candle. Welcome back, Shane. Happy belated birthday. Oh, thank you. That's from Cahill in Cork. Thank you, Cahill. Ronnie's been on. Sean has his Debs tonight. And we're heading over to his date's house, which is lovely. Oh, isn't that nice? One of his best friends. So glad to be invited over. Only seems like yesterday that Barry and Nisa had their Debs. Oh, have a wonderful day. Isn't that nice to invite the grandparents as well? John and Helen out for their walk this morning. 21 degrees where they are in La Costa. And Michael has been on as well. Michael McRedmond. I'm flying today from Liverpool to Nice to go back home to Salern after 3 weeks in Dublin and a week in West Kirby on the Wirral, visiting the family, Mike, isn't it? Morning to you, Mike, and safe journey home to beautiful Nice. You go back to wonderful place. I love Nice. It's a great place to travel to. You want to go for a nice weekend in the south of France. Flight's not too long. You land, you get off the plane, the Lewis is outside the door, whips you straight into the city. And then the connecting Lewis can bring you anywhere, right through the centre of the headland into the marina, if that's where you want to go. Looking forward to hearing you during the holidays. I'm sure you'll see a difference in the darkness as you drive to work. I know. I could see that before 2 weeks ago as well. There was just that subtle change. We enjoyed our time. Late May into June, tiny bit of July, we get a little bit of daylight before we start work. Wish you a lovely day and return to normality. Slán from Jane this morning. Isn't that nice? Thank you. And Charlie Dygan, our taxi driver, bus driver, is awake early in Strokestown, enjoying the new bus, I hope, on the new covers on the seats. Hope all went well. It's 7.5 degrees and clear on the weather radar. I was at the Dundrum car show yesterday, Dundrum Centre, the shopping centre, Dundrum Centre, town centre. They had 100 supercars on display. And I wasn't driving, but I believe the traffic was chocker. And there was Tommy Raikkonen's World Rally car was there. I didn't know that. That sounds good. That's from Hugh, our friend Hugh in Talla. This is a slightly different take with Willie.

0: I'm glad it's not in the Pips on the midnight train to Georgia. Maura's listening in Belgium this morning. Good morning from Dublin to Belgium. Sorry, I just caught my eye on the BBC News this morning. There's a robot who was boxing at the in China, at the two robots boxing. Next thing I looked up, he was being stretchered off. Robot or not, you still have to be stretchered off. Jim and Fluffy the cat are listening in Carlow this morning. Sure, look, I'm inundated. Inundated. It's amazing. Take a little break.
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0: 1964, Irma Thomas. 62 years ago that was released. Actually, Randy Newman was one of the writers on that particular song. Anyone who knows what love is, brackets, will understand. They used that song to great effect in Black Mirror. I don't know if you saw any of that particular series, Black Mirror, but they used it. It was quite sinister when it was played. Irma Thomas. Now, what are we? Oh, we've a minute to go before we head to the news. We've just had time to read out a couple of texts and emails this morning. Rhoda is listening on Inishlier this morning. Morning to you. And Jerry from Luxembourg has been on. So recently I noticed a young couple walking their little toddler, out walking with them. Instead of using a pram, they a replica sports car. And the father was walking behind the car, controlling it remotely. I suspect the father bought the car for his own enjoyment rather than the kids. You think so? That sounds... It's like a dream come true. You get to play with a remote control car and go out for a walk with the toddler. That sounds brilliant. I'm past those days, unfortunately. But I would have thought of that. Thank you, Jerry. Thank you for that. And good morning to Caroline O'Connor, who's driving from Monaghan to Carlingford this morning. This is RT Radio 1. It is 6 o'clock.
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2: RTE Radio News with Susan Jackson. Good morning. The United States is threatening Iran with what it calls the biggest financial offensive ever marshaled as Washington looks set to announce new sanctions targeting countries trading with Tehran. The U.S. Treasury Secretary Scott Bennett.

0: Ascent has said the measures will amount to an economic D-Day, with further details expected later today. A senior Iranian official warned that not a single drop of oil would be exported through the entire Persian Gulf if implemented, and said countries supporting the US sanctions could be treated as taking part in an act of war. The Secretary of State for Northern Ireland, Chris Bryant, will make his first official visit to Dublin today. The former Anglican priest was appointed to the position last month after Andy Burnham became the British Prime Minister. He'll meet with the Minister for Foreign Affairs, Helen McEntee, and the Minister for Justice, Jim O'Callaghan, for talks. In a statement, Mr. Bryant said the focus of the meetings would be on encouraging economic growth, including cross-border trade, as well as security and making further progress on the legacy of the Troubles. New EU rules have come into force aimed at encouraging consumers to repair rather than replace products. The right to repair regulations are designed to make it easier for people to access repair services when products develop faults after the seller's guarantee period. Under the regulations, there's now a repair obligation for manufacturers of certain products, as well as the establishment of a national repair platform to help consumers locate repair services. These repairs must be done for free or at a reasonable price and within a reasonable time frame. The level of increase in monthly rent slowed in the second quarter of 2026 when compared with the start of the year, according to a new report from the property website Daft. The report indicates that market rents rose by 1.4% between March and June, a significant slowdown from the record 4.4% increase in the first quarter. Its latest survey of the rental market also suggests that the number of properties to rent is improving outside of Dublin, while availability in the capital fell by 18% when compared to the start of August last year. The weather forecast, it'll be mostly dry with sunny spells, turning hazy at times. It'll become cloudier in the southwest and west during the afternoon, with highest temperatures of 18 or to 22 or 23 degrees. And that's all from the newsroom for the moment.
1: Susan, thank you very much. 3 minutes past 6 o'clock. It's time to go over to Mount Erin now for the RTE CRU forecast. And a very good morning to Andrew Doran Sherlock.
2: Thanks, Shane. Good morning. Well, starting with the meteorological situation at 0300, an anticyclone of 1,025 hectopascals centred over the North Sea maintains a mostly light to moderate easterly or variable airflow over the country. Now, the forecast for the next 24 hours, forecast for Irish coastal waters from Valentia to Erishead to Fairhead. Southeasterly or variable, mainly force 3 or 4, soon becoming easterly and reaching force 5 at times in the north. Later increasing east or southeast, mainly force 4 or 5. Forecast for Irish coastal waters from Fairhead to Strangford Lough to Howth Head and for the North Irish Sea. Increasing east or southeast, force 3 or 4 imminent, occasionally force 5. Soon increasing easterly, force 3 to 5, later increasing force 6 at times. Forecast for Irish coastal waters from Howth Head to Carnesore Point to Valentia and for the South Irish Sea. Easterly force 3 to 5, strongest in the south. Soon increasing east or northeast force 4 or 5. Later becoming easterly and increasing force 6 at times. Weather for all Irish coastal waters in the Irish Sea. Cloudy to fair with localised mist or fog possible. Isolated showers imminent. Scattered showers in the southwest later. Visibility, mostly good but decreasing moderate or poor in any showers, mist or fog. And the outlook for a further 24 hours. Moderate to fresh, occasionally strong easterly winds, becoming mostly fresh to strong Tuesday evening and night. Weather, cloudy to fair with scattered showers, showery outbreaks of rain extending northwestwards from Tuesday afternoon. And now for the coastal reports from 5 a.m. Mahon Head, south-southeast, 9 knots, fair, 21 miles, 1,022, falling slowly. Buoy M5 off the southeast coast, northeast, 13 knots, 1,020, falling slowly. Roaches Point, east-northeast, 10 knots, fair, 24 miles, 1,020, falling slowly. Valentia, southeast, 2 knots, fair, 16 miles, 1,020, falling slowly. Bell Mullet, south-southeast, 3 knots, fair, 16 miles, 1,021, falling slowly. And finally, Dublin Airport, north, two knots.

0: fine. 10 miles, 1,022, falling slowly. And that's the forecast. Thank you and have a great morning.
1: You too, Andrew Doran Sherlock there at Midair, and have a lovely morning yourself. Now, 6 minutes past 6 o'clock here on RT Radio 1. Papers on the way after John Michael Montgomery.

John Michael Montgomery, I swear. 6:10 here on RT Radio 1. Let's have a quick look at the front pages of the newspapers this morning. We'll start with the Irish Daily Mail. 118,000 patients waiting over a year for care, including 9,500 left to wait more than 3 years by hospitals. That's more than 118,000 patients were waiting longer than a year for scheduled hospital care at the end of 2025, including more than 9,500 people who

citing more than 3 years internal briefing documents prepared for Health Minister Jennifer Carl McNeill show the number of patients who are waiting 3 or more years on hospital waiting lists has jumped by 4.2%. That's the front page of the Irish Daily Mail this morning. Front page of the Irish Daily Star, McGregor accusers hell. Nikita attack probe, unfortunately, is in the Verticommas dead. Gardaí failed to trace getaway car used by balaclava-wearing thugs. That was the home of Nikita Hand. Was smashed up by a gang and her partner was stabbed just months before her civil action began in 2024, in which she was successful. More inside the Irish Daily Star this morning. The front page of the Irish Daily Mirror, well, a very sad headline. Help us bring JD home. A fundraiser has been launched to help bring the body of JD Christine Pereira Rosa back to Brazil. She was just in her 30s. She was found with fatal injuries in an apartment block on Cecil Street in Limerick on Friday morning. Gardaí have launched a murder inquiry. The GoFundMe page said, in the moment of immense grief, we want to help her family, give her the dignified farewell she deserves. Fundraiser to give JD the funeral she deserves in Brazil. Front page of the Irish, the front page of the Irish Daily Mirror, the front page of the Irish Sun. They write about developments in the case in reference to a suspect. That's on the front page of the Irish Sun. I'm sure there'll be more on that in Morning Ireland this morning. Irish Independent: most creches now have a waiting list of over 1 year. It's the vast majority of creches have a waiting list for over a year, with the average monthly fee now €845. Now, that's the average. And you'll know anecdotally that the figures can be lower or higher, much higher. The Irish Independent surveyed 142 creches, finding 117 had waiting lists of at least 1 year. Some claimed they had 200 children looking for a place. Providers claimed parents had called looking for places from the hospital days after giving birth, or even had children on waiting lists before they were born. I know that to be true. Families campaigning for funding approval for drugs. That's the protest and demonstration took place yesterday in support of the drugs for Friedreich's ataxia. You know, campaigners, including Emily Neave, are pictured on the front in a protest in Dublin to push forward the approval of funding for the drug Skyclarys. That's on the front page of the Irish Independent this morning. Front page of the Irish Times: extension of fuel excise cuts will not affect budget tax package. TDs will be called on Friday to take a financial resolution vote on cuts. Current cost of continuing the support estimated at about €100 million a month. That's the continuation of fuel excise cuts to be approved by the Dáil next Friday will not affect the forthcoming budget. Costs associated with maintaining excise cuts on petrol and diesel have been estimated at about €100 million a month, according to sources familiar with recent discussions along with the coalition. There's general agreement amongst ministers and government that it could not be responsible for bringing the price of petrol and diesel above €2 per litre. I think in some places it might be heading towards €2. I notice our local garages are somewhere between €1.90 and €1.93 at the moment for diesel. And saw one up as far as €1.97 the other day. That's on the front page of the Irish Times. Wrong way driving on motorways is out of control. That's cars have been detected speeding on the wrong side of motorways 62 times so far this year, against 47 such incidents between January and mid-August 2025. That's data released to the Irish Times. It's shocking, isn't it? And they're the ones that have been detected. Rathwood tops complaints list. Trouble home and garden retailer Rathwood was the most complained about company in Ireland in the first 6 months of the year, a new report indicates, and came up almost three times more in calls to the consumer watchdog than the company in second place, 734 calls. Ryanair were second with 238, and Sky were just 10 behind that in third position, followed by Currys and Harvey Norman. They're the top five most complained about companies, according to the consumer watchdog. The Sustainable Energy Authority of Ireland finished the year with €120 million of its capital budget unspent, despite pressure to hit retrofitting targets. That's on the front page of the Irish Times. Front page of the Irish Examiner: calls to probe abuse of Indians in Ireland. 90% of orchestrated threats came from locations in the US. This forced an annual day of celebration for the Indian community to be called off for fears of attacks. It's also to confirm whether it was orchestrated, and the campaign was to foment anti-Indian sentiment in Ireland. Calls and social media posts targeting the Ireland India Council, as well as several high-profile physical attacks in the community, led to India Day being postponed last year.

That's on the front page of the Irish Examiner this morning. A great picture on the front page of the Irish Examiner. It's of a calf, a Jersey calf, being held by a small person, all dressed up for the occasion, as you have to at the agricultural shows. It's Harriet Cashman from Glanmire in Kent.

are set to underpin a dramatic increase in the use of CCTV and internet systems for everything from speeding to antisocial behaviour and illegal dumping. Did you know that Ireland currently has one of the lowest rates of security camera usage in Europe? That's the front page of the Herald this morning.

perfect symphony. That's Ed Sheeran. And then he decided that, well, Andrea Bocelli decided he wanted to work with Ed Sheeran. So their people got in touch with each other. And that was the result. So Andrea Bocelli, perfect symphony with Ed Sheeran. He even invited him to his hometown where he performs a concert once a year.

0: headset, of course, said, I'd love to perform in your hometown. Shay, I'm not on the Mizzen Peninsula this morning. We're in Limerick to celebrate our daughter Niamh's graduation from UL. We're so proud of Niamh. Lots of love from Mam and Dad. And that's from Mary McCarthy this morning. Congratulations, Niamh. A great achievement. Shay, was that you yesterday? I saw on Georgia Street in Dublin. It was me. How did you? That's from a different Mary this morning. You should have said hello, Mary. That would have been nice. It was me. Yeah, I was with them. We were heading out to celebrate at the leaving cert. Yeah. So she, our little girl, not little anymore, she did her own celebrating. So we said we'd go out Sunday, and we went to Dublin City in the afternoon for a little walk around, and then we went for a little bit of food and a little drinky as well. So we were on the bus in the Lewis, which was lovely. Yeah, we had a lovely time. Ah, Mary, you should have said hello. I never get, very, very rare anybody knows who I am as I'm walking down the road. So that was unusual. Mary, you're one of the only ones. It's a great thing about radio, and having never done television, nobody knows what you look like. And to be honest, it's a blessing for people.
1: Yeah, we're on.

0: That's Oasis, Half the World Away. Adam McGuire, good morning to you.
1: Shay, how are you?
0: Well, I'm in good form, and yourself?
1: Not too bad, thank you, yeah.
0: Good. It's going to be 18 to 23 degrees today.
1: That's nice.
0: That is nice.
1: Yeah.
0: Get out and get the garden done, will you?
1: Right, fine.
0: It needs to be done.
1: Fine.
0: There's no point in putting it off. You bought all the stuff. It's been sitting out in the back garden for how long now?
1: No, I bought all the stuff and I planted it and it died, so... So we can just pave the whole thing.
0: You could be forgiven. Just pave it.
1: Just pave it.
0: No,

0: No, no, no. We'll try again. We'll go again.
1: 3 years ago, a friend of mine said he was getting cob lock at the front. And I said, well, you know, based on you and me not being the best at housework and house home maintenance, don't get cob lock unless you're prepared to clean it and take the weeds out and re-sand it every now and again. Anyway, pass by his drive now. It's just cob lock blocks full of weeds.
0: Yeah. Sure, look. Nature wins out in the end. It always does.
1: Always does. Now, potential penalties for Ireland.
0: Yeah, Ireland facing potential fines of around 2.8 million euro for failing to transpose European cybersecurity rules into national legislation. That's according to professional services firm Aon. It's referring to the EU's NIS2 directive, which puts requirements on firms around how they manage and report on cybersecurity issues, as well as requiring stronger protections in certain areas. It was supposed to be transposed into national legislation across the EU in October of 2024, but Ireland and other countries have failed to do so. Ireland was referred to the European Court of Justice, so too was France, Spain and the Netherlands for failing to fully transpose this directive into national law. And if found against, there are potential penalties there, which obviously build over time the longer the delays continue. So the Aon is saying that this 2.8 million euro fine could be coming down the tracks, and it points out that Ireland previously faced a 4.5 million fine over a 3-year delay for transposing the European Electronics Communication Code. So it says the government should prioritise the National Cybersecurity Bill, which is the thing that will transpose the directive. It should prioritise that when the Oireachtas returns next month, and it is also saying that the fact that we're currently holding the presidency of the Council of the EU was a good opportunity to kind of make sure it's transposed, and that we're no, I wouldn't say leading the pack, but that we're at least not falling too far behind in terms of making this national law.
1: Online retailers floating.
0: Yeah, the fast fashion giant Shein, it's planning to float on the Hong Kong Stock Exchange in a share sale that could raise nearly $1.8 billion. In a filing this morning, Shein said it was going to offer nearly 280 million shares for between 47.60 and 49.50 Hong Kong dollars. At the top end of that, then, you'd get about $1.77 billion US. And if it does hit that higher end, it would also value the firm at almost $27 billion, which is a lot of money, but nowhere near the peak of its valuation. The company was valued at around 100 billion when it raised money privately about 4 years ago, and that reflects the fact that sales growth has slowed considerably and costs have also risen for the company. For example, they said they lost $99 million in the first 3 months of the year compared to a profit of nearly 400 million a year earlier, so that's a close to $500 million swing. And part of the reason for that is because there was an import duty waiver in the US, which made it cheaper for these packages from the likes of China to come into the country. That's been ended by the Trump administration. We also, of course, have that charge now on small items from outside the EU, which is probably impacting sales for Shein into Europe as well. But what's also interesting about this flotation is this is not their first attempt to float the company. They tried to do so in the US and they tried to do so in London as well, but ended up pulling out of both of those plans because of the kind of regulatory burden, and there were lots of questions around their supply chain, which is obviously a big issue for Shein, and they decided instead then to go to Hong Kong and float the company there instead, which should be happening next month.
1: When the online packages come into our house, I hand them over and I go, when you send it back? That's how it works. Have a good day.
0: Talk to you
1: tomorrow. 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
6: RTE Radio News with Susan Jackson. Good morning. The United States is threatening Iran with what it calls the biggest financial offensive ever marshaled as Washington looks set to announce new sanctions targeting countries trading with Tehran. The US Treasury Secretary Scott Bessent has said the measures will amount to an economic D-Day, with further details expected later today. A senior Iranian official warned that not a single drop of oil would be exported through the entire Persian Gulf if implemented, and said countries supporting the US sanctions could be treated as taking part in an act of war. The Secretary of State for Northern Ireland, Chris Bryant, will make his first official visit to Dublin today. Mr. Bryant was appointed to the position last month after Andy Burnham became the British Prime Minister. He'll meet with the Minister for Foreign Affairs, Helen McEntee, and the Minister for Justice, Jim O'Callaghan, for talks. Mr. Bryant said the focus of the meetings would be on encouraging economic growth, including cross-border trade, as well as security and making further progress on the legacy of the Troubles. The level of increase in monthly rent slowed in the second quarter of 2026 when compared with the start of the year, according to a new report from the property website Daft. The report indicates market rents rose by 1.4% between March and June, a significant slowdown from the record 4.4% increase in the first quarter. Its latest survey of the rental market also suggests that the number of properties to rent is improving outside Dublin, while availability in the capital fell by 18% when compared to the start of August last year. New EU rules have come into force aimed at encouraging consumers to repair rather than replace products. The right to repair regulations are designed to make it easier for people to access repair services when products develop faults after the seller's guarantee period. Under the regulations, there's now a repair obligation for manufacturers of certain products, as well as the establishment of a national repair platform to help consumers locate repair services. The weather forecast, mostly dry with sunny spells, turning hazy at times. It will become cloudier in the southwest and west during the afternoon, with highest temperatures of 18 to 23 degrees. And that's all from the newsroom for the moment.
1: Susan, thank you very much. I'm just going to get the door, excuse me. Hope it's not wheeling. Back in a second.

0: There we go, Paul McCartney, let him in.
1: Just let him in. That's what it is as well.
0: Anne sends me an audio clip this morning. Thank you, Anne, for the voice note this morning on 0870 32 32 32. I saw you in the marquee a couple of years ago and was going to go up and say hello. But I was thinking, what'll I say to you if I go up and say hello? Just go up and say hello, Anne. Say, hey, you didn't listen to the programme. It's awful. Or usually if a couple come up, the gentleman might say, my wife listens to you all the time. And I say, oh, thank you very much. And then he look at me and go, I don't listen, though. You get it all the time. No, come up and say, just say hello. I love it. You know that. I love that. Morning, Shay. Belated welcome return anyway. Jimmy Grant and Papa Tree. Ah, Jimmy, how are you? Papa Tree and Ballymun. Have a lovely day. God bless you, it says. Thank you, Jimmy. And greetings from Kilkerran in County Galway. I'm just packing the bags here this morning for the long trip back to Auckland. After 2 great weeks in the west of Ireland, visiting family and friends. Always sad to be leaving, but I know they'll be back again soon. And myself and Seamus looking forward to my return in Auckland. That's from Oliver Lee, our friend. And Seamus is actually the canine Seamus. She'll be waiting at the door for you. It's the Anna Spiro. 20 minutes to 7.

0: Sienna Spiral that's called Material Lover. Denise Mary O'Hanlon is up early in Brussels this morning. Back to work this morning too. Looking forward to seeing my lovely colleagues. Have a lovely, lovely day. From Denise. You too, Denise. Joe is on as well. I'm enjoying the quietness this morning in the house for the next 3 days until it's back to school time. Don't mention back to school. Now, ads. E-Radio 1.
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6: With the latest traffic and travel news, I'm Orla Woods. Starting in Dublin, the Old Cabra Road is slow inbound at Hanlon's Corner and the Grand Canal is heaviest heading into the city centre near the Portobello Bridge. Elsewhere, there's a stop-go system in Kildare that's on Kild Main Street due to resurfacing works taking place. There's some roadworks in Wexford. The Redmond Road into Wexford Town will be closed from 8 o'clock this morning. That's between the Spawell Road Junction and the Redmond Square Car Park, but there are diversions in place. And finally, the N71 Ross Carberry to Clonakilty Road in Cork has a stop-go system in place starting at 7 o'clock this morning. That's your latest traffic and travel news.
0: Woodsy, yes. That was amazing. How are you?
6: Thank you. I'm grand. How are you?
0: Were you surprised when I didn't come to check to see if you were there?
6: Not really. I was like, I can hear him. He's there. It's okay.
0: I just knew you'd be there. Wasn't that I was distracted by Darren coming in?
6: Not at all.
0: Looking at the text coming in. Wasn't at all. Are you electric picnicking?
6: No, I'm not. We have a wedding this weekend. So, yeah, we have a wedding down in Kilkenny. So we're at that instead. Which is nice.
0: That'll be lovely. Know? Is it one of these three-day affairs, two-day affairs?
6: 2 days.
0: 2 days.
6: Yeah, so it's Thursday, Friday. And then because the day two is in Carrick, so we'll be staying probably in Carrick the Friday night and then coming home on the Saturday.
0: Jeez, you have it all planned.
6: I know.
7: Do you know, Orla, I'm blown away by you when we come on here in the mornings.
6: Yeah.
7: You have a great social calendar, basically what I'm trying to say.
0: I think
6: I'm a granny,
0: envy.
6: Though.
0: You're a granny?
6: Yeah, I feel like I don't do anything.
0: Oh, God.
6: I feel like I do work and then I go home and I sit on the couch and read a book.
7: That'd be lovely.
0: It's far from perfect. Enjoy. Were you on for the rest of the week or are you?
6: I'm in tomorrow.
0: Okay, sure. Talk to you then.
6: I'll see you tomorrow.
0: See you. Bye.
6: Bye.
7: See ya.
0: Bye.
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0: Go home, sit on the couch and read a book.
7: Bliss.
0: Thank you for all the lovely birthday texts that you didn't send me there.
7: Happy birthday, Shane.
0: When kids ask me what do you want for your birthday, I go, I want everyone to go out and just leave me sitting on the couch. I want to watch some rubbish and I want to watch four of them in a row. All right. That's all I want.
7: Good to have you back.
0: Thank you, my friend. Thank you. And you too, you were off.
7: Yeah, it was away there.
0: It's nice to get a break. We did a bit of travelling around Ireland, met some family.
7: Great.
0: Slightly different summer this year as well, because we would have been organising my mum and organising all the schedules and who's going to do what and appointments and stuff. So we didn't have to do that. So it was a little bit different. Mm. Yeah, it was a little... Yeah, took a couple of days to get used to it.
7: Yeah. Did you have a leaving cert this year?
0: We had a leaving cert.
7: Did that go okay?
0: That went great. Fine, and results are out, and they're waiting on CAO offers. So she was very lucky. I would say she's lucky. She put in some hard work, and she's done okay. So we'll see how it goes.
7: Yeah, we're thinking of them all this week.
0: It's huge.
7: The stress of it.
0: It's huge pressure, and then of course they're comparing themselves to everybody else as well, and getting upset over different things. But sure, look, we were all fine. We went out into town yesterday and had a walk around. Lovely. Dublin City yesterday was just gorgeous. We walked down the canal and up around that kind of area and went for something to eat, and there was cocktails had.
7: Celebratory cocktails.
0: Not by me. I was going, what? How much for that? What? A couple of cocktails and some little bit of food and that. So it was lovely. We had a lovely day yesterday. Right. So it was kind of the last day of the holidays as well. So
7: yeah.
0: So back to normal today.
7: Back to normal. Good to have you back.
0: Thank you, my friend.
7: Well, I do give you a bit of sport.
0: Ah, sure, why not?
7: Keep you going. Rory McIlroy, what an up, sort of down weekend he had. Just came up short in his bid for glory at the BMW Championship last night. Wyndham Clark winning the title on 17 under par. Clark went into that final round with a 5-shot lead, but then three bogeys over the first 10 holes. It allowed the rest of the field back into it, including Rory, and had a great run, three birdies, but then just Clark took off on the closing three holes, and Rory slipped up. So a third place finish for him in the end. Liverpool came from behind to twice, in fact, to draw with Newcastle 2-2 in the Premier League. Manchester City also left it late against Bournemouth, although they did manage to get the win, 2-1 victory there. And Brighton, this one really surprised me, the scoreline, 4-0 win against Aston Villa, all four goals in the first half. Sarah Healy, ninth in the 1500 metres event at the Diamond League meet in Poland. And in the hockey, the Irish men's hockey team beat France 2-1 in their final Pool H game. So that result keeps them in with a chance of a place of ninth at that World Cup tournament. And Lando Norris, finally, of McLaren, won the Dutch Grand Prix.
0: I was watching the coverage of Rory over the last couple of days and watching the golf as well. The scrutiny the man is under.
7: Oh, it's crazy, isn't it?
0: Every utterance, every look, every time he takes a drink of water, people are interpreting it as something as well. So I don't know how he manages. I don't know how he keeps the head up.
7: Yeah.
0: And you know, obviously there were certain factors in his as he started to climb up the scoreboard again, because of other people generally. And then that comment as well. Was like,
7: I know. Oh, speaking of golf, Netflix, there's a program on there, Hawk. I kind of stumbled across it by
0: Will Ferrell
7: golf, and usually golf for me, it doesn't translate well onto, you know, TV programs or, but it's a bit of crack. It's totally left of field.
0: It's ridiculous. It's just pure Will Ferrell. Like it could be anything he's made. He's played the same part in all of them as well. It's kind of a mix of Happy Gilmore and it was a bit crack. I watched it.
7: Yeah, some great one-liners in there.
0: Have a lovely day.
7: You too. See you tomorrow.
0: See you tomorrow. Take care. Here's a beautiful set. For you, Darren. This is for you.
7: Thank you.
0: And for Kathy and Alison and

song for you. Song for whoever. That's the beautiful South. Siobhan Clark's listening this morning. Beautiful morning in West Cork. Having a couple with the two doggies. Listen to the music. That's from Bernie and Jerry. People in Skibbereen, Patters in the camper van in Skibbereen this morning. I'm not jealous.

0: Joel from the Innocent Man album. That's about it from me. Morning Ireland is on the way, and I will talk to you bright and early tomorrow morning at 5:30. Have a lovely, lovely day, whatever you're up to. Take care.
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1: Good morning, it's 7 o'clock on Monday the 24th of August. Audrey Carvel and Justin McCarthy here with you till 9.
2: Good morning. On today's programme, a call for the suspension of TikTok by an Irish MEP. Rathwood, Ryanair and Sky top the complaints list to the Consumer Watchdog. Also this morning, the price of rent, a 3D patch for skin cancer, and the music plays once again in one County Clare village.
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5: The United States is threatening Iran with what it calls the biggest financial offensive ever mounted against an adversary as Washington prepares new sanctions targeting countries trading with Tehran. The U.S. Treasury Secretary Scott Bessent has said the measures will amount to an economic D-Day, with further details expected later today. Iran has responded by threatening to halt all oil exports from the Persian Gulf if the economic pressure continues. Fiona Mitchell reports.
6: As Iran's foreign minister dismissed the threat of new US sanctions as a sign of desperation, officials in Washington are putting the finishing touches to a set of economic measures due to be announced later today. Abbas Araghchi said the new round of sanctions would fail to defeat Tehran, calling US threats repetitive. The US Treasury Secretary Scott Bessent has warned that the US will impose the toughest sanctions in history on an Iranian economy already reeling from the economic impact of current sanctions and the effect of the war with the US and Israel. Iran says Pakistan's army chief Azim Manir will visit Tehran today as part of efforts to restore peace and security in the region. Pakistan has been mediating in the conflict, though the memorandum of understanding agreed between the two sides in June has now lapsed.
5: Ukraine will host a meeting of its key European supporters today to press for critical air defence supplies and more pressure on Moscow. The meeting of the Coalition of the Willing will be jointly chaired by the leaders of Britain, France and Germany. The British Prime Minister, Andy Burnham, will be in Kiev for his first international trip since taking office, and several other leaders are expected to join remotely. The Secretary of State for Northern Ireland, Chris Bryant, will make his first official visit to Dublin today. Mr. Bryant was appointed to the position last month after Andy Burnham became British Prime Minister. He'll be joined by the UK's Ambassador to Ireland, Cara Owens, in meetings with Irish government ministers. Our Northern correspondent, Conor McCauley.
7: The new Northern Secretary, Chris Bryant, was appointed in July when Andy Burnham took over in number 10. This morning, Mr. Bryant is beginning his first official visit to the Republic of Ireland since taking up the office. He'll meet the Minister for Foreign Affairs, Helen McEntee, and Justice Minister Jim O'Callaghan for talks. In a statement, he said the focus would be on encouraging economic growth, including cross-border trade, on security, and on making further progress on the legacy of the Troubles. Work on that has moved slowly since the Irish and British governments reached agreement a year ago on arrangements to replace the roundly opposed legacy plan enacted by the former Tory government. The Labour government has found itself facing opposition from some MPs as it tries to move the necessary legislation through the House of Commons, driven by calls for greater protections for British Army veterans. Conor McCauley, RTÉ News, Belfast.
5: The level of increase in monthly rent slowed in the second quarter of 2026 when compared with the start of the year, according to a new report from the property website Daft. Its latest survey of the rental market also suggests that the number of properties to rent is improving outside of Dublin. Here's our Consumer Affairs correspondent, Angus Cox.
8: This latest staffed report indicates market rents rose by 1.4% between March and June, a significant slowdown from the record 4.4% increase in the first quarter. The property website says rental inflation in the second quarter remained high in the country's major cities outside Dublin at between 11 and 13% in Cork, Galway and Limerick. This compares with the 6.5% yearly rise in the capital. Meanwhile, the research suggests the average monthly rent for a two-bedroom apartment nationwide is €2,204, rising to over €2,600 for Dublin. It also found the number of homes to rent across the country at the start of August at nearly 2,400 was 5% higher than last year. But availability in Dublin fell by 18%, while for the rest of the country it jumped by 40%.
5: New EU rules have come into force aimed at encouraging consumers to repair rather than replace products. The right to repair regulations are designed to make it easier for people to access repair services when products develop faults after the seller's guarantee period. Our work and technology correspondent, Brian O'Donovan.
9: These new regulations apply to household and electronic products such as washing machines, vacuum cleaners, mobile phones and tablets. The rules are designed to cut down on the millions of tons of waste generated in the EU every year by the premature disposal of consumer goods. Under the regulations, there's now a repair obligation for manufacturers of certain products, as well as the establishment of a national repair platform to help consumers locate repair services. People will now have the right to request that manufacturers fix products that are technically repairable under EU law, even if it's outside the guarantee period. These repairs must be done for free or at a reasonable price and within a reasonable time frame.
5: And now the weather.
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5: It'll be mostly dry with sunny spells turning hazy at times. It'll become cloudier in the southwest and west during the afternoon. Highest temperatures of 18 to 23 degrees.
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11: With the latest traffic and travel news, I'm Orla Woods. Starting in Dublin, the South Circular Road is busy southbound from the Cunningham Road Junction right up to the St John's Road Junction. The Grand Canal is heaviest heading into the city centre near the Portobello Bridge, and Church Street has a delay along the quays. Elsewhere, there's a stop-go system in Kildare on Kild Main Street due to resurfacing works taking place. There's roadworks in Longford. The road just north of Abishrule is closed, but there are diversions on the N55. And finally, the N71 Rosscarbery to Clonakilty Road in Cork has a stop-go system in place starting at 7 o'clock this morning. That's your latest traffic and travel news.
12: Orla, thank you. It's 8 minutes past seven. Shane McElhattan is here with It Says in the Papers.
13: It's hard to avoid coverage of road deaths in this morning's papers. The Irish Independent reports the country is facing the prospect of this being the worst year for road deaths in 16 years, with 126 fatalities already, nearly 18% higher than this time last year. The paper says 9 people have died in 4 traffic collisions over the past week alone. The Irish Times and The Independent report the warnings by safety groups that reckless driving cases, including teens driving the wrong way down motorways to record social media videos, are virtually out of control. The coverage is given added focus in this morning's papers by the details of Saturday's horror collision near Middlesbrough in England, when 7 people, including 2 police officers, were killed when a Volkswagen Passat carrying 5 young men down the wrong way on the A66 road collided with a police armed response vehicle. The Star reports police in Cleveland had aborted a chase of the Passat just before the collision. The Irish Daily Star says one of the teenagers who died had posted social media videos showing a car speeding through a residential estate while being chased by a police car with blue lights flashing. The paper carries its report of the UK crash alongside quotes from Enterprise Minister Peter Burke's interview on RTE's This Week programme yesterday, in which he said social media companies are endangering society by failing to remove content showing dangerous and illegal activity. In an almost unbroken line across the bottom of the 2 pages, the paper has photographs of 10 dead young men, 5 from last week's M9 crash and 5 from Saturday's collision. The same pages carry photographs of the two dead UK policemen and the three women seriously injured in the M9 crash. Those trusting in public transport won't be reassured by the results of the National Transport Authority's latest survey of public transport users. The Examiner says nearly half of all passengers surveyed have reported feeling unsafe on at least one occasion. Drunk, verbally aggressive passengers, harassment and open drug taking are blamed. The impact on the upcoming budget of the government's decision to continue the fuel excise cuts gives the Times its lead story. The headline is, the cuts will not affect the budget. The paper says the cost will be €100 million a month. It says any increase in petrol or diesel over €2 a litre would be seen as a tipping point. Sources tell the paper the government could not be responsible for bringing the price to that level. But an editorial in the same paper says the hold on the rollback is the first practical decision of Budget 2027, and it will shape choices on tax and spending across every department. Money committed to holding down forecourt prices, says the paper, cannot be spent elsewhere. Finally, some of the papers can't resist covering the decision by Norwegian footballer Erling Haaland to dispense with his trademark flowing locks. The Mail says his now former flowing locks made it look like he'd have been just as happy invading Ireland in a Viking longship as playing soccer. But no more. The paper carries a step-by-step series of

0: photographs of Haaland having the locks replaced with a buzz cut. Shearing Haaland is the headline.
1: Oh, to have flowing locks to cut. Shane McElhattan, thank you. It is 11 minutes past 7. Coming up, we'll be talking about the price of rent.
2: Marty in the evening with the RTE Concert Orchestra and conducted by Stephen Bell at the Borgosh Energy Theatre. Saturday sold out. We have a few tickets remaining for Friday, September 11th. 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And we'll be joined by Piper Mark Redmond, by Ava Dodd, by Tommy Blaze and Angeline Ball. Marty in the evening. If you want details, rte.ie/co.
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1: Welcome back. Now, we begin this morning by talking about the price of rent, because a new report by the property website Daft shows that the spike in rents, which was seen after the introduction of new rent reforms, appears to have been a one-off. Rent inflation has slowed to 1.4% between March and June, compared to the 4.4% seen in the first quarter of the year after the new rules came in. The reforms allowed landlords to raise rents between tenancies while also restricting no-fault evictions. Ronan Lyons is Professor of Economics at Trinity College and author of the Daft Rent Report. He's on the line now. Ronan, good morning and thanks for joining us this morning.
7: Good morning, Justin.
1: We're seeing these in this latest report that rents are returning to more normal levels of inflation after that surge in rent increases in the aftermath of the new rent rules.
7: Right, that's true that the increase between March and June was more or less in line with the average over the last 10 years, about 1.5%. But most people don't change their rents every 3 months. They're looking every year or a couple of years. And in that case, the more relevant comparison for them is how do things now compare to a year ago or indeed 2 or 3 years ago? And unfortunately there, the picture is less cheery. It's still a 7.7% increase nationally year on year on average. These are the open market rents. If you're a sitting tenant, you've seen a much smaller increase, usually about 2.5% on average. That shows a little bit of the pressure that rent controls redistribute. If you think of rent controls as not so much about landlords versus tenants, but about those staying place versus those who have to move, what rent controls do is they change that pressure and put more of it on those who are moving. For example, students looking for somewhere after the Leaving Cert points last week. Fundamental issue here is supply. That there's simply not enough homes available for the number of people looking for them.
1: So what are people paying now then for a two-bedroom apartment around the country?
7: If you're looking at a two-bedroom apartment, the rent varies hugely across the country. In the city centre in Dublin, it'd be about €2,800 a month. If you were looking in Tipperary or in Kerry, it's about €1,500 or €1,600 a month. If you're looking at Limerick City, that's close to €2,000 a month. And the cheapest markets in the country, somewhere like Donegal or Leitrim, just over €1,100 a month for a two-bed apartment.
1: So the prices, obviously, the rents are lower outside of Dublin, but they are increasing significantly outside of Dublin, aren't they?
7: Yeah, it sounds there that it might, you know, I might be arguing that, let's say, the Northwest is cheap, but that's not the case if you're used to renting in the

0: before rents start to come down again?
1: So the fundamental issue here is that we are not seeing the number of proposals for new rental accommodation in anything like the volume required to solve the problem. We have evidence from relatively recently from Ireland that this works. So in 2018-19, the government at the time introduced kind of build-to-rent proposals. That plus a favourable international environment meant there was lots of investment in. Those homes came onto the market in 2022-23 into 2024 in Dublin, though. And at that time, Dublin saw very little rental inflation compared to the rest of the country, including other cities. So we already have the evidence that supply works. The problem is, as you've said, we don't have the plans or proposals or policies at the moment to repeat that and to repeat it at scale all across the country. And that will take a significant change in policy. This is not just about controlling rents in the properties that are already in the sector. It's about getting more properties into that sector. And it's not an either or. It's not, okay, well, we need to put all our eggs into the market renting basket and take them out of social renting or of owner-occupiers. It's about, as a country, we're short all kinds of, all those three kinds of homes. So we need a plan for more market rental as well as for more social rental and more owner-occupied homes.
0: Okay. Ronan, thank you very much for that. That's Ronan Lyons, a professor of economics at Trinity College in Dublin, the author of the Daft Rental Report. It's 18 minutes past seven.
2: And we're heading to Africa next, specifically to the Democratic Republic of the Congo, where the Ebola outbreak is said to be out of control. It is 100 days since the first case was recorded. More than 2,500 people have died since. The virus is spreading in an area bigger than France, and it is caused by a rare strain for which there is no treatment or cure. Jacob Burns works with Médecins Sans Frontières, Doctors Without Borders. He's been telling us where in DRC he is and what he has witnessed.
3: Yeah, so I'm in a city called Beni in North Kivu in the Democratic Republic of Congo. I'm a project coordinator for Médecins Sans Frontières here, and we're responding to the Ebola outbreak. It's the fastest moving Ebola epidemic that we've seen. In the first 100 days of this outbreak, we saw so many cases that compared to the outbreak in West Africa, which was the biggest up until now, the outbreak in West Africa had only a quarter of the number of cases that we're seeing in the Democratic Republic of Congo. So we're over 5,300 people confirmed to have had Ebola, and we're at nearly 2,600 deaths. So it's a huge, huge outbreak. It's moving very rapidly. It's spread all the way across the, well, not all the way across DRC. It's spread to six provinces in DRC, including provinces that weren't touched in the last big epidemic here in 2018-20. And what we're seeing is that the epidemic is unfortunately out of control. In Beni, where I am, most of the confirmed cases that we're seeing are people who've been infected in private health structures because they've been in the health structure with other people who are unwell. And many of the people are only presenting to structures that could potentially safely take care of them for Ebola very, very late, meaning that people are dying shortly after arrival. And actually, many of the confirmed cases we're only diagnosing post-mortems after the person has died. So unfortunately, what we're seeing is continued widespread community transmission, and it doesn't seem that the outbreak has given any signs of slowing down anytime soon.
2: What has the impact of recent conflicts been on the situation as well?
3: Yeah, I mean, it's an incredibly insecure area of the world. There are armed groups here who practice extreme violence, including massacring civilians. So that means it can be difficult to move into areas where we know that transmission is going on. And it also affects how people see, how people here see the Ebola response. Because for many people, the number one priority is the insecurity, and it's not the Ebola response. And the fact that they feel abandoned by the world to their fate when it comes to being massacred, and yet when it's Ebola, there's this strange, scary disease, and all of a sudden, all of these foreigners turn up. It can lead to widespread mistrust and sometimes even hostility.
2: And it's not

0: just Ebola that the people there are facing as well. There are other viruses as well that are really causing problems.
1: Yeah, exactly. There's malaria, for example, where we are is a huge problem and it's a huge killer. And this is one of the lessons that we at MSF have learned from the last epidemic was that, you know, last time round, health actors, including MSF, were really very only focused on Ebola and people were dying of other diseases too at the same time. So this time what we've done in Beni, for example, is to go into health centres with a package of support to make sure that suspected cases of Ebola can be isolated and treated safely. But then also we put in place a package of free care for things like malaria, for things like typhoid, also making deliveries for women free of charge so that we can promote health-seeking behavior and ensure that people are coming to get treated for other diseases, for other health needs, even while Ebola is still going on.
0: And you say what needs to be done is to invest in a better surveillance system, because then that would help you to find out when someone is contagious. What is the likelihood of that happening?
1: Well, I think at the moment what's quite striking is the lack, for example, of other health partners who are here, who are working in Beni. It's true that we need much more resources to be invested in the surveillance system. And at the moment, I haven't seen in the 2 months that I've been here, other actors arriving in force with the resources that are needed to get anywhere near controlling this epidemic. So yeah, we need a huge scale up of funding and presence of other actors who can help contain the outbreak and treat people who are affected by it.
0: Is it a fearful situation for yourselves and the other healthcare workers who are on the front line dealing with this virus, which has no known treatment really and no known cure?
1: Yeah, I think there is a lot of fear for people. People here was an area that was affected by the last epidemic. And a lot of people died here. So people do have the memory of the death that the last epidemic caused. And I would say that both amongst healthcare workers who are on the front line facing the disease and amongst the community at large, it's something that is provoking a high level of fear and anxiety.
0: What can you do for people, Jacob, when they come to the treatment centres? What help can you give them?
1: So Ebola is very important. If people are unwell with Ebola, that they come to a health facility as early as possible. Because while there isn't a specific treatment for Ebola, what we can do is provide supportive treatment that gives the person's body the best chance it can to fight the virus and for them to have a chance at survival. Things like just making sure that the person is hydrated, because obviously when someone has Ebola, they're losing a lot of fluids. Through the diarrhea, through vomiting, through also bleeding. Making sure that the person is hydrated, that we can put in place IV lines safely. This already is something massive that can have a massive impact if someone is coming to a health centre soon.
0: That's Jacob Burns from MSF. He was speaking to us from Beni in the Democratic Republic of the Congo. It's 25 past seven.
2: Back home now, and a church that stood boarded up for decades in the West Clare village of Labashida has been given a new lease of life. The refurbished building has opened as a community and events hub, with locals hoping that it will breathe new life into the village. It was opened this weekend to coincide with the annual Dan Fury Traditional Music Festival. Our reporter Peter O'Connell went along and has this report.
3: We were very fortunate to get a town and village renewal grant, and that spurred us on to what you see here today. All the windows are opened up again, new wooden windows put in. Where there was darkness, there is light now. Where there's light, there's hope.
4: And that's Liam Wolfe, who is secretary of the Labashida Community Centre Committee. Labashida is a small but tranquil estuary village in West Clare, largely funded by a town and village renewal scheme grant of almost €194,000 to committee has reopened the doors on the refurbished Long Aisle, which was part of a church built in 1837. The official opening at the weekend coincided with the 29th annual Dan Fury Traditional Music Festival, and Liam Wolfe says that the committee felt a responsibility to respect the history of the now refurbished building.
3: These are actually replicas of the original windows that were there back then. We recognise that we owed a duty to the building itself, the people who lived here over the generations, that the renewal of the building had to be authentic and had to reflect what the building was like in the past. It has brought the building back to what it was when it was built back in 1837.
4: And he says that the next challenge is to make sure that the building is utilised and that it helps to attract people to the village.
3: We have challenges living in rural Ireland. We have a new challenge here now. We have this magnificent facility, and how are we going to use it to the best possible way possible? We're open to suggestions. You know, we'd love to see people coming here to see what we have. Most people in rural Ireland can appreciate the problems we have are seen throughout the country. We're not giving in. Here in Labuschagne, we've tried to make the best of the resources that we have. Anybody who comes here, they love being here, but the trick is, how do we keep them here?
4: Joe Killeen is the Mayor of Clare, and he performed the Long Aisle official opening at the weekend.
5: I think it's absolutely fantastic to see an old Gothic church, to see it completely restored, to see the old windows replaced with the same design, the same pattern, to see the king trusses on the ceiling and the roof. But I think most important to see the community here, everybody in the community. This is not a huge community, but everybody in the community seems to have come out tonight to celebrate the fact that they've got a new community centre building.
4: Theresa Greenhoff from Sheffield has a deep family connection to Labuschagne.
6: My mum was brought up in Labuschagne and lived here until she was 16 when she moved across to England.
4: We're standing in the newly renovated Long Aisle. Do you feel a sense of history here, that relations of your own would have been in here?
6: My mum would have come to church here. She'd have made her first Holy Communion here. My mum's house was only just across the road. My great aunt Jane had the last house in the village just to the left of the Long Aisle. No, my mum would have been here for every mass, for every celebration. So yes, even though it was a long time ago, I still feel very connected.
4: John O'Connell is the chairperson of the Labuschagne Community Centre Committee, and he says that the area has seen very significant depopulation since the church was built 189 years ago in pre-famine times.
7: If you go back to 1837, you had a population of something near 3,000. The first 78 years the church had no seating, because it was all standing room only.
4: Roughly what's the population now, John, of Labuschagne?
7: 241.
4: There's a lot of rural communities around the country, a lot of periphery communities, and I suppose if the communities don't fight for their own future, no one else is going to come and give a helping hand.
7: Well, fortunately, that is the way, you know, that when you're dealing with it's very low, when you're dealing with a very small population, you're really up against it.
4: Anna Malone is responsible for looking after the committee finances.
8: It's a massive undertaking, and I suppose I don't think we realised at the time. We just thought, this is grand, and next you know, we got this lump sum of money and thought, that'll cover everything, and then we started getting prices and realised it won't.
4: Anna says that a community project of this magnitude would not be possible without widespread local support.
8: When it comes to community spirit, Labuschagne is absolutely second to none. From celebrating the good to the sad, people in the locality are always so good to give their time, effort. They're always just willing to help out, and you know, they'll do it with a smile on their face, and it mightn't be the easiest of situations, and they'll just get on with it, and their generosity is unbelievable. So I think to have that support, it'd be so nice to be able to actually have a centre, you know, have a centre that represents their hard work as well.
4: You're here at the door, the hall is packed, the till looks fairly healthy as well. As a treasurer, you must be happy enough with life at the moment.
8: Oh yeah, I'm loving life, but look, the till's looking good, but yeah, as long as the bills get paid, I'll be happy.
2: And that was Anna Malone from the Labashida Community Centre Committee in County Clare. Ending that report from Peter O'Connell. The time is 7:31 and Susan Jackson is here with the news headlines.
9: Thanks, Justin. The United States is threatening Iran with what it calls the biggest financial offensive ever marshalled as Washington looks set to announce new sanctions targeting countries trading with Tehran. The US Treasury Secretary said the measures will amount to an economic D-Day, with further details expected later today. A senior Iranian official warned that not a single drop of oil would be exported through the entire Persian Gulf if implemented, and said countries

0: supporting the US sanctions could be treated as taking part in an act of war. The Northern Secretary Chris Bryant will make his first official visit to Dublin today. Mr. Bryant was appointed to the position last month after Andy Burnham became British Prime Minister. He'll meet with the Minister for Foreign Affairs, Helen McEntee, and the Minister for Justice, Jim O'Callaghan, for talks. Mr. Bryant said the focus of the meetings would be on encouraging economic growth, including cross-border trade, as well as security, and making further progress on the legacy of the Troubles. A new report from the property website Daft has said the level of increase in monthly rent slowed in the second quarter of 2026 when compared with the start of the year. The report indicates that market rents rose by 1.4% between March and June, a significant slowdown from the record 4.4% increase in the first quarter. The survey also suggests that the number of properties to rent is improving outside of Dublin, while availability in the capital fell by 18% when compared to the start of August last year. The weather forecast, mostly dry with sunny spells, turning hazy at times. It'll become cloudier in the southwest and west during the afternoon. Highest temperatures of 18 to 23 degrees.
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2: With the latest traffic and travel news, I'm Orla Woods. Starting in Cork, the N28 southbound is busy from the Ballinrae Road junction towards the Hilltown turnoff. There's a queue on the N28 Ringaskiddy Road in Cork heading east. That's between Raphine Bridge and Sean Ballycross. Limerick's N21 eastbound is slow from Murphy's Cross right up towards Adair Village. And in Dublin, the Drummartin Link Road has a northbound delay towards the Upper Kilmacud Road junction. The Drimnagh Road is heavy inbound. That's between the Walkinstown Road junction and the Crumlin Children's Hospital. And finally, St. John's Road is busy inbound from Military Road towards the Quays. That's your latest traffic and travel news.
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9: And at 7.36, it's good morning to Darren Trehelmore.
10: Good morning, Audrey. Yeah, Rory McIlroy just coming up short in his bid for a bit of glory at the BMW Championship last night on the PGA Tour. This, of course, part of the FedEx Cup playoff. Wyndham Clark winning the title on 17 under par. He went into the final round 5 clear of the field, but then 3 bogeys over the first 9 holes allowed everyone back into it pretty much, including Rory McIlroy. And he had a run then of 3 birdies himself. But it was Clark who finished really, really strongly. 3 birdies and he won it. Rory had a bogey on 17, was back in third place. Despite that third place finish and being in contention on the final day, Rory himself says his game is not where it needs to be.
11: Closer than I was at the start of the week, but I'm not in a spot where I'm like super happy with where my game is or where my swing is. So I just have to keep working on it. But

0: it's nice to know even when I'm not super happy with everything, I can still, you know, piece it together and get it around and still give myself a chance to win tournaments.
1: Yeah, that's Roy there. Premier League back at the weekend and lots of drama yesterday. Liverpool came from behind twice to draw with Newcastle 2-2. Dominic Szoboszlai with a stoppage time penalty to level the game. And I have to say, he really did hold his nerve in front of that huge and very noisy Newcastle crowd to convert the kick in the 99th minute.
2: I didn't even hear the whistle of the ref, so I had to look at him that if I can go. So obviously he was looking at me, so I was thinking, okay, it's time to go. No, I was practicing a lot in the preseason. Obviously we didn't have had any, but in the training. So thanks for the second and the third goalies to be there for me. But yeah, take the positivity of the game, first game of the season, we move on.
1: Now, Manchester City were another team that were far from convincing. They left it really late against Bournemouth, coming from behind to win a 2-1 at home. Brighton, 4-0 winners against Aston Villa. All four goals scored in the first half. That's a big, big blow for Villa. One game tonight, Chelsea make the short trip to Fulham. Now, the 2026 World Rowing Championships get underway later this morning in the Netherlands. Niall O'Carroll is rowing Ireland's head of high performance.
3: We have a very strong team. We have the largest team we've sent to a World Championships, 24 athletes, 9 crews. I suppose from an expectations point of view, we're very much focused on next year's Olympic qualification year. So the second year of Olympic cycle is your opportunity to, I suppose, experiment, if you like. But it's to explore what kind of options we have and what kind of boats we can put on the water. And we have some new exciting crews that, you know, Ireland has this tradition of being a lightweight rowing nation, and, you know, we have been extremely successful in small boats, with the exception of our women's four that medaled at the Olympics back in Tokyo. But we're now looking to build out our bigger boats. So we've got men and women's fours and men and women's quads here, whilst not losing the focus on our strong singles and doubles and what have you.
1: Yeah, to be joined by two very special guests from the Netherlands a little bit later on, Fiona Murta and Fintan McCarthy, joining me live here on Morning Ireland to look ahead to those championships. Sarah Healy, 9th in the 1500 metres event at the Diamond League meeting in Poland. She ran a great time, 3:57.42, a season's best for her, and just 0.27 outside her fastest ever run for that particular distance. The Irish men's hockey team lost to France 2-1 in their final Pool H game at the World Cup. They do finish top of that pool, and they'll meet New Zealand or Pakistan in the 9th-10th playoff game on Friday. And finally, in motorsport, Lando Norris of McLaren claimed the very final Dutch Grand Prix. I'll be back with lots more sport after the news at 8:30.
4: Taran, we'll talk to you then. It is 7:40 and business news now. And we heard a few moments ago about the Daft.ie report showing a slowdown in rent increases as availability of properties increases slightly. Well, a separate survey from PTSB shows that most people still don't see renting as a long-term option for them. However, more people are considering social housing as a way of getting onto the property ladder. Adam Maguire from our business desk has been looking into this for us. Adam, tell us more about this survey.
5: Yeah, so this is the latest Reflecting Ireland survey from PTSB. It's a regular survey they conduct, which kind of takes a look at different aspects of people's financial lives. And as you say, this report focuses on housing and renting, and it shows that less than a third of people would still consider renting to be a long-term option for them. Interestingly though, while house prices have continued to rise in the past year, the housing crisis hasn't really shown any sign of easing. Slightly fewer people feel like a home is out of reach for them. 39% say they'll never be in a position to own a home, down 4 percentage points year on year. But they are overall figures, and when you actually drill down into specific age groups, you see things are very different, as Leontia Fannin, Corporate Affairs Officer at PTSB, explained to me a short time ago.
6: The picture is quite different for younger adults, particularly in that 24 to 35 age group. So over half of that group are saying that they may never be in a position to buy a home. And in response to that, they're looking for alternatives. So about over 60% of under 35s are now considering social housing as a way to secure a home. And over 55% of that group are considering long-term renting. So what that's pointing to is rapidly evolving attitudes towards housing, in particular in that under 35s age group.
5: By the way, the research also shows a shift in attitudes among existing homeowners. So they're becoming much more proactive with their mortgage, 47% saying they're considering switching providers to get a better deal. Also being a significant increase in the numbers who plan to retrofit their home to try and reduce their bills.
4: Elsewhere then, Adam, the US and Canada are on the verge of a trade war. What could that entail?
5: Yeah, that's right. These trade talks between the two sides breaking down at the end of last week. The US set to impose some fairly hefty tariffs on some Canadian goods. So it includes up to 50% tariffs on the likes of wine, dairy, cement, clothing and hockey equipment. And that would cover about $20 billion worth of trade. Canada's Prime Minister Mark Carney has promised to match US tariffs dollar for dollar as well. And we've seen in the past when countries do that, it tends to provoke a reaction from the US President Donald Trump, and he raises tariffs then. So we could be in for a kind of tit for tat trade war between the two countries in the next few days and weeks. What won't help that though is that there's also been a kind of a growing animosity on both sides and a building war of words between them. Donald Trump went on to Fox News last night to say Canadians were foolish to think they'd win a trade war with the US. He said Canada wants all the benefits of being a US state but isn't willing to pay for that, which kind of goes back to his previous comments about wanting to make Canada the 51st state of the US. Mark Carney has largely remained above the fray in this regard, but not so much the Ontario Premier, Doug Ford, who has this to say.
7: You know, let me tell you about President Trump. President Trump is the type of person that would steal your lunch money the first day. He'd steal the toque off your head the second day, and the third day he'd steal your running shoes. He is not to be trusted whatsoever. We need to stay united.
4: There you go. Okay, finally, Adam, Shein is to float on the Hong Kong Stock Exchange. How much is it looking to raise?
5: Yeah, the fast fashion giant hoping to raise up to $1.77 billion US if it hits the top end of its valuation when it floats in Hong Kong. That would give it a total value of about $27 billion. A lot of money, of course, but well short of the $100 billion valuation it hit in a funding round 4 years ago. That reflects weaker sales in recent years as well as higher costs, in part due to the end of the US import duty waiver, the introduction of a small package fee in the EU, which is impacting sales in both regions. And this is Shein's third attempt at a flotation. It sought one in New York and then in London, pulled out of both though due to some regulatory scrutiny that came on it and its supply chain as part of the process there. So it's looking in Hong Kong instead.
4: Adam, thanks very much for that. It's 7:44. Coming up, we'll be talking about a horrific crash in Middlesbrough in England and about a new treatment for skin cancer.
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14: And you're very welcome back to the programme. Less than a week after the horrific crash on the M9 motorway, which killed five teenagers and injured three sisters and one little boy, an almost identical crash took place in England over the weekend. Seven people, including two police officers, died when a car driving the wrong way down a dual carriageway in Middlesbrough. Kevin MacDonald is a journalist in the region and he joins us. Kevin, thanks for taking our call. What exactly happened in the early hours of Saturday morning?
15: Good morning, Audrey. It started around about 3:30 on Saturday morning when a Volkswagen Passat containing five young men aged between 17 and 23 was spotted by the police. They were noticed something suspicious about the vehicle. It appears to have had cloned plates, and they tried to stop the vehicle. The vehicle took off from the east side of Middlesbrough out east towards Redcar to South Bank, where the accident

0: happened, and there was a high-speed pursuit down some narrow residential streets before the car turned onto the A66, a busy road, in the wrong direction. And that appears to have been an attempt by the occupants of the Passat to throw off the police to make them stop pursuing them, which the police did at that point. But within about 10 seconds of taking off in the wrong direction at the A66, they smashed head-on into another police vehicle containing two police officers, PC Tom Clough and PC Matty Blades, who tragically were killed along with the five occupants of the Passat.
1: So those two police officers weren't even involved in this at all, but the police car that was chasing it, it had been stood down.
0: It had been stood down at that moment. The officers Clough and Blades were coming into the area as part of the effort to locate the car, but they weren't involved in the pursuit at all. These two officers were travelling towards that area, but hadn't been involved in the pursuit. But the police officers who were following the car had stopped. As soon as it was clear it was going to go the wrong direction, they stood down, but it was only a matter of seconds until the impact.
1: Gosh, it's so similar to what happened here just over a week ago. And likewise, there, video on social media uncovered of some of the young men in the car, the stolen car, the cloned plates or whatever it was, posting their criminal actions in the past.
0: Social media seems to have played a part in both these accidents, yeah. One of the occupants of the vehicle, an 18-year-old called Mackay Saddington, had footage on his TikTok which showed a police chase from March last year where he was one of the occupants of an Audi vehicle that was being driven around Middlesbrough. You can see a police car following them, and then there's a moment where the Audi veers off the road and starts driving across football pitches in the Ormsby area of Middlesbrough. The police car ends its pursuit there because you can see the car flashing past people who are walking along the football pitches. And this was being greeted with a certain amount of amusement by the people in that vehicle, and it was posted on TikTok for the requisite likes, I guess, that these kids are chasing.
1: And Kevin, the crash here and all the suffering that it brought last week has been the main story in Ireland now for the past week. I wonder, is it the same there following this crash? Just how widespread this type of criminality is, because it has emerged as being quite prolific in Ireland over the last week.
0: Yeah, currently it's the lead story across the country, but here in Middlesbrough, where I'm based, there's a real sense of shock. You know, that people have taken it to heart hugely that these two pretty young officers, one of them with a young family, two young lads aged 6 and 8, have gone out on duty and didn't come back, and I think there's a real sense of anger and upset that this kind of offending is being driven by social media. I don't think the immediate decision to travel up the A66 in the wrong direction was driven by social media. There's no suggestion or evidence that was being recorded or anything, but it certainly figured in the thinking of these young men in the past.
1: Kevin, thank you very much indeed. Kevin Donald there, a journalist in the Middlesbrough region of England, at 7:51.
2: Now, the past few days have seen two positive developments in the treatment of skin cancer. Last Wednesday, the pharma companies Moderna and Merck reported positive results from a vaccine trial. And today we can tell you about a new dissolvable 3D printed patch which improves the treatment for localised skin cancer. It was developed by researchers in Belfast, and we are joined now by one of them, Professor Demetrios Lamprou, who is Chair of Biofabrication and Advanced Manufacturing at Queen's University in Belfast. Good morning and thank you for joining us.
3: Good morning from Queen's University Belfast.
2: And tell us about this patch, how it works for patients who have skin cancer.
3: So the pads contains hundreds of tiny dissolving microneedles. Each of these is smaller than a human hair. So those microneedles carry anti-cancer medicines and gently deliver them directly to the affected area of your skin. Now, once applied, those microneedles will dissolve. That means they release the treatment where is needed, mostly, and helping to avoid any discomfort that associated with traditional injections that usually we have in the hospitals.
2: Yeah, so how tell us then, how does this new method that you've developed differ from the traditional method of treating skin cancer?
3: Now, the current treatments involve repeated creams, surgery, or injections. What that makes our approach different is that delivers the medicine directly where it's needed. So it delivers to the affected area using a simple patch. And this target approach has the potential to make treatments more convenient, less invasive, and more comfortable for the patients. Now, an additional advantage is that those microneedles dissolve completely, which means traditional needles create sharp wests that require special disposable, where those passes leave no sharp wests behind. That has the potential benefits not only to the patients, safely, but also for making healthcare more sustainable and more environmental friendly.
2: Mm. And how effective has it been in practice on the patients that have used it?
3: So we haven't used that in the patients yet. There's a growing interest, international interest in microneedle technology. So while the results are very encouraging, the technology is still at the research and preclinical stage.
2: Okay.
3: Now, we need further studies to demonstrate the safety and effectiveness of this.
2: Okay, so when then would it be fully ready to produce this in a normal clinical setting?
3: Currently, we don't have a time as well. It's difficult to provide a precise timeline. Widespread adoption will depend on successful further development, especially clinical evaluation and regulatory approvals also at the same time.
2: Are you looking then for clinicians or hospitals to collaborate with so that you can develop this further?
3: Yes, we are centering interest in exploring collaborations with hospitals, healthcare providers and industry partners. And research like this requires sustained investment and support to progress towards the clinic.
2: You're also aware, of course, and we mentioned it, that a vaccine for skin cancer is being developed. Are you hopeful that your treatment and the potential for a vaccine, that both of those will improve outcomes for patients who have skin cancer in the future?
3: Yes, while we develop the system for localized skin cancer, the underlying platform could potentially be adopted for other medicines, even for vaccines that you discussed earlier this morning.
2: All right, Professor Demetrios Lamprou from Queen's University in Belfast, thank you very much for speaking with us this morning. The time is 7:55.
1: And it's time for the weather forecast for the day ahead. Andrew Doran Sherlock is at Met Aaron. Good morning, Andrew.
4: Good morning, Audrey, and thank you. Well, it'll be dry for most of the day before it turns more unsettled for midweek, with showery outbreaks of rain developing, heavy or thundery at times. It'll then turn drier for Friday with scattered showers. But back to now, it'll be mostly dry today with sunny spells, turning hazy at times, though we'll become cloudier in the southwest and west during the afternoon and evening with scattered light showers developing there. Highs of 18 to 23 degrees in light, occasionally moderate east or southeast winds. So it'll be dry tonight in the north and east with clear spells, but cloudier in the south and west with occasional showers. Temperatures won't fall below 10 to 15 degrees in light, occasionally moderate easterly breezes. Then tomorrow, it'll be rather cloudy with limited sunny spells. It'll start dry for many with just well-scattered showers, but from mid-afternoon, showery outbreaks of rain will push up from the south, reaching northern parts in the late evening or early night. Highs of 18 to 23 degrees in light to moderate easterly winds. Wednesday, we'll see a mix of cloud and sunny spells with showers or longer spells of rain, heavy at times with thunderstorms and possible surface flooding. Highs of 19 to 23 or 24 degrees in light to moderate east or southeast winds. On Thursday, while it will be mostly dry to start but cloudy, rain in the south and southeast will extend northwestwards to most areas through the day, heavy with embedded thunderstorms and surface flooding possible. Highs of 17 to 21 degrees in mostly light easterly or variable breezes. On Friday, there'll be sunny spells and scattered showers, more uncertain for the weekend, but likely turning a bit cooler with rain and showers at times, but dry intervals too. But for today, mostly dry with sunny spells, turning hazy at times. It'll become clear during the southwest and west during the afternoon and evening with scattered light showers developing. Highs of 18 to 23 degrees. And that's the forecast. Thank you and have a great morning.

0: To be here now. To hike in the hills. 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
7: And still to come on Morning Ireland, a call for the temporary suspension of TikTok in the EU by an Irish MEP. He'll be with us in studio. Also in this hour, Rathwood, Ryanair and Sky top the complaints list to the Consumer Watchdog. It's Ukraine Independence Day. Europe's leaders are in Kyiv. The FT's man there is here with us in Dublin. And the true cost of keeping down the cost of fuel.
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9: And in sport, Rory McIlroy just comes up short on the PGA Tour, and Fiona Murta and Fintan McCarthy join me live from the World Rowing Championships.
10: Good morning, it's 8 o'clock on Monday the 24th of August. Audrey Carville and Justin McCarthy here with you till 9. The news is read now by Susan Jackson.
11: The United States is threatening Iran with what it calls the biggest financial offensive ever mounted against an adversary as Washington prepares new sanctions targeting countries trading with Tehran. The US Treasury Secretary Scott Bessent has said the measures will amount to an economic D-Day, with further details expected later today. Iran has responded by threatening to halt all oil exports from the Persian Gulf if the economic pressure continues. Fiona Mitchell reports.
12: As Iran's foreign minister dismissed the threat of new US sanctions as a sign of desperation, officials in Washington are putting the finishing touches to a set of economic measures due to be announced later today. Abbas Araghchi said the new round of sanctions would fail to defeat Tehran, calling US threats repetitive. The US Treasury Secretary Scott Bessent has warned that the US will impose the toughest sanctions in history on an Iranian economy already reeling from the economic impact of current sanctions and the effect of the war with the US and Israel. Iran says Pakistan's army chief Azim Manir will visit Tehran today as part of efforts to restore peace and security in the region. Pakistan has been mediating in the conflict, though the memorandum of understanding agreed between the two sides in June has now lapsed.
11: Ukraine will host a meeting of its key European supporters today to press for critical air defence supplies and more pressure on Russia. The meeting of the Coalition of the Willing will be jointly chaired by the leaders of Britain, France and Germany. The British Prime Minister Andy Burnham will be in Kyiv for his first international trip since

0: taking office, and several other leaders are expected to join remotely. The Secretary of State for Northern Ireland, Chris Bryant, will make his first official visit to Dublin today. Mr. Bryant was appointed to the position last month after Andy Burnham became British Prime Minister. He'll be joined by the UK Ambassador to Ireland, Cara Owens, in meetings with Irish government ministers. Our Northern correspondent, Conor McCauley.
1: The new Northern Secretary, Chris Bryant, was appointed in July when Andy Burnham took over in number 10. This morning, Mr. Bryant is beginning his first official visit to the Republic of Ireland since taking up the office. He'll meet the Minister for Foreign Affairs, Helen McEntee, and Justice Minister Jim O'Callaghan for talks. In a statement, he said the focus would be on encouraging economic growth, including cross-border trade, on security, and on making further progress on the legacy of the Troubles. Work on that has moved slowly since the Irish and British governments reached agreement a year ago on arrangements to replace the roundly opposed legacy plan enacted by the former Tory government. The Labour government has found itself facing opposition from some MPs as it tries to move the necessary legislation through the House of Commons, driven by calls for greater protections for British Army veterans. Conor McCauley, RT News, Belfast.
0: The level of increase in monthly rent slowed in the second quarter of 2026 when compared with the start of the year, according to a new report from the property website Daft. Its latest survey of the rental market also suggests that the number of properties to rent is improving outside of Dublin. Here's our consumer affairs correspondent, Angus Cox.
2: This latest Daft report indicates market rents rose by 1.4% between March and June, a significant slowdown from the record 4.4% increase in the first quarter. The property website says rental inflation in the second quarter remained high in the country's major cities outside Dublin at between 11 and 13% in Cork, Galway and Limerick. This compares with the 6.5% yearly rise in the capital. Meanwhile, the research suggests the average monthly rent for a two-bedroom apartment nationwide is €2,204, rising to over €2,600 for Dublin. It also found the number of homes to rent across the country at the start of August at nearly 2,400 was 5% higher than last year. But availability in Dublin fell by 18%, while for the rest of the country it jumped by 40%.
0: New EU rules have come into force aimed at encouraging consumers to repair rather than replace products. The right to repair regulations are designed to make it easier for people to access repair services when products develop faults after the seller's guarantee period. 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
3: These new regulations apply to household and electronic products such as washing machines, vacuum cleaners, mobile phones and tablets. The rules are designed to cut down on the millions of tons of waste generated in the EU every year by the premature disposal of consumer goods. Under the regulations, there's now a repair obligation for manufacturers of certain products, as well as the establishment of a national repair platform to help consumers locate repair services. People will now have the right to request that manufacturers fix products that are technically repairable under EU law, even if it's outside the guarantee period. These repairs must be done for free or at a reasonable price and within a reasonable time frame.
0: And now the weather.
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0: Mostly dry with sunny spells, turning hazy at times. It'll become cloudier in the southwest and west during the afternoon. Highest temperatures of 18 to 23 degrees.
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7: With the latest traffic and travel news, I'm Orla Woods. Starting with Dublin, the Harold's Cross Road is slow northbound from Harold's Cross Park towards the Grand Canal. The Temple Oak Road is heavy inbound from Rathdown Park to Terenure Cross. And in the city centre, Queen Street has a delay from the North King Street Junction right up towards the Quays. Elsewhere in Limerick, there's a queue on the N18 eastbound starting at the Slip Road for Junction 2 Limerick Centre. Cork's Wilton Road has a northbound delay around Dennehy's Cross. And finally, in Galway, the Tuam Road is slow inbound from Ballybrit to Bohern the Drav. That's your latest traffic and travel news.
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0: 7 minutes past 8, here with what it says in the papers, is Shane McElhattan.
1: In the Irish Daily Star this morning, the faces of 10 dead young men stare out from the bottom of two inside pages. 8 days ago, all were still alive. Five of the dead are from last week's M9 crash here, and five from Saturday's horror collision near Middlesbrough in England. On that crash, as you heard earlier in the programme, the papers report 7 people, including 2 police officers, were killed when a Volkswagen Passat carrying 5 young men down the wrong way on the A66 collided with a police armed response vehicle. The Star reports police in Cleveland had aborted a chase of the Passat just before the collision. The Star says one of the teenagers who died on Saturday had posted social media videos showing a car speeding through a residential estate being chased by a police car with blue lights flashing. The paper carries this report of the UK crash alongside quotes from Enterprise Minister Peter Burke's interview on RTE's This Week programme yesterday, in which he said social media companies are endangering society by failing to remove content showing dangerous and illegal activity. On the same pages as the photographs of the dead young men, the Star carries photographs of the 2 dead UK policemen and the 3 women seriously injured in the M9 crash. Big picture, the Irish Independent reports the country is facing the prospect of this being the worst year for road deaths in 16 years, with 126 fatalities already. That's nearly 18% higher than this time last year. The paper says 9 people have died in 4 traffic collisions here over the past week alone. The Irish Times and The Independent report the warnings by safety groups that reckless driving cases, including teens driving the wrong way down motorways to record social media videos, are virtually out of control. Those trusting in public transport won't be reassured by the results of the National Transport Authority's latest survey of public transport users. The Examiner says nearly half of all passengers surveyed have reported feeling unsafe on at least one occasion. Drunk and verbally aggressive fellow passengers, harassment and open drug taking are cited. The impact on the upcoming budget of the government's decision to continue the fuel excise cuts gives The Times its lead story. The headline is the cuts will not affect the budget. The paper says the cost will be €100 million a month. It says any increase in petrol or diesel over €2 a litre would be seen as a tipping point. Sources told the paper the government could not be responsible for bringing the price to that level. But an editorial in the same paper says the hold on the rollback is the first practical decision of Budget 2027, and it will shape choices on tax and spending across every department. Money committed to holding down forecourt prices, says the paper, cannot be spent elsewhere. Many of the papers cover another angle on the forthcoming budget. The Irish Daily Mail, among them, reports the Irish Health Foundation's call for excise duty on cigarettes to be increased. The Irish Sun's headline is War on Ciggies. The Star quotes the Irish Heart Foundation calling for an annual increase in duty on a 20-pack of 5% above inflation. The paper says that Ireland's rate of tobacco use is among Europe's lowest at 17%, but there's been no improvement on that number since 2019. Finally, it's not the most important story of the day by any measure, but some of the papers can't resist covering the decision by Norwegian footballer Erling Haaland to dispense with his trademark flowing locks. The Mail says his now former flowing locks made it look like he'd have been just as happy invading Ireland in a Viking longship as playing soccer, but no more. The paper carries a step-by-step series of photographs of Haaland having the locks replaced with a buzz cut. Shearing Haaland is the headline. The Sun quotes a post by the player. New season, new trim, short hair, don't care.
2: Imagine if all his scoring prowess was in his locks and they're now gone. Imagine. Shane, thank you. It's 11 minutes past 8. We'll be talking about TikTok after the break.
3: Port Erin Gioloris na Shunta, Count the Nahonid is far sonorup, Darla Kyothori, Agus Eina Valle, the Hiolirin Hiensuch na Shunta na Heren, Agus the Har Hor na Tire, is only rather Harigin and Gioloris na Shunta. O Heher Vora Classicica, the Premier Dounda, Kyol Hurimacha, Irunak the Heilig, Agus Kyol Tratashunta na Heren, and Onad will Fuemich than Skohige, Komala Atmosphere, Cardul, Faltul, Tele Olish, eg nch.ie.
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2: Jeremy O'Brien will be taken on his final journey this morning. The 18-year-old is understood to have been the driver of the car on the M9 last weekend, which crashed head-on into another car carrying three sisters and a seven-year-old boy who were on their way to Dublin Airport. They are still seriously ill in hospital. Jeremy O'Brien and four other teenagers were all killed. His funeral will take place in County Carlow at 11 o'clock. The discussion around the events goes on, with a particular focus on the role of social media. It emerged in the hours after the crash that a number of the teenagers had posted videos of themselves travelling in stolen cars and goading the Gardaí as they drove on the wrong side of the road. The Oireachtas Media Committee had wanted to question TikTok managers, but the company refused to attend the public session, saying they were prepared to meet in private because of ongoing investigations by both an Garda Síochána and Comisión na Mban. Now, Fianna Fáil MEP for Dublin, Barry Andrews, has said a temporary suspension of TikTok in the EU cannot be ruled out. He's with us this morning. You're very welcome.
11: Good morning.
2: You've accused TikTok of disrespecting the state for refusing to attend this Oireachtas committee, but they're not legally compelled to attend any committee. Do you accept that?
11: Oh, absolutely. The Oireachtas committees don't have that power to compel attendance of witnesses. But let's not forget that TikTok did appear before the media committee earlier this year in circumstances where there are ongoing investigations being carried out into TikTok by not just the European Commission, but also Commissioner na Mban. So when they present this explanation for why they won't appear on this occasion, because there's an ongoing investigation, it absolutely...
2: It's a criminal investigation this time. One part of the...
11: There is a Garda investigation, but it's not into TikTok. Mm. So the Commission na Mban investigation is ongoing. In this situation, they have requested information about their control mechanisms for content management. But I don't accept their explanation. I think it's an example of bad corporate citizenship on the part of TikTok.
2: But they're willing to meet in private.
11: Well, there is obviously a public appetite for explanations here. These accidents, and there was one over the weekend in the UK on the A66, mm. are being described publicly in mainstream media by everybody as TikTok joyriders. Mm. So this is a question that has to be answered. We don't have to get into the specifics of this particular accident, but we do have to explore the question that was raised by Commissioner na Mban last week, that they are very concerned about this particular platform and its capacity to hold these dangerous challenges mm. that have been a feature of the platform.
2: But plenty of organisations and individuals, not least from this very organisation that we're broadcasting from this morning, and others, including X, have in the past refused to appear before various committees. They're within their rights to do that. You've accepted that. But you haven't called for their punishment the way that you're doing for TikTok, a temporary suspension of TikTok in the EU.
11: I'm not saying that there should be a ban. I'm saying that we have to remind TikTok that if the continuing infringements of the Digital Services Act that I voted for as a member of the European Parliament continue, and if there is serious harm, then that meets the criteria for a suspension of the platform under the Digital Services Act. This is about a specific EU regulatory process. TikTok obviously would have an opportunity to answer the charges that might be presented to them. All of this would have to take place in the member state hosting the platform.
2: Is that separate from what we're talking about this morning, appearing before the committee?
11: So under the Digital... Yes, of course. Mm. So appearing before the committee is a matter of public reputation.
2: But TikTok have said they're involved in reviewing the findings of the EU's charge and prosecution of them and their findings and that report that came out earlier this year, and they will work with the regulator. That's what they've said.
11: But what we're seeing is continuous infringements, and there has to be public support for the process under the Digital Services Act. There's a huge amount of public disquiet around this. So on the one hand, we have to have an attendance at the Oireachtas Committee, and I would really encourage TikTok to positively review their decision not to appear. But also we have to see the European Commission properly enforcing the Digital Services Act. And that includes putting on the table the question of whether or not we have met the criteria for suspension, because there are continuing and repeated infringements, because it's causing serious harm and it is causing damage to users. And I think what's happening all the time is that platforms are choosing between user safety and user growth, and too often they're choosing user growth, and this is leading to the harms that we're seeing.
2: People have and can live stream murder on Facebook. That has happened in the past. No calls for their suspension in Europe over the years.
11: Sorry, there are ongoing investigations, and what you're referring to is what happened.

0: ongoing investigations into Meta, into X, and obviously YouTube and Google, and they are happening.
1: But in relation to TikTok,
0: there are very serious
1: concerns. But I'm wondering why specifically TikTok, because if you look at what's happening in the United States, judicial and jury verdicts there calling Meta a public nuisance akin to a factory polluting the air that we breathe. It also found that Meta and Google had intentionally built addictive social media platforms that harm mental health. And I'm wondering, where is Europe's response to these verdicts on Meta? Why the focus on TikTok?
0: There are investigations going on into Meta.
1: Are there?
0: There are investigations going on to X. You will remember the
1: What investigations into Meta? Because they have found, in relation to Meta, they've investigated them on data breaches and trading issues, but not necessarily on the personal safety of children.
0: Yes, there have been investigations. If you remember, Frances Haugen was the whistleblower in Facebook, mm-hmm. and that led to investigations into Meta, and there are ongoing investigations there.
1: Yeah, but
0: I'm raising the issue about TikTok because mm-hmm. of the very specific circumstances that arise in relation to TikTok that were mentioned by Commissioner Naman, mm-hmm. that they have specifically warned TikTok about dangerous challenges on their platform. And primary responsibility for what happened on the M9 rests with those who decided to go the wrong way down the motorway, but we have to stop going from one crisis to another, and we have to make it very clear to these platforms, if there is continuing infringement, if there is actual harm to the public, then there has to be a consideration of a suspension.
1: But I mean, how long has Meta been in operation, you know? And there's still no elimination of like counts for under 18, still no ban on teens sending or receiving nude images. All these notifications are being bombarded into children and teens' accounts at every hour of every day. What's the EU doing about that?
0: So I think there's a real opportunity here. I think we're going to see from President von der Leyen in the State of the Union address that will take place next month, a real challenge to these platforms. I'm not arguing with you. I think, you know, obviously addictive design is part of the problem with Meta, it's part of the problem with X, and it's part of the problem with TikTok. But I think the Irish presidency gives us the opportunity to really lean on President von der Leyen to make sure that we see public trust in the proper enforcement of the Digital Services Act. We brought it in with all of its powers. All that's happening at the moment is you're getting investigations, you're getting an examination of data, and you're getting preliminary findings, but there are no actual enforcement.
1: But given the power of Meta, given the power of TikTok, they're headquartered in this country. We are so reliant on them for income tax, for corporation tax. Is this government under the EU presidency really going to stand up to them?
0: I don't think that argument bears water anymore, Audrey, and I'll tell you why. I mean, over the weekend, the Financial Times ran a piece around what's called the tech lash, where the American authorities, whether it's attorneys general in different states, are bringing cases against Meta for the first time. So there was an argument there that, okay, well, Ireland, maybe it's vulnerable to a reduction in foreign direct investment if we take an aggressive approach towards this. But this is happening everywhere. It's happening in the UK. It's happening very, very prominently in the US against Meta specifically, and against TikTok and X. So there isn't any argument anymore for Ireland not to be as aggressive as is necessary. And I think the public want to see the Irish government taking a much more aggressive role here.
1: Thank you very much indeed. Barry Andrews, Fianna Fáil, MEP for Dublin. It's 8:21.
2: Next, Ukraine. Britain's new Prime Minister, Andy Burnham, is in Kyiv today, where he'll hand over plans to help Ukraine build its own long-range missiles. The visit, marking Ukraine's Independence Day, comes as President Vladimir Zelensky faces fresh political pressure at home after his former defence minister called for wartime elections and raised concerns about corruption in government. Speaking to the BBC yesterday, Mykhailo Fedorov defended his call for the elections.
3: A huge number of people started talking and supporting the idea of coming back to the democratic cycle. And I believe that neither Putin nor the president of any other country can speak about our own democracy. We are the only ones who will decide what we do going forward. That's what democracy is all about. If I cannot share my ideas and be open about them, then what are we fighting for?
2: Well, Ukraine has been fighting Russia's full-scale invasion for more than 4.5 years. Our next guest has covered it from the start. And we normally speak to him on this programme down the line from Kyiv, but we're delighted this morning that Christopher Miller from the Financial Times is here with us in our studio. And we can have the conversation face-to-face. Christopher, welcome to the programme and welcome to Ireland.
4: Thank you for having me.
2: We might chat in a moment about where the war is at and where it's going, but if we could start

0: with the current trouble for President Zelensky, what's going on with his former defense minister, Mykhailo Fedorov, who's making a lot of trouble for the president right now?
1: Yeah, I would say this is the most direct political challenge that Volodymyr Zelensky has faced. It, you know, if not since the full-scale invasion began in 2022, then, you know, perhaps even since he took over the presidency in 2019. Mykhailo Fedorov is a young 35-year-old who came to power along with Zelensky after masterminding his viral presidential election campaign. And so they're very close. They've been very close for many years. They've known each other since from the very beginning. He was, Fedorov became a minister in 2019 as the digital transformation head, heading the ministry there that oversaw the transformation of the government. And so what's happening now is he's fallen out with President Zelensky over numerous controversies around alleged corruption within the defense procurement sector and differences over the way the war is heading. And so after his ouster, he's now said, you know, I think it's time that the Ukrainians potentially elect a new leader. But that's controversial, of course, because elections in wartime have been an unpopular idea.
0: Yes. Does he have political ambitions of his own, Fedorov?
1: He certainly seems to have. I mean, he's calling for political elections. He's not answering any questions directly about whether or not he wants to run for president, but he has said that he would make that decision down the line if Ukrainians do want to hold elections. I think he does.
0: Okay. Now, today, the UK Prime Minister, Andy Burnham, is in Kyiv, and he's delivering plans to allow Ukraine to build its own long-range missiles. What's your assessment of the significance of that step?
1: It's significant. I mean, the Ukrainians right now have been having success with their own long-range deep strike drone campaign inside Russia. They're hitting energy infrastructure, military infrastructure. What they need is a little bit of Western help in developing their own cruise missiles, but also in potentially developing, and what this will help with, potentially developing cruise missiles that have been useful in the past, that have been provided in small quantities to Ukraine. If they are now able to get these schemes to produce them within Ukraine and scale them up, then this could potentially be a real game changer in striking military infrastructure close to the border, including things like missile launchers, which are used to attack Ukrainian cities on a daily basis.
0: It also, doesn't it, sets a marker of how Andy Burnham wants his relationship with Ukraine to be.
1: I think so. You know, I think it's in many ways a continuation of previous policies of British prime ministers that have been very supportive of Ukraine. But it does set, I think, a slightly new tone in that they're going to go above and beyond now in providing not only military assistance, but the schemes for these missiles, cruise missiles, to allow the Ukrainians to develop them themselves.
0: As we mentioned at the start, the full-scale invasion, we're 4.5 years into it now. What you've covered it for since the start, what's your assessment of where things stand right now?
1: I've covered it since 2014, before it was a full-scale invasion, when it was an invasion of Crimea and then an incursion into eastern Ukraine. So I've seen, you know, every stage of this war develop, and since 2022, a continued escalation on Russia's part. Unfortunately, we do not see any signs that Vladimir Putin is wanting to stop in the next months or potentially even the next year. We see we mentioned Mykhailo Fedorov. He was talking just in recent weeks after his firing that this is a war that could go on for another 2 or 3 years. I think he said in recent days that he thought it might even go on for 5 or 10. I think that's unfortunately, you know, not so far-fetched. Vladimir Putin has continued to carry out his campaign in a way that shows he wants to carry on until Ukraine is pounded into submission.
0: And it's been described as an unwinnable war for Russia. It's been described as the frozen conflict. How do you see it eventually coming to an end?
1: Well, it's certainly not frozen. I think at this point, the Ukrainians might want to see it as a frozen conflict. In some ways, that is a positive thing. It might not have been, you know, some time ago, but right now, you know, it's true that Russia has not won the war. It's been a disaster for Russia. They've lost over 1 million people killed and wounded. They thought that they were going to march in Kyiv, you know, and have a victory parade within days or weeks. And now here we are in the fifth year of war. And they're talking about potentially mobilizing hundreds of thousands of people to capture the rest of a territory they've been fighting for 14 years.
0: Does Ukraine have the manpower to continue fighting this war, and for how long?
1: That's one of the big questions for Ukraine. Manpower is a tricky issue.

0: They've got a huge demographic problem to face, and they haven't really come up with a great system for mobilizing people. We see, you know, these videos on the streets of people being wrapped up, and one of the things that Zelensky holds Fyodorov accountable for is not overhauling the mobilization system. So they do have a big challenge ahead of them in terms of manpower, but where they're hoping to fill that gap is with their own drone production and warfare.
1: Do you see any hope that the talks process brokered by the United States will engineer a final settlement, a deal here?
0: No, not as things stand currently. We see a lot of resistance from Donald Trump's administration in wanting to apply the pressure that many people believe is necessary on Vladimir Putin and Russia to bring them to the negotiating table. We've seen them sit at the negotiating table before. The key is to get them to sit down and negotiate in earnest, which has not happened yet.
1: As you mentioned, you've covered it from since 2014 and the full-scale invasion from the start. How has war changed Ukraine, and how has it changed ordinary Ukrainians and their lives?
0: In every way imaginable. You know, I was just having a conversation with someone in your waiting room here, and we were talking about the strangeness that is, you can have a really fine meal in Kharkiv or Kyiv, and everything can seem normal until the air raid sirens sound and you have to rush to a bomb shelter because missiles start falling on you. There's this weird, you know, war is not a monolith. You know, there aren't tanks on the street all the time. People's lives have been completely, you know, upturned by this. Millions of Ukrainians are now living abroad or in occupied territories of Ukraine. And there can be this really strange feeling that everything will seem normal until it's not. But that feeling of normalcy can disappear very, very quickly.
1: Christopher Miller from the Financial Times, thank you very much for coming into our studio this morning, and enjoy the rest of your stay in Ireland.
0: It was my pleasure. Thank you.
1: It's 29 minutes past 8. It's time for the headlines now. It's Susan Jackson.
2: Thanks, Justin. The United States is threatening Iran with what it calls the biggest financial offensive ever marshaled, as Washington looks set to announce new sanctions targeting countries trading with Tehran. The U.S. Treasury Secretary said the measures will amount to an economic D-Day, with further details expected later today. The Northern Secretary Chris Bryant will make his first official visit to Dublin today. Mr. Bryant was appointed to the position last month after Andy Burnham became the British Prime Minister. He'll meet with the Minister for Foreign Affairs, Helen McEntee, and the Minister for Justice, Jim O'Callaghan, for talks. Mr. Bryant said the focus of the meetings would be on encouraging economic growth, including cross-border trade, as well as security, and making further progress on the legacy of the Troubles. A new report from the property website Daft has said the level of increase in monthly rents slowed in the second quarter of 2026 when compared with the start of the year. The report indicates that market rents rose by 1.4% between March and June, a significant slowdown from the record 4.4% increase in the first quarter. The survey also suggests that the number of properties to rent is improving outside of Dublin. The weather forecast, mostly dry with sunny spells, turning hazy at times. It'll become cloudier in the southwest and west during the afternoon. Highest temperatures of 18 to 23 degrees.
3: Susan, thank you. Let's get the latest business headlines now from Adam.
4: Thanks, Audrey. Fast fashion giant Shein has filed to float on the Hong Kong Stock Exchange, which could see it raise almost $1.8 billion. The top end of its share price range would also value the firm at around $27 billion. That's significantly lower than the $100 billion valuation it secured in a private fundraising in 2022, reflecting weaker sales growth and rising costs. More than half of under 35s here believe they will never be in a position to buy a home, according to the latest Reflecting Ireland survey from PTSB. That's led to more people in this age group considering social housing or long-term renting. Among existing homeowners, the survey found nearly half were considering switching lender to secure a better deal, while there was also an increase in those planning to undertake retrofits. And oil prices are down this morning despite Iran warning it would shut down all oil exports from the Gulf if the US ramps up economic sanctions on the country. A barrel of Brent crude is currently priced at $92.65, which is down 1.8% in the day. That price is still up 1.8% over the past week, though. Finally, a look at the currency markets. €1 buying you 85.5 pence sterling, and $1 US dollar and 16.7 cents.
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6: With the latest traffic and travel news, I'm Orla Woods. Starting in Dublin, the N4 inbound has a delay between Junction 3, Lucan East and the M50. The

0: Airport Link Road is heaviest heading west from the M1 towards the airport roundabout, and the Swords Road is slow just around Griffith Avenue. There's a queue on the N18 eastbound in Limerick. That's at the slip road for Junction 2 Limerick Centre. Cork's Wilton Road will slow you down on each side of Donaghy's Cross. And finally, in Galway, Bohern the Drav has an eastbound delay from the Tuam Road Junction right up to the Monivea Road Junction. That's your latest traffic and travel news.
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0: the Stadium Saturday, July 17th. 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
3: And it's good morning once again to Darren.
4: Audrey, very good morning. A big week ahead for Irish rowing. The World Championships get underway today in the Netherlands, and we're going to have three crews on the water a little bit later on. So we have the women's pair, Imogen Magner and Natalie Long, and then Ross Corrigan and Nathan Timoney there in the men's pair after that. And we'll finish up with the women's double, Zoe Hyde and Mags Cremin. All those in action this afternoon. There'll be coverage in RTE Sport a little bit later on in the week. Hopefully we'll have lots of Irish finals to tell you about as the week progresses. Well, I'm joined on the line right now from live from Amsterdam. Fiona Murta and Fintan McCarthy join us. Fiona, maybe we could start with yourself. You went in under the radar this time last year and you came away with a gold medal, world champion. Is it a different feeling this time around for you?
5: Yeah, it's exciting. Yeah, new to defend the title, so prep has been going really well, and yeah, looking forward to seeing how we get going. Do you know, racing starts today. I don't start until Wednesday lunchtime. So still a few days to kind of get relaxed and get ready.
4: How's the season gone for you?
5: Yeah, it's been good. Hit and miss in parts. Maybe my first race of the season in Seville probably wasn't where I wanted it to be, but that was okay. We went into Lucerne then in much better form, which was a really good confidence boost. I actually picked up an injury after Lucerne, so the prep in the last couple of weeks might have been a little different to what I'm used to, but it's still been really good training. Got a lot of volume done, and like, we were really creative in how we were training, and while it might not be the most conventional path, I suppose, it's still feeling good.
4: What was the injury, Fiona? Anthony serious, the injury?
5: So it was a bit of a chest wall rib injury, but so I was out of the water, off the boat for about 3 or so weeks in the last 6, I'd say. But yeah, like I said, we were really, like, between coaches and support staff, we've been really creative in making sure that the quality of my training has still been, you know, on par to normal. It just might have been off the water and in different forms. So yeah, I'm going into this with like a really open mind and seeing how we get on, and, you know, hitting it from the first race.
4: And it's a stacked field, isn't it? I see there's a European champion in there and an Olympic champion as well, along with yourself, the defending world champion.
5: Yeah, it's great. It's a really competitive field, and it's cool to be, you know, involved in that and to be a name in that field as well. So yeah, like, incredible athletes all around, and at least some great racing. So that's what I'm looking forward to the most.
4: Yeah, well,
5: I love going out there, and I love, you know, racing and trying my best and seeing how we go.
4: Yeah, brilliant. Fintan is there with you as well. Fintan, I know it's no big surprise that you're in the skull for this World Championships, but I guess not many people would have predicted you'd decided to go alone in this one, and in a completely different weight class as well. What's the feeling behind all that?
6: Yeah, you know, it's been, I guess, like Fiona, a bit of a different season. I was in and out at times with injury, and that kind of shaped, I guess, the beginning of the season, which led to me kind of trying out the single for a while, and it's kind of just, it's snowballed from there, I guess. There's a quick men's squad going as well, but so they had kind of formed the sculling team by the time I got back. So so yeah, I think it's going to be a good challenge. I probably came into it in Seville maybe a little bit underprepared. Like, I was quite fit, but decided then to take the rest of the year to make sure the training was going well, and I was enjoying it as well. You know, I did a couple of regattas with my brother Jake, who's working at the moment, did the nationals and stuff, and yeah, was just looking back at the training from the last 3 months with the physiologist yesterday, and it's pretty much the best I've ever done. So okay. I'm in good shape. And yeah, excited to kind of see what difference that's made since earlier in the season.
4: Sure, and obviously you've had huge success with Paul, back-to-back gold medals at the last two Olympics. Might we see you back with Paul next year ahead of qualification for the Olympics, or is this something you're going to wait and see how you get on?
6: Yeah, I think it's more of a wait and see thing. You know, I think we all have our own plans for the next year or so. So it's just about who turns up and goes well, really. It's not like there's any major plans. So I think, yeah, it's down to the trialing process. You know, like I mightn't even make the team next year if I'm not going fast. So yeah, it's about just showing up and proving your worth every year, really.
4: Yeah. Before we finish up, maybe a final word from Fiona. Fiona, I can see in your social media channels that the team looks like they're having lots of fun on this. Fiona's gone, but maybe the last word with you, Fintan, just about the opportunity here for, I guess, the team as a whole, because there's lots of young athletes in there as well.
5: Hi, the technical difficulties, the line dropped. But yeah, no, the team's been great. It's a bigger squad this year, especially on the girls' side, and we're really enjoying that and kind of leaning into that and supporting each other. And, you know, it's an impressive group that we've had, and we're really looking forward to seeing how they get on and, you know, racing side today with the girls and the guys and the pairs and the doubles, and it's right through, and there's a mixed double as well. So, you know, there's a lot of different events to watch and to support throughout the week, so it's going to be really exciting. Mm.
4: Fiona and Fintan, thanks for joining us here on Morning Ireland, and good luck as the week goes on, and in fact good luck to all the Irish team competing out there in the Netherlands. Rory McIlroy just came up short at the BMW Championship. Wyndham Clark taking the title there on 17 under par. Rory in third place overall, but bringing lots of form to it. Liverpool came from behind twice to draw Newcastle 2-2 in the Premier League. The equaliser coming in the 99th minute. Manchester City also left it late against Bournemouth as they scored twice to secure a 2-1 win at home there. And lots of attention on Erling Haaland and the new haircut. Taking the Justin approach, he's gone for the same sort of style as yourself.
7: Unfortunately, mine's been forced on me. But I was just reading there that he phoned up Zlatan Ibrahimovic, and Zlatan told him, never cut your hair because your strength is in your hair.
3: His magic power.
4: Goals yesterday.
7: exactly. So we'll watch this space.
4: We will see indeed. And Brighton, 4-0 winners against Aston Villa there. And before we finish up, just to finish up with Sarah Healy, ninth in the 1500 metres at the Diamond League event in Poland, but a really good time there. And Lando Norris of McLaren claimed the Dutch Grand Prix.
7: Darren, thank you. It's 8:41. We'll be talking about the extension to the fuel excise cuts shortly.
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7: The Dáil will return early from its summer break on Friday to pass a financial resolution to retain the cuts in excise duty introduced after the fuel protests in April. Yesterday, the Enterprise Minister, Peter Burke, told RTE's This Week programme that the cost of extending the supports would be significant, but he didn't offer a specific figure. However, some estimates have put the total bill at around €100 million a month. John Fitzgerald is adjunct professor at the Department of Economics at Trinity College in Dublin and is with us now. John Fitzgerald, good morning and thank you for joining us this morning.
17: Good morning.
7: The cost of petrol and diesel would go up to over €2 a litre if these cuts were unwound next week. So is the government right to retain the excise duty cuts?
17: I don't think so. I think that high petrol and diesel prices tells people you should go out and buy an EV. Anybody in the last 3 or 4 years, you could have bought an electric vehicle rather than the car you bought, and you'd be saving money. So if you're concerned about the cost of motoring, buy an EV, and using scarce government money to reduce the excise tax and keep the price lower, it's sending the wrong signal. But climate change is real and we need to take action.
7: Okay, but people who are feeling the pinch won't be able to afford to go out and buy an EV and they need help, and perhaps a few cent off their litre of petrol or diesel is at least going to help them in the short term.
17: There is an issue with people on low incomes who will maybe in particular unable to heat their homes this winter. And the ESRI, the Central Bank, have all pointed out that spending the same money on targeted measures to affect those in fuel poverty would be far more effective than what they're doing. That the bulk of the money, as the ESRI pointed out, would go to people on higher incomes. So this is not a good use of the funds. The other thing is, if the government have €1.5 billion to spend in the next budget on tax cuts. And the place to spend them is on income tax cuts. In the last budget for this year, they had €1.5 billion and they spent it on cutting VAT. And who feels better off as a result of the cut in VAT? Whereas everybody, the average tax take is up this year and will be up next year if they spend the money on excise tax cuts rather than on cutting income tax. So it's a bad use of money, and targeting those on low incomes is the way to go.
7: And one of the other issues is we don't really know when the government is going to unwind these cuts, because Jack Chambers, the public expenditure minister, said that the government would continue to provide full supports for as long as the war in the Middle East continues to push up global oil prices. So this could get very expensive, couldn't it?
17: It's 100 million a month. The Department of Finance published the figures in July in the Tax Strategy Group papers. They could use all of the money available for tax cuts next year on excise tax cuts rather than on income tax or something more effective. And the problem is, maybe the government knows that Donald Trump's mind and that he'll accept a humiliating defeat before next year. But this could go on and it could get worse. Like the oil price has been kept low by Chinese action. That China, instead of importing its normal quantity of oil over the last 6 months, has been using its stocks. Those stocks will eventually run down and they'll start importing again and the price will go through the roof. So this is not, maybe the government is right in thinking that this will all be over soon, there's no guarantee that it will be, in which case you're dealing with a long-term problem and this is not the solution.
7: But the money is there though, isn't it? The money is there to cover the costs of this.
17: Is it a good use of the money? Like the point I'm making is, if you have money to spend, protecting those on low incomes who are going to find it very difficult to heat their homes this winter, and spending it on income tax cuts is a much better way of spending it than spending it on making motoring for those who have fossil fuel cars cheaper.
7: The Irish Times reports this morning that this move not to unwind these excise cuts, that isn't going to impact on the budgetary arithmetic in October. Do you understand how that could be the case?
17: If the government believes that Donald Trump will sort this before the end of the year, then that's the case. if Donald Trump doesn't support it and accept a humiliating defeat for the United States and oil goes back to normal, if it doesn't go back to normal, then they're going to be spending this $100 million a month into next year. And oil prices could even go much higher. So this is not something, the world faces a problem as a result of US and Iranian action. And this is not the solution. And if you have money to spend, this is not the way to spend it.
7: John Fitzgerald, Adjunct Professor at the Department of Economics at Trinity College Dublin. Thank you for speaking with us this morning. It's 8:49.
3: And the garden centre and outdoor furniture retailer Rathwood was the most complained about business during the first 6 months of this year. That is according to the latest report by the Competition and Consumer Protection Commission. Rathwood, based in County Carlow, had more than 700 complaints ahead of Ryanair, Sky, Currys and Harvey Norman. Overall, there were nearly 23,000 complaints made to the CCPC's helpline. Its Director of Communications and Consumer Information, Evine De Burka, is with us now. Good morning and you're very welcome. It's not surprising, I suppose, that Rathwood topped the list given how many customers were left stranded when it entered examinership back in April. It has now exited examinership. So for the customers who bought and paid for their products but didn't get them, what recourse do they have now?
18: So this was when the examiner wrote to in June of this year to 7,000 affected consumers. He did point out that there were kind of €2 million was there in terms of what was owed to consumers, but they would receive only nominal funds. So again, we are issuing and have issued an advisory to consumers urging them to request a charge back from their bank. Now, fortunately, many were able to get that money back. And we will continue to engage with Rathwood.
3: Is that still all that they can do, really?
18: It is, yes. So at this point, they've exited examinership. If we continue to see complaints coming into us, we will be engaging further with Rathwood.
3: And how has that engagement gone with Rathwood to date?
18: So we started to see a sharp increase in calls to Rathwood early last year. We then opened an investigation and engaged with Rathwood. They gave us legally binding undertakings that they would be able to refund and reimburse consumers, and they did, and they started doing that. They then went into examinership, however, at a later stage.
3: Okay. Big jump in the numbers complaining about fuel prices.
18: Yes, and again, that was very much related to the increase in fuel prices that we heard about in the earlier section. So we had over 1,000 people contact us in March of 2026, earlier this year. And again, that was to alert us to prices going up. So we looked into that matter, and what we found was there was competition in the market. There weren't consumer protection issues that we were identifying. And I suppose what we did look at was home heating oil in particular. We had some concerns there. So examples being someone may have ordered a delivery of oil, then it got cancelled, then they saw that delivery of oils were being advertised for higher prices. So we did engage with home heating oil, that sector, and made it very clear what the rights are there for consumers.
3: And what happens then in those instances? Do they go back to the original price that was quoted?
18: So in those instances, the concern, I suppose, was that the contracts weren't clear. Mm-hmm. So what we were saying to consumers, you need to know exactly what price you're being quoted, what the delivery dates are, when you're going to get it. So when we looked at all of that, we weren't able to, I suppose, take action in terms of those, because the consumer protection, I suppose the contracts that were there weren't strong enough. Yeah. But we did examine, I think there were at least five that we looked at after we did our survey and analysis, but they have been closed out.
3: Almost half of consumers had to contact the retailers more than five times, and still their issue wasn't being dealt with to their satisfaction. How many retailers have you prosecuted in the last 6 months?
18: So in the last 6 months, in the last 18 months...
3: In the last 18 months either.
18: In the last 18 months, we...

0: would have prosecuted Quills, would have prosecuted Boots, Rathwood, DID, Lifestyle Sports, and two car dealerships as well. So when we receive information, we're able to act on that information, and we've shown we can use that legislation. Our concern is in terms of the fines being imposed. So the fines have been thus far about €1,000 to charity. So we would like to see the ability for us to be able to administer fees, our fines rather, and also that it will be a percentage of turnover. Again, we want to have that deterrent effect there.
1: News this morning that EU rules are coming into force aimed at encouraging people who buy stuff to repair rather than to replace. It's all in an effort to reduce waste across the EU. So it's the right to repair. What will that give consumers?
0: So it gives them options. And again, if you think about some of the goods that are listed out there, one of them is a washing machine. So a washing machine, you'll pay €300 to €500 for a washing machine if you were to go out and buy one. So if you have a washing machine, nothing wrong with it, just a little bit old, and there's wear and tear, a part goes in it. If you can't get that spare part, you're going to have to buy a new washing machine, and you're going to have to throw out the washing machine. So this is really useful. It means that manufacturers have to have the spare parts, and it means the manufacturers have to provide the repairs as well, in terms of let you know what the repair would
1: be. Do you have to get the washing machine to the...
0: So again, you do engage with the manufacturer, and there is a process there for that that's very well defined out. But it does mean that things that were being kind of sent out to skips and not being able to be repaired will be repaired. And it also means that consumers aren't going to have to pay for things that they really don't need to.
1: What though if you've bought a product? I mean, you're unlikely to buy a washing machine from abroad online, but are there products that would fall under that category? What happens there?
0: So this is EU legislation. Yeah. So okay. Again, you have very strong rights in terms of Ireland and the European Union from a consumer protection perspective. And again, just to be really aware of those rights, you can contact us on our helpline 01402 5555 or look at our website. We have all the information there.
1: Well, thank you very much for coming in to tell us all about it this morning. Evelyn de Burka, Director of Communications and Consumer Information with the Competition and Consumer Protection Commission. It's 5 to 9.
2: Now, the athletes are faster than Usain Bolt. They never get tired. And if they get knocked down in the boxing ring, engineers rush in instead of medics. Welcome to the World Humanoid Games in China, where robots are competing in everything from sprinting to football. The event got underway on Saturday and runs for 5 days. The BBC's China correspondent Stephen MacDonald has been watching them in Beijing, and we can speak with Stephen now. Good morning.
3: Hey, again.
2: Paint us a picture of this event, Stephen, and what you've seen humanoid robots do during these games.
3: Well, basically, it's this robot games in one stadium. There's like a running track, an athletic track around the outside. And then in the middle, there are these other events. And straight away, in terms of, because a lot of, imagine people take their kids along. And what the kids really love are all the stacks. Like when the robots come flying past you and they crash into each other or fly into the wall, especially if there are bits of them flying into the air, they love it. This is when, yay, everyone cheers out. And it's the same with the boxing robots. If one of them thumps the other one, it goes down and gets wrecked or it falls over. That's what, you know, when the crowd really seems to love it. But what is interesting, if you go along, like I went last year and I went again this year, it's just to see the progress in 12 months, phenomenal. Like they're faster, they're more stable, and every year they're getting better. Now, of course, the question is, when are they going to become really useful? Like that's so robots can run along quickly or do whatever. When will they be able to do housework or something like that? The sort of worrying thing, I think, for many, though, is the military applications are obviously massive. Especially the robot dogs. If anyone's seen those dogs, they mount machine guns on them and the like and send them into dangerous areas. So that's all a bit, you know, sci-fi level.
2: It is. It's quite unnerving. It's kind of a Terminator 2 kind of feel to it, doesn't it?
3: Absolutely.
2: Yeah.
3: Absolutely.
2: And tell us about the record-breaking robot. So we had this robot that beat Usain Bolt's record over 100 metres.
3: Yeah, and it ended up smashing into the wall as well. Again, yeah. Like I say, much to the delight of all the kids there. That one of the jokes going around though in China online, you know, on social media, is that although the games organizers have made a lot about this record breaking run, people are saying, well, so what? It's a machine. It should be able to beat people. It's like cars can beat people. So can high speed trains and fighter jets. If they can't beat people, there's something wrong.
2: Yeah.

0: But like that said, it's just a, it's an indicator of how much better they're getting. I mean, another thing, if anyone goes to China, they will know that every year they have this TV gala, New Year TV gala, all singing, all dancing, all this sort of stuff. And robots are becoming a bigger and bigger part of it every year. Last year, there were about 8 different segments featuring robots. And again, the year, like, they're so much better than the year before. The flips that they can do, the kung fu moves, the synchronicity, it's all quite something. And of course, these games, what it's really about, it's making money. All these companies, it's a cutthroat business here. They're like 95% of the contestants are all Chinese companies. They want to get money, they want to get investment because they know they can't all survive. And so they're out there at these games to show off their equipment to try to prove that they're the best company to invest in and to be left standing at the end, if you like.
1: Fascinating to hear about it. Stephen, thank you very much for telling us about it. That's the BBC's China correspondent, Stephen MacDonald. The time is 9:01.
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7: Thanks, Justin. Ukraine will host a meeting of its key European supporters today to press for critical air defence supplies and more pressure on Russia. The meeting of the Coalition of the Willing will be jointly chaired by the leaders of Britain, France and Germany. The British Prime Minister, Andy Burnham, will be in Kyiv for his first international trip since taking office. The Taoiseach, Micheál Martin, will be among the leaders who will join the meeting remotely. The United States is threatening Iran with what it calls the biggest financial offensive ever mounted against an adversary as Washington prepares new sanctions targeting countries trading with Tehran. The U.S. Treasury Secretary Scott Bessent has said the measures will amount to an economic D-Day, with further details expected later today. Iran has responded by threatening to halt all oil exports from the Persian Gulf if the economic pressure continues. Fiona Mitchell reports.
8: As Iran's foreign minister dismissed the threat of new US sanctions as a sign of desperation, officials in Washington are putting the finishing touches to a set of economic measures due to be announced later today. Abbas Araghchi said the new round of sanctions would fail to defeat Tehran, calling US threats repetitive. The US Treasury Secretary Scott Bessent has warned that the US will impose the toughest sanctions in history on an Iranian economy already reeling from the economic impact of current sanctions and the effect of the war with the US and Israel. Iran says Pakistan's army chief Azim Manir will visit Tehran today as part of efforts to restore peace and security in the region. Pakistan has been mediating in the conflict, though the memorandum of understanding agreed between the two sides in June has now lapsed.
7: A new report from the property website Daft has said the level of increase in monthly rents slowed in the second quarter of 2026 when compared with the start of the year. The report indicates that market rents rose by 1.4% between March and June, a significant slowdown from the record 4.4% increase in the first quarter. The survey also suggests that the number of properties to rent is improving outside of Dublin, while availability in the capital fell by 18% when compared to the start of August last year.

0: 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The right to repair regulations are designed to make it easier for people to access repair services when products develop faults after the seller's guarantee period.
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0: Any mist or fog patches will clear, leaving a dry morning with good spells of sunshine, gradually hazier through the day, highest temperatures of 18 to 23 degrees. And that's all from the newsroom until 10 o'clock.
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0: Good morning and you're very welcome to the programme. Great to be back. Thanks to Philip, Claire and Sharon for minding the shop while I was away. Today, crisis in childcare as waiting lists for creche places soar. Where now for people trying to downsize their homes? Oliver Bond flats turn 90. We were at the party. Rare Diseases Ireland calls on the HSE to reimburse Sky Claris for Friedrich's ataxia patients. And why 8 in 10 children never cycle to school. Also, is there any way of breaking the link between social media and dangerous behaviour? As the US midterms approach, can the Democrats win back Congress and will it make any difference if they do? And if you've been inspired by the Odyssey to explore the classics, our expert has advice on how to enjoy the best the ancient world has to offer. You can get in touch by WhatsApp on 0870 32 32 32, text 51551 or email todaydmc@rte.ie. First this morning, cars have been recorded driving the wrong way down Irish motorways 62 times so far in 2026, according to new data from Transport Infrastructure Ireland, published in the Irish Times this morning. And wrong way motorway driving isn't just an issue here. A head-on collision on a dual carriageway in the UK in the early hours of Saturday morning resulted in 7 deaths, including 2 police officers. Those figures from TII come as Ireland faces the possibility of having the deadliest year on our road since 2010, with fatalities already almost 18% higher than this time last year. For more on this, I'm joined by the Southern correspondent with the Irish Independent, Ralph Regal, and by the Vice President of the Garda Representative Association, John Joe O'Connell. Good morning to you both. Ralph, if I could start with you. Good morning to you, first of all. We're a week on from that horrific crash on the M9 motorway that killed 5 teenagers and injured 3 sisters and a young boy. But it would appear that it is part of a very, very worrying pattern in terms of the overall number of fatalities.
1: Yeah, very much so, David. I think if you look at the underlying figures, they were concerning enough. We've had a spiral in the overall rate of road deaths really since about 2023. They've been going in the wrong direction. And this whole trend of people driving the wrong way down the motorway for social media likes or for these thrill videos is really a cause for major concern. There's a 32% increase in the trend in just the space of the last 12 months. And unfortunately, as we see, it's not just something here in Ireland. We had that horrendous crash outside Middlesbrough in the UK where you had 5 young men died in a Volkswagen Passat driving the wrong way down the A66. And of course, you had 2 police officers who were responding to that incident being killed coming the correct way on the motorway.
0: Yeah, it was really, really tragic. Both incidents, terribly tragic and very upsetting and for everybody involved, for the families of those involved, but particularly the deaths of the 2 police officers, obviously is getting a lot of attention. Now, those figures from TII this morning, reports of wrong way driving are up to 62 compared to 47 in the same period last year. Now, they're not all these sort of incidents for social media likes. I mean, it does happen that people get confused and drive the wrong way, but they're presumably a lot less dangerous than those incidents being done for social media likes.
1: Yeah, I mean, unfortunately, it is something that happens, David. I mean, I've covered a couple of awful fatal accidents myself where usually elderly people get confused coming up to motorway junctions and end up driving the wrong way down the motorway. But I think the trend in the last 12 months is something very, very different and very worrying, in that you have people driving at exceptionally high speeds, usually in vehicles that are packed with young people, going the wrong way. And there's been

0: an awful lot of near misses. I mean, we had an incident on the M50 just a couple of weeks ago where it was miraculous that no one was actually killed in that because of the number of people that were involved. Again, the more people that are in a car, the less protections you have in terms of, you know, the effectiveness of airbags, seatbelts. In many cases, these young people are not even wearing seatbelts in cars, driving the wrong way down the motorway at exceptionally high speeds. And it's against a background of spiraling levels of road deaths. I mean, Park Road Safety have raised the issue that if you look at the actual levels of enforcement, I mean, the Gardaí are stretched very, very thin. The actual number of personnel within the Garda Road Policing Unit, as pointed out by Park, is actually down by 40% since 2009. So again, I think that's another major issue of concern.
1: Absolutely. And of course, I mean, that's in the context of a rising population, more cars on the road, which might be one factor in it. But if there are more cars on the road and there's less enforcement, presumably that raises all sorts of questions.
0: It is. Now, I know the Gardaí have said that, you know, road safety enforcement falls on every officer. And the former commissioner, Drew Harris, made a point of directing that all officers on duty do 15 minutes of road safety policing. But I think, as you mentioned, there's more cars on the road. You have a significant increase in reckless and dangerous behaviour, as borne out by the Road Safety Authority's own figures. And its enforcement really is the key, allied to education, persuading people about how dangerous this behaviour is. And as we've seen over the past week, the appalling consequences for families, for loved ones, of these type of accidents. So I think we're very much looking at a major reset in terms of the attitudes towards road safety. I mean, if you look at 2021, David, I know it's a bit of an outlier of a year because you were just at the end of the COVID pandemic. There was 130 people died on Irish roads, 155 in 2022, 184 in 2023, 175, and there was 188 last year. So last year was the worst year for road safety for well over a decade, and we're already 17% above those levels this year.
1: It is very concerning, and I mean, you really wonder what can be done about it, Ralph.
0: Well, again, I think, David, it goes back to, you know, I mean, the Road Safety Authority mentioned this thing that, you know, there's a responsibility on every single one of us when we get behind a wheel to make sure that you get to your destination safely. What's really worrying for a lot of the road safety campaigners is the number of vulnerable road users that are dying. I mean, last year was the highest level for motorcyclist deaths for almost 12 years, and it looks like we're already going to exceed that level this year. There's been a significant number of motorcyclists that have died over the last couple of months. Pedestrians and people on bicycles, again, the levels of deaths are actually quite astonishing. So I think until you have a combination of enforcement and education, and above all, the resources for the agencies that are enforcing road safety, we're going to continue to see these type of deaths.
1: Okay, Ralph Regal, thank you indeed for that. I'm also joined, as I say, by John Joe O'Connell, Vice President of the Garda Representative Association. Good morning, John Joe.
2: Good morning, Dave.
1: Obviously, I mean, your thoughts, I presume, are with your colleagues in the UK, two police officers on duty killed in that horrendous crash that Ralph was referring to.
2: Look, this horrific incident, more news that of this reckless behaviour, not just in this country, but across the water there. And our condolences are with the colleagues, family and friends of those two police officers. And to be honest about it, does just bring it a little bit closer to home now, especially in the events last week and of recent events where our members that we read, the Garda, members of the Garda Síochána, go to try and intervene with this reckless behaviour. So just that incident does hit a little bit harder to our members over the weekend there, and speaking to them in Kildare and across the country, you know. But our condolences to those family members over there of those two members.
1: Yeah. Now, those figures in the Irish Times this morning from Transport Infrastructure Ireland about the increase in the number of incidents of wrong way driving on motorways, does that come as a surprise to you, or is that what you would expect?
2: Well, it's no surprise at all to us, because we're out dealing with these things 24/7, 365 days a year, right? But I'm not sure, and this is you know, about those figures, are they underestimated? Because I think those figures that are captured are maybe Dublin and Cork, geographically, that's where they're captured.
1: We have no

0: cameras.
1: Since. Yeah, there's cameras and the technology's there. We have numerous incidents, north, south, east, west, of this type of driving, you know. We had, like, the incident on the M9. We had, actually, in the days after that, there was numerous reports of other driving, very similar, copycat stuff. In the week before the M9 incident, we've had... There was a car wrong way in the M50 with, I think there was eight young lads in that car as well. We've had numerous Garda cars rammed in the last couple of weeks as well. And it's what I would say is that we have spoken about this for years, the Garda Representative Association. And it's not a case that we told you so. But when it's so highlighted now, this horrific incident on the M9 in the division where I work in Kildare, is that now everyone seems to be standing up and talking about new legislation, and we support pursuit training and members of Garda Síochána. We're looking for this for years, and we want to see it happen now, and we want to see the timelines put down in black and white for us, and you know, all that goes with that.
2: Yeah, I mean, in terms of pursuit training, John Joe, I mean, if somebody is driving the wrong way down a motorway, I mean, if a guard car pursues them also going the wrong way down the motorway, I mean, that's presumably adding to the danger to other motorists. Now, it's very difficult to know what the right thing to do is.
1: Yeah, exactly. Look, I'm not going to preempt what comes with this pursuit training, but I don't think it would involve down them. It's, I would feel that a pursuit training is to get that our members can intervene before it gets to a motorway, before it gets to a motorway. And there's other technologies there that I suppose we don't have to depend on in Garda Síochána the whole time, that there are other features and that can be built into the road network that maybe prevent cars and deflate tires and all that. Like, it's I don't know what the exact answer is, but I can tell you that in advance, for years I've said it, but we have made a submission. We had made a submission in advance of this incident on the M9 to Garda management into our thoughts of what may help our members to detect and break down this reckless behaviour on the roads.
2: Right, and what exactly were you proposing?
1: Well, we're looking for not only pursuit training, and as you know, there's zero members of Garda Síochána at the moment trained in pursuit training. We're looking for members to be brought up to a standard which is CPD2, which allows them to at least respond with blue lights and sirens. We have many guards in the country at the moment who cannot do that due to the assessment they're on as a CPD1. They can't even do that. We're looking for legislation that enables our members, if they get involved in the pursuit after they're trained, and to allow them to do that without fear of losing or jeopardising their own personal driving licence, of which I do, and all members who are driving patrol cars drive on. We're looking for a work driving licence that that protects our own personal driving licence as well. We are also looking for just that protection and support that our members can go and intervene without the fear of being brought before the courts themselves, which is happening across the country.
2: Yeah, there has been talk about legislation to introduce a separate offence for wrong way driving on motorways. Would that make much difference? I mean, it's illegal already, obviously.
1: Yeah, it is. Well, we would support any legislation and any ideas that come forward to try and deal with this, but without throwing a whole lot of legislation out to you and your listeners. Under Section 53 of the Road Traffic Act, there is the offence of dangerous driving, which in district court carries a €5,000 fine and or 6 months imprisonment and 2 years disqualification on your first offence. Now, if the dangerous driving involves serious injury or death, The punishment is quite significant. There's fines of up to €20,000, 10 years imprisonment, and more disqualifications. So, there is strong legislation there. What we are looking for, if we have people before the courts for the driving we are talking about in the last couple of weeks, that they are dealt with the maximum sentence, and they are dealt very harshly to send out a lesson.
2: Yeah.
1: Like, and not like just it, like I said, we will welcome any legislation that comes and any ideas from any quarter to help us deal with this problem. But there is strong legislation there, and we're looking, when people find themselves before the courts and convicted, we would hope that those drivers will be given the maximum sentence.
2: Yeah. There's a couple of suggestions coming in actually on text. John Joe, Donald says other countries have a warning system on motorways for cars that are travelling against oncoming traffic the wrong way. Now TII is quoted in the Irish Times saying that when they're made made aware of wrong way driving. They do issue a warning to motorists on the very

variable message signs placed on some motorways, not all motorways. Another suggestion, easy solution to stop cars going onto the motorway the wrong way, install steel automatic barriers that will only rise when the car is coming up the ramp and will not rise if you try to drive the wrong way onto the motorway. I suppose that would be a solution.

0: you expect is a car coming the wrong way on a motorway or a dual carriage or whatever road you're on. You know, so I've spoken on your show recently as well in relation to scramblers and the e-scooter problem. And I spoke about we were seeking pursuit training, specific pursuit training. And it takes an incident that happened on the M9 for everyone to now accept that's what members of an Garda Síochána require. So we want to be involved in this. Well, like I said, we've made submissions to senior Garda management. I think senior Garda management, relative government departments need to sit down and with judiciary to try and come up with solutions. So we want to be part of those solutions. We have spoken about, and your previous guest mentioned that the deaths are heading, road deaths are heading for the highest since 2010. That actually correlates with the unit I work in, roads policing across the country. Members in roads policing, that has dropped by 40% since 2010. So there is a correlation there with that.
1: Okay.
0: There is a problem with recruitment and retention in a Garda Síochána. And when we're not meeting the numbers of recruitment, that has a knock-on effect on all specialist units, including roads policing. So, look, to finish up, I think we want to be part of this solution. We have made a submission already. And it's just, I think the whole country now is devastated over what has happened. I hope it's not too late, and I hope these incidents don't happen again, but we'll see what happens over the coming weeks and months.
1: Indeed we will. John Joe O'Connell, Vice President of the GRA, who's attached to the Roads Policing Unit in Naas. Thank you for joining us. Before that, Ralph Regal, Southern Editor of the Irish Independent. We've a text in. Social media companies should be obliged to directly pass on any of these videos to a dedicated tracking unit of the Gardaí and be fined if they do not. And later in the programme we'll be talking about ways of breaking the link between social media and dangerous behaviour. Also later in the show we'll discuss that with Mary Aiken. But next, the long wait for early years places for our children due to staffing shortages.
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1: Now, if you're the parent of young children, you'll be all too aware that childcare can be extremely expensive and very difficult to find. New figures show that 46,000 children aged under 3 are waiting for an early years place due to ongoing staff shortages. That's led a national childcare group to urge the government to focus on pay for early year workers rather than fee reductions in an effort to cut those waiting lists. It's also been reported today by the Irish Independent that most creches they surveyed have waiting lists of over a year, with children being put on lists before they're even born. For more, I'll be speaking to Frances Byrne, Director of Policy at Early Childhood Ireland, in a moment. But first, our reporter Brian O'Connell has been out and about in the centre of Dublin getting reaction.
7: My husband stays at home to avoid all that. So.
8: And have you heard of childcare difficulties trying to get into creches?
7: Yeah, definitely more so in Dublin. So I live out in Meath, but yeah, I'd see with my friends in Dublin where, you know, they have to extend maternity leave, you know, to allow themselves to get a space. So it's a bit, that gap between like 6 months and 12 months impacts everyone financially. You have to plan for it. So yeah, it is hard. I think we also have to take a step back and say, like, do we all need to be at work as well in this day and age? Like, I think, like, sorry, that sounds really horrible. Obviously, most of us do need to be at work, but it would be good to have more flexibility for families, that between the age of 1 to 5, where parents get more time off, or that there's something there to allow parents to stay at home with the kids more until they have school. But of course, like, you're still going to need spaces then.
9: Yeah, well, I'm actually in a play school. I'm not in the creche at the minute.
8: You're working there?
9: Yeah, I'm working in a play school, but we actually might be only getting 1 year left out of the place that we have, because the school dad are looking for, like, rooms for special needs assistance, Chris.
8: Is there a waiting list?
9: Yeah, there would be, yeah. I know a girl.

0: Hilda is pregnant and she went in to put, she asked would it be okay to put our baby down even though the baby wasn't born yet, and they said yet there was a 2-year waiting list, and I was in a community creche. So there is a dire need for spots for people.
1: What do you think needs to happen?
0: There needs to be more classrooms, more teachers, more creche workers. The funding, the creche workers, some of them don't get paid during the summer, so they have to go back onto social welfare. Like herself, she has to apply then to social welfare. Nobody is going to take you on for a couple of weeks, so they have to apply to social welfare.
1: And how do you fare out for childcare then?
0: I mind him.
2: Yeah. We're very lucky, yeah.
0: Yeah. Yeah, I look after him, his nanny, so I look after him.
1: And that's happening so much, isn't
0: yes.
1: it?
0: Yes. Yeah. Yeah. But we have to help
2: for people who don't have anybody, you know, that'd be the hardest part. And they do have to go and work, but they've no choice, they can't. And then they look down upon them for getting social welfare and not going to work, but they don't have a place for their kids, for anywhere to go.
3: That was Brian O'Connell there on Henry Street in Dublin, speaking to people about childcare places. I'm joined now, as I say, by Frances Byrne, Director of Policy at Early Childhood Ireland. Morning, Frances.
4: Good morning, David.
3: Clearly a problem here. That figure of 46,000 under threes on waiting lists for early years places, quite a significant figure. Where's that come from?
4: That comes from Pubble, which gathers the data about early years and school age care settings across the country. They have an annual sector profile. I think one of the things we need to be very cognizant of, that it's up to 46,000, because as we've just heard, if you make a phone call and find out there's going to be a 2-year, you're likely to put little unborn baby or born baby on that list and then ring a couple of other creches.
3: Yeah.
4: But that in itself is a kind of a damning indictment of where things are at, that yeah. people are resorting to multiple waiting lists in their area, you know.
3: Yeah,
4: it's gone up by 6,000 year on year.
3: So whether there's duplication or not, the figure is going
4: exactly.
3: up. Yeah, okay.
4: Exactly.
3: I was listening to that lady talking about the 2-year waiting list, and we hear about parents putting the child down on the waiting list before the child is born. But if there's a 2-year waiting list, you're going to have to go one further and put a child's name down before they've even been conceived.
4: Well, and a lot of Early Childhood Ireland members will tell us that they just close off waiting lists. Those conversations are just heartbreaking for them to have. They don't want to be having them. And I suppose for Early Childhood Ireland, we know that in other countries this doesn't happen, and we're urging the government to take action to, you know, address what it has agreed to address in relation to capacity. And we're certainly not opposed to the fees being reduced. What we would be urging government to do is to carefully consider the mechanism for delivering that change. It's possible to reduce fees and increase pay at the same time, and that's what we're urging them to do, as opposed to just willy-nilly cutting fees via subsidies. That's not going to put extra money into creches. It just is replacing fees with public investment. Completely understand why the government wants to do it and why parents are so frustrated, but it's not going to create one extra place, and it's not going to have any impact on pay for staff unless the government carefully approaches this fee reduction.
3: Okay, and is it staff retention or staff recruitment in the first place? Is that the key problem in your view?
4: Both are the key problems. So we have more than 4,000 members, and every day of the week, all the way through the year, and this is backed up by all the evidence, it's certainly not anecdotal, the biggest challenge facing them on a day-to-day basis is staffing. Creches are starting to reopen this week, and very sadly and gravely it will continue to be the biggest problem. We have the highest rate of staff turnover across any sector in the country, and we have staff turnover rates of 24.5% nationwide, something we would not tolerate in primary or secondary schools. So Early Childhood Ireland is saying staffing must be at the forefront of the government's planning. They can still meet their programme for government commitments around capacity and fees, as we've said, but they really need to be laser focused on staffing. Naming a date to introduce pay parity. We have a nutty situation where early years and school age care graduates have equivalent degrees with teachers, but are on about half the pay. They have no pension. They have no maternity leave. We heard from that first lady who your reporter spoke to about the importance of maternity and paternity leave for all parents. Many are lucky enough to get a top-up. That's absolutely not the case when it comes to the 30,000 staff across the early years and school-age care settings in Ireland. Far from it, that's a pipe dream.
3: Okay. We spoke to SIPTU on the programme last week, who are negotiating with two other groups representing the childcare sector about pay for those workers that you're discussing. But the negotiations broke down.
4: Indeed, and it's the second time in the last 4 or 5 years that that has happened. So on a previous occasion, during Minister Roderick O'Gorman's time, his department had to return money to the Exchequer. It's so depressing to hear that it looks like as settings reopen today, we're back to €15 an hour of basic pay. No teacher in the country would tolerate it. Nobody would want it for teachers. We certainly shouldn't be tolerating it. So what's happening is 30,000 staff are relying on two national processes every year, the budget, which will be on the 6th of October in a few weeks' time, and the outcome of those talks every year. And we have no doubt that the people involved are working very hard to get a deal. But no other part of the education system do professionals have to wait for the outcome. Their pay is paid and covered by the Exchequer. Early Childhood Ireland is saying that that's the direction that government needs to move in. There's a recognition across all political parties that staffing and pay are the biggest issues. And so, again, repeating myself, the government is focused on capacity and fees, absolutely worthy, but we're urging them to carefully consider how they deliver that. And it is possible to deliver the fee reduction and increase staffing if the government starts to move to take over all pay for all of those staff.
3: Okay, but obviously that would be more expensive.
4: It would be more expensive, but the we don't stop and talk about the expense when it comes to older children. We simply see it as part of public investment, and we do need to see a big shift here in terms of how we see the education and care of children under five. You know, it's heartbreaking to hear those parents who your reporter was talking to planning their lives in an economic way and thinking about whether they return to work or not. In other countries, you are on a good pay for the first year. Either parent can avail of that. You are contacted by your local authority before your child turns one, and you are offered a place in a creche or with a childminder. You go and choose. This is not rocket science. It's doable. The government needs to really prioritise what their focus is going to be on the overall direction of travel, but also to do important things on Budget Day. That's including naming a date for introducing pay parity. We would also like to see the government pay for in-service days for early years and school-age staff in the same way as they cover for primary and secondary. We have to start seeing this period of children's lives and the staff who work with them every day as just as important as the teachers we quite rightly highly value in primary and secondary level. And the government can do this. It's completely within their control to do it.
3: Okay, but if the government is going to take, if the state is going to take over paying childcare workers, early years childcare workers, I mean, surely that's the start of a state-run, a state-led childcare sector. I mean, is that what you want to see, would that push private operators out of the market?
4: There's a long journey to go. The government has initiated a process called Shaping the Future, and a public model has to be part of that, and the journey to get there. We're not Denmark in the 1960s, and Early Childhood Ireland realises that there are more than 4,000 settings across the country. Most of them, as you said, are in privatised. They are owned by individuals or shareholders or indeed community boards and so on. Nevertheless, the state is spending €1.4 billion, and we would respectfully suggest they're not getting good value for money. That's not a good investment if parents are having to wait up to 2 years. If staff, a quarter of staff are leaving every year, it's important to say that in some parts of Dublin, that's 52% of staff turnover. So
3: 52%?
4: 52% in parts of Dublin, unfortunately. So it does need to change, and 37% in others. So it does need to change. The 24.5% is an average. We do have to start treating this as a public good. That conversation has been started by Minister Norma Foley. It's very welcome, but we can't wait. Staff can't wait for that conversation to be over. We need action in this year's budget. And what we're saying to government is,

0: you have plans to build capacity. They aren't going to work unless staffing is addressed. We have members all over the country in Early Childhood Ireland who have closed baby rooms, who would love to reopen them. And the thing that stops them every day of the week is staffing. They're concerned about staffing. They're concerned about, as you've said, recruiting and then retaining staff. So the government needs to treat this as the urgent issue that it is. The government knows all of these figures, and to deliver on capacity and to deliver on fee reduction, the first thing they need to do is reduce staffing. Otherwise, they will increase investment. That will be very welcome. We will certainly welcome it, but it won't be delivering for children, for settings, for the system, and for all of those parents who are waiting sometimes for 2 years for a place.
1: Okay. Is it just pay?
0: Pay is certainly a huge factor. €15 an hour is not going to bring anybody in who's currently heading to college to do an early years course. The courses are fantastic. They're available all over the country. And then down the road, you're looking at somebody with a teaching degree equivalent getting double that. The access to paid leave and a pension and all of that, unfortunately, it's not an attractive career option. It needs to be. It's important that we start to see in Ireland, and we have started to, $1.4 billion is not to be sneezed at, but we have to change the mindset and start to see this period of children's lives as just as important as the rest of their lives. There are lots of psychologists who would argue that it's more important, but we save that for another day. But certainly we're not going to attract or keep the professionals we need, the experienced people, the people with qualifications. We're going to be looking at more and more waiting lists, as we have seen during the last couple of years, higher than a 24.5% staff turnover nationally, and indeed higher in other areas unless staffing is prioritised. So Early Childhood Ireland is urging the government, when it's sitting down to look at budget 2027, to really have this in mind. They can still achieve their commitments, but it'll be more investment, but very little return. We're talking about children. We're talking about what Early Childhood Ireland sees as their right to care and education. Many others would agree with us. Other countries get this right. It's not beyond us to focus the next round of investment on staffing, ensuring that we can reduce those that staff turnover rate, and in turn reduce waiting lists, and in turn reduce fees.
1: Okay, Frances Byrne, Director of Policy at Early Childhood Ireland, thank you indeed for that. Coming up later in the show, 8 in 10 children never cycle to school, so what can be done to make cycling safer? But next, are Republicans facing a shellacking at the American midterms?
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1: The United States is facing into midterm elections in November, and Republicans are growing increasingly nervous about the outcome. Polls show President Donald Trump's popularity ratings have plummeted to 33%, hurt by continuing economic problems and a lack of foreign policy wins. There are suggestions the administration is preparing for the loss of at least one chamber of Congress, with reports that Hakeem Jeffries, the Democrat leader in the House, met with President Donald Trump's son-in-law Jared Kushner in recent weeks to discuss all this. I'm joined by journalist Marion McKeown, a longtime observer of American politics. Marion, good morning to you.
4: Good morning to you, David. How are you?
1: I'm very well, thank you. Now, for people who may not pay as much attention to American politics as you do, the midterms, we're talking about all of the House of Representatives and one third of the Senate.
4: That is right. And I'm amused by the term shellacking, which I think was the one coined by Barack Obama back in 2010 after he lost 60 seats in the House. That isn't going to happen this time.
1: Oh, why?
4: Well, for a couple of reasons. First of all, Trump's approval ratings are, you're absolutely right, they're disastrous at the moment. They're down to the low 30s. He really has lost all of the independents, any moderate Republicans that were left, and of course the Democrats. He's down to the core MAGA base, which is about 1 in 3 American voters, and they're not going anywhere else. Now, they may stay at home, but they certainly won't vote Democrat. Mm-hmm. But the reason that the Democrats won't have this kind of a victory, or even in 2018, one of the underreported stories really was Trump had a massive defeat in the 2018 midterms. He lost 40 seats back then, which, not as big as Obama, but still one of the biggest losses ever. But this time around, a combination of redistricting, or gerrymandering if you prefer, or whatever, has really restricted the number of seats that can be won or lost by Democrats in this midterm. Now, at the moment, not to get too wonky, they're showing that they're about 6% ahead in generic votings. That could translate to somewhere between 7 votes, picking up 7 seats in the House, or up to maybe 17 or 18 in the best case scenario. It's really unlikely in any scenario, and I may be wrong here, and if I am, you can correct me in future, but it's very unlikely they'll take anything more than 20 seats. And if they took 20 seats, that would be massive. They're more likely to be, I would say, in the single digits. So they will still take control of the House, that's almost certain, but not by any big, massive majority.
1: Okay, so if they don't have a big majority in the House, things get a bit tricky. We've seen with the Republicans, they only just have a majority at the moment, so it's not quite straightforward keeping control of the entire party caucus.
4: Yeah, and you know, this is going to be very interesting for the Democrats, because there are already 3 or 4. Hakeem Jeffries is who you mentioned having this bizarre meeting with Jared Kushner. He is certainly going to be the next speaker. There's no clear competition. He has the support of the majority of the party. But what he doesn't have the support of is 3 or 4 or 5 of the newly the Democratic Socialist of America candidate, who are in very safe blue seats. And at least 3 of them have already said, we're not going to vote for him to be House Speaker. Ooh. Because they just don't approve of the way he's been handling the opposition leadership, if you will. And the news that... So he could end up in that weird Mike Johnson situation if the Democrats only pick up a handful of seats, where you could have Democrats saying, well, we're not voting for him. So you could have the repeat almost of the Kevin McCarthy, Mike Johnson scenarios, where you have a Speaker who wins with a very, very slight majority and is really, you know, in a very difficult situation. But, and you know, just talking about the Jared Kushner meeting, it's bizarre. It makes absolutely no sense. And one of the criticisms levied against Jeffries, with a lot of justification, has to be said, is that he has appeared weak. He hasn't appeared to be able to stand up to Trump in any really forceful way. He's the caricature in some ways of the Democratic handbringer. He and Chuck Schumer, and many Democrats have said this to me, are just the wrong generals for this particular war. They're the wrong people to be in charge at this particular moment. They lack the spine or the steel or the strategic skills of, say, Nancy Pelosi or indeed other Democrats. So it's interesting that this meeting comes out and he's talking about, they're saying, well, they met to talk about immigration and housing. Well, Trump just scuttled the bipartisan housing bill. Last year, in 2024, he tanked the bipartisan immigration bill so that he could win the race strategically. And, you know, there was this one thing that they worked together on, Kushner and Jeffries previously, which is the STEP Act in 2018. That dealt with federal prison sentences. The federal prison population is only 8% of the total prison population in America. And guess whose father was in federal prison? Jared Kushner's. So, you know, none of it makes sense from a strategic point of view for Hakeem Jeffries to have met. There's no win in this for him. And it just really ticks off people in his party that he needs to keep on side.
1: Yeah, because, I mean, the Democrats, and we talk about the Senate in a minute, but just in terms of the House, I mean, the Democrats are in a difficult position because, I mean, you mentioned the Democratic Socialists of America. So there's a more left-wing appetite in certain parts of America, but they're absolutely terrified of that more left-wing trend frightening away more moderate voters.
4: Yeah, but it's a catch 22 really, because the reason that there this new DSA needs to be put in perspective. There are 435 House seats up for grabs. There are 36 Senate seats. There are only about 7 DSA candidates who are running. A couple of those, and there are some who are DSA adjacent, like the candidate in Michigan, Abdul Al-Sayed, who is a very talented Democrat, and he says he's not DSA, he's a capitalist. He's quite clear to make that distinction. He still has a huge battle ahead of him. But the reason that that the DSA and these candidates have surged is that Democrats are fed up with the milquetoast response that they're seeing from institutional Democrats like Jeffries and Schumer. They feel that they're not fighting hard enough, that they're caving to Trump at every turn. And I think that's why you have this sort of a backlash, almost like the Tea Party, but without the organisation or the determination, I think.
1: Okay, so we're going to give the Democrats the House, even if only by a relatively slim margin.
4: So, yeah.
1: What about the Senate, which is a taller order?
4: The Senate is really interesting. If you'd asked anyone, I think even 6 months ago, they would have said, nah, the Democrats can't do it. And even if they could take 4 seats, they still have to deal with John Fetterman, who is the Democratic senator for Pennsylvania, who's becoming increasingly Republican on a daily basis. So Democrats really need to take in the Senate 5 or 6 seats to have any kind of meaningful control of the Senate. That really didn't look possible. Now it's possible, I'd say. Just the strength of feeling in America at the moment. We saw the national debt just hit $40 trillion, which in all of my experience of going around and talking to ordinary Americans, the national debt is the one thing that comes up over and over. They talk about how their children, their great-grandchildren are going to be saddled and burdened. It's going to destroy America. When Trump became president first in 2016, the national debt was at $19.8 trillion, I think. So it's doubled, effectively, in 10 years. That is terrifying. It wasn't just Trump. Biden owned a big chunk of it as well, but Trump has been more responsible. About $12 trillion of that can be laid at Trump's door, and a lot of it is because of the slashing of taxes and his refusal to cut anything else. So that's a big problem. The war in Iran is a huge problem because Trump came in promising to cut the cost of living and no foreign wars. He has gone into a foreign war that has sent the cost of living spiraling for Americans, and that's really ticked them off. So I think with these things, the Democrats and the Senate, they may take Alaska. Mary Pattola is a very good candidate there. They
1: Alaska.
4: Could win Alaska.
1: Alaska.
4: Yes, I know. It's astonishing, but I think actually likely. And one of the quirks of Alaska, which does make me laugh a little bit, is there are 2 candidates called Dan Sullivan in the Alaska race. One is the Republican standard candidate, and the other is another independent guy who I think is just in it for laughs. He's put his name up as Dan Sullivan, probably hoping that they'll get confused. Now, he picked up 3% of the votes in the primary, so even 0.5% in the actual midterm election would be enough to help Mary Pattola. And, you know, she's also a good candidate. Alaskans like her. Texas, which has been the Democratic fever dream forever. And I covered the Beto O'Rourke race when people really thought he would beat Ted Cruz. He came about 2.5 points shy. In my view, he was a better candidate than James Tallarico. But Texans like James Tallarico. They think that he is the equivalent of what Republicans would call a nice young man. He's a very religious guy. He's extremely polite. He doesn't do the contentious politics. And also, Republicans have the most god-awful candidate you can imagine.
1: Shocking,
4: in Ken Paxton.
1: Yeah.
4: I mean, he's been impeached. He's been indicted. His own staff reported him to the FBI. He was caught stealing a pen from a scanning machine. I mean, there's just no end. And a serial adulterer. He's just appalling. But Texans are Texan, and they'll do what they do. It is possible that Tallarico could win, which would be the biggest upset of the entire midterms. I think in North Carolina, the former Democratic Governor Roy Cooper, he's pretty certainly going to take that seat. And so if you throw in, then they have a good candidate in Iowa. In Ohio, the data centers have really sent the Republican scrambling, John Husted. And Sherrod Brown, who's represented Ohio for about 40 years on and off in the House and Senate. Ohioans like him. He could sneak back in. So, yeah, Democrats could take control of the Senate. When you divvy it all up and have a look at it, it is possible. Maine, of course, is Susan Collins, who, you know, I'm not sure that Troy Jackson can take that from her.
1: She's always been tipped to lose her seat, and she always defies
4: the always wins.
1: And the Democrats have made such a hames of their campaign.
4: Oh my God. Have they ever? Yeah, that Graham Planter business was just this. It was ridiculous. And, you know, again, he was run by inexperienced Democrats who have come in and they just didn't know what they were doing. They didn't vet him. Now, Troy Jackson, he's nobody's idea of Mr. Charisma, but he's a working class guy. I mean, he's not a great candidate, but he's not an awful candidate. And I don't know if people

0: people are fed up enough with Susan Collins, because at the end of the day, at a local level and state level, you vote for who's going to bring home the beef. And Susan Collins has a long record of bringing home the beef to Maine. You know, she gets money for things, she gets things passed, she gets things done. So people say, oh, we're not going to vote for her. And then when it comes to it, they kind of tend to press the button for Susan Collins.
1: John Ossoff, who's made the news for other reasons, he's been tipped as a potential Democrat runner in 2028 in the presidential election, but he has to get re-elected to the Senate first.
0: I don't think he has any problem. I think he's way ahead of the Republican challenger. I mean, all the polls. Now, polls are notoriously unreliable in this race. We've seen the polls in the Michigan race, where Abdul Al-Sayed was supposed to win by 10 points. He barely squeaked it. Francesca Hong in Wisconsin, supposed to win by 10 points. She was defeated. So I wouldn't go by polls, but I think Ossoff, he's a really impressive candidate. One of the extraordinary things is that Georgia, one of the reddest states, now has two Democratic senators, mainly due to Stacey Abrams' incredible work in registering voters and turning out the vote in previous elections. But I think Ossoff is safe. I think that he will hold his seat. And I think when people say probable contender for 2028, I'd go a bit stronger than that. I think he's definitely got his eye on that prize. Although, obviously, he's not talking about it at the moment because he has to win the Senate race first.
1: Okay, so whether or not the Democrats win back the Senate, they're likely at least to have the House. How much of a difference does it make to Donald Trump? Because I know a lot of Republicans are panicking at the prospect of what's going to happen to them in the midterms. Donald Trump doesn't seem that bothered.
0: You know, it's really interesting. It's like he seems almost oblivious. Like we saw him at the Indy race yesterday, and he's waving the flag and whatever. And it's like you think, are you aware that the national debt has passed $40 trillion? Are you aware there's a war? He seems weirdly oblivious to the whole thing. Now, part of it is that Donald Trump is a lame duck, effectively, from now on. He's on the way out, and I don't think he cares, or he has ever shown much care about the Republican Party or its ability to survive him. And I think in a way he would almost take it as a personal vindication of his greatness if the Republican Party imploded once he's left the White House. You know, so he doesn't seem to. I think one of the things he is concerned about is if the Democrats take control of the House and they take control of all of the committees, then they can have any number of investigations into what I think most people agree is just widespread cronyism and corruption that's going on at the moment. We've seen Trump's sons enrich themselves by hundreds and hundreds of millions of dollars, Trump by several $1 billion, and all of this pay-to-play stuff that's going on all around him. So I think that the Democrats would have investigations into that. A lot of Democrats want to start new impeachment proceedings. I think that would be a big mistake. I think that they need to stay focused on doing what what Americans want is politicians and a House and a legislature that will bring down the cost of living, that will do things to make things cheaper, like things like healthcare reform, all that kind of thing. They're really not that interested in another round of impeachment with Trump, which Democrats would not win in any case because of the Senate. You know, they'd never get 2/3 majority. But I think if they win the House and Senate, they are in a position to really make life quite difficult for Donald Trump over the next 2 years. He would just have to rely increasingly on executive orders, but he does that anyway. You know, so I don't think it's going to stop the chaos, but I think that Democrats, if they want to win in 2028, need to focus on bringing about meaningful reform to lower the cost of living for ordinary Americans and to, you know, stay away from the brawls as much as they can.
1: Okay, Marion McKeown, great to talk to you as ever, and we will revisit your predictions when we find out what the results are to see how you got on, but thank you for that. Coming up next, Rare Diseases Ireland calls for the Skyclarys drug to be reimbursed by the HSE.
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1: Rare Diseases Ireland is calling on the HSE to reimburse Skyclarys, a drug used to treat Friedreich's ataxia. Friedreich's ataxia is a rare, progressive neuromuscular condition that causes nerve damage, muscle weakness and mobility loss. RDI doesn't normally advocate for individual medicines, but says the Skyclarys decision raises wider issues about how Ireland's reimbursement system handles rare disease medicines. Vicky McGrath is the CEO of Rare Diseases Ireland. She joins me on the line. Good morning, Vicky.
5: Good morning, David.
1: As I say, this is a slightly unusual step for RDI. Can you just explain why you've made the decision on this?
5: We're the national alliance for all of the rare disease patient organisations, so we don't like to, I guess, put one above all of the rest of them. But in this circumstance, it's just, you know, the cruelty of the system and what is happening, you know, the need for people to go out on the streets and to campaign and to campaign and to campaign. We have to put an end to it, and we have to put an end to it for all of the rare diseases. You know, this isn't just a one-off. This is a system that really needs massive reform in order to allow people to live with dignity.
1: Okay, before we get on to the reform of the system that you're looking for, just explain to me about Skyclarys. It's not a cure, but it does help people. It stops the progression of the disease.
5: Exactly. And that means so much for these people. You know, I spoke with one of them a while back, and she just spoke about every morning waking up and wondering, will I still be able to do the stuff I was able to do yesterday? And I can't imagine the psychological burden that type of thought process has on you on a daily basis. And so, it just, you know, we need to do something.
1: Okay. And what, just explain to us exactly where the process, the decision-making process is at the moment.
5: So I guess it has gone through the economic assessment with the NCPE. It has gone on then to the Drugs Committee following, I guess, pricing negotiations between the manufacturer and the HSE. It's gone to the Drugs Group. The Drugs Group sought more information, so it went to the Technology Review Committee, back to the Drugs Group, and the Drugs Group have said that they do not recommend reimbursement of this drug. Tomorrow there is a meeting of the HSE senior leadership team, and ultimately the buck stops with them. They are the final decision makers on whether or not a drug gets reimbursed. And we are calling on them to I guess, overrule the Drugs Group recommendation and to actually look at the bigger picture and to reimburse this drug. You know, that is what is needed. This is the final step, I guess.
1: Okay, and this is the last hope. And you spoke about the person living with Friedreich's ataxia, and obviously they're listening to this debate, and they've been advocating for themselves. We saw the demonstration in Dublin over the weekend. So they are doing everything that they can. It's obviously, from the way you describe it, is a very bureaucratic system, but I suppose the argument could be made, and it's a really difficult argument to make, but that these drugs are so expensive that if you make the decision to reimburse this particular drug, it makes a huge difference to those people who are affected, but it means resources are diverted from other areas in the health service.
5: And that is a valid argument, absolutely. But I guess, you know, we're in a scenario now where drugs are being approved conditionally by the European Medicines Agency in the rare disease space because there's an acknowledgement that, you know, rare diseases have been somewhat left behind in terms of investment in research and innovation, and that collecting the data is difficult because of the small population sizes. So the European Medicines Agency has worked out a system. And the difficulty that we have is that the Irish reimbursement system hasn't caught up with this. So conditional approvals from the European Medicines Agency don't register in the Irish reimbursement system. We're still looking at an all or nothing, that we want all of the relevant data collected in advance of making a positive decision. And that's just not practical in the intervening period over the, you know, the European Medicines Agency approved this 2.5 years ago. And so we've had 2.5 years of people in this country not getting access to the drug, further deteriorating. Mm-hmm. And, you know, that we need to put an end to that. And I guess, you know, the system, somewhat like the European Medicines Agency, they need to be able to reassess stuff. So on an ongoing basis, assess what's happening. Is the drug working? What's happening with the patients? Or is this stability that we're expecting to see, is that really happening? Right. And if it isn't, all bets are off. Fine.
1: Sorry to cut across you, Vicky. Is that the problem, the lack of, or the perceived lack of data?
5: That seems to be. Professor Barry, the clinical director of the NCPE, speaks greatly about the uncertainty. Mm. And you only get certainty when you have lots of data. You know, so it seems to be a major hurdle. And, you know, I know eye-watering prices. I get that. I absolutely get that. You know, I guess I'm not here to say, you know, that the price is good or the price is bad, but we need a system that accommodates this type of uncertainty and that allows drugs conditional reimbursement of drugs while that data is being generated, because otherwise the patient community in this country are falling further and further behind. If we can stabilise the Friedreich's ataxia community today, tomorrow there will be another drug, a better drug coming along, and they will be eligible for that because they still have the function and things like that that will allow them access to those drugs in the future.
1: I've often heard the argument made, Vicky, that in order to negotiate properly with the pharmaceutical companies, that the government or the HSE or whoever's doing the negotiation doesn't want to tip their hand too early or appear too eager, because they want to get the best deal for taxpayers possible.
5: And that's a laudable goal. But I guess, you know, trying to pit this against other elements of the health budget and to say, well, if we do this, we can't do that. That's kind of that, you know, it doesn't sit right. Mm. I think we're a relatively rich economy. We generate a huge income from the pharma companies, and yet we cannot deliver these innovations to our patient community in this country. I mean, you know, I guess there's a lot of movement in clinical trials, you know, trying to get more clinical trials into the country and stuff like that. If we can't even attract people to actually to sell products into this country, and that's a situation that's arising today because our reimbursement system is so difficult and torturous, you know, how can we expect them to innovate in this country? How can we expect them to come and do their research and trials and stuff here? And that's the quid pro quo, I guess, that we're looking for, that, you know, we can't ask them on one hand to be providing jobs and, you know, revenue for the state, and on the other hand saying, but we're not going to buy your products. Sorry, you're too expensive for us.
1: Okay, Vicky McGrath, CEO of Rare Diseases Ireland, thank you very much indeed for joining us, and we'll see what that decision is when it's announced. Now, slightly late, apologies, time to go over to the newsroom with Susan Jackson.
6: Thanks, David, and good morning from the newsroom. Ukraine will host a meeting of its key European supporters today to press for critical air defence supplies and more pressure on Russia. The meeting of the Coalition of the Willing will be jointly chaired by the leaders of Britain, France and Germany. The Taoiseach Micheál Martin will be among leaders who will be joining the meeting remotely. In a statement ahead of the meeting, Mr. Martin said Ireland would use its presidency of the European Union to continue to advance Ukraine's accession to the EU, increase pressure on Russia through sanctions, and work towards achieving a lasting peace for Ukraine. More than 2,500 people have died in the Democratic Republic of Congo's Ebola outbreak, which aid workers warn is spreading out of control. The epidemic has become the biggest in the country's history, surpassing the previous worst outbreak in 2018 to 2020. The project coordinator for Médecins Sans Frontières, Jacob Byrne, said it's the fastest moving Ebola epidemic that the organisation has seen.
7: So it's a huge, huge outbreak. It's moving very rapidly. It's spread all the way across the DRC. It's spread to 6 provinces in DRC, including provinces that weren't touched in the last big epidemic here in 2018 to 20. And what we're seeing is a that the epidemic is unfortunately out of control.
6: The Dutch broadcaster Avro Tros has announced that it will not take part in next year's Eurovision Song Contest, saying the event can no longer be considered neutral amid divisions surrounding the war in Gaza. The Netherlands was one of five countries, alongside Ireland, Spain, Slovenia and Iceland, which did not take part in Eurovision 2026 following

0: controversy over Israel's participation. Avrit Ross said geopolitical tensions in the Middle East are having a significant impact on the contest.
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0: Any mist or fog patches will clear, leaving a dry morning with good spells of sunshine, gradually hazier through the day, highest temperatures of 18 to 23 degrees. And that's all from the newsroom for the moment. Back to you, David.
3: Thanks very much, Susan. Still to come this morning, where now for people trying to downsize their homes? Why 8 in 10 children never cycle to school? Oliver Bond Flats turns 90. We were at the party. And if you've been inspired by the Odyssey to explore the classics, our expert has advice on how to enjoy the best the ancient world has to offer. You can get in touch by WhatsApp on 0870 32 32 32. Text us on 51551 or email to dmc@rte.ie. Next, though, as we discussed earlier in the programme, less than a week after the M9 motorway crash, which killed five teenagers and injured three sisters and a child, a similar crash took place in the UK over the weekend. Seven people, including two police officers, died when a car driving the wrong way down a dual carriageway outside Middlesbrough collided with a police car. So what can be done about the trend of young people driving cars dangerously while filming content for social media? To discuss this, I'm joined by Mary Aiken, Professor of Forensic Cyber Psychology at the University of East London. Morning, Mary.
4: Good morning.
3: It's just really, really hard to get one's head around this idea of people driving really, really incredibly dangerously down motorways while filming themselves. And a lot of people just don't understand why they're doing it.
4: Well, this, you know, what we used to call joyriding, and now we term as reckless driving. The driver behind this is that the clout economy has transformed localized thrill-seeking crime, which used to take place in the real world, into a deadly social media spectacle optimized on social media for digital engagement. So again, think of traditional joyriding as a localized sort of adrenaline rush to show off to a small local peer group. The clout economy has created a sort of a gamified incentive structure. And the teenagers and young adults are competing for millions of global views, for likes, by broadcasting these high-stakes illegal acts.
3: Okay, so I think you put it, they've one foot in cyberspace, one foot in the real world.
4: Yeah, so it's a hybrid behavior. So while they're in the vehicle, they're also simultaneously lost in cyberspace, caught up in the likes, caught up in thinking about the kudos that they will generate for this behavior. But the point is, all of this is eminently traceable because it has distinct features. So if you think about it, you know, the breaking into the car, the smashed windows, the hot wiring of the cars, the evidence of high-speed driving, the Gartha lights visible, Gartha pursuit visible in rear-view mirrors that are filmed, and most dangerously, wrong-way driving on motorways. So for me, as a forensic cyberpsychologist, this creates a unique and very distinct digital signature. And there are tools, what are called multimodal content moderation tools, that could be used immediately to take this content down. So with the right impetus and will and policy directive, this content could all be taken down practically overnight to stop driving this behavior.
3: Okay, if it is as straightforward as you're suggesting there, why has it not been done already? I mean, why are the social media companies not cracking down on this already?
4: Because the core of the problem is that we have allowed these entities to self-regulate. So when the TD, Alan Kelly, requests that TikTok come and appear before the Oireachtas Committee on Media, and they respectfully decline, how is that acceptable? But the point is, I would go beyond TikTok and demand that all social media companies that have this content on their platforms should be instructed to attend. And while the Oireachtas Committee may be questioning them, there must be experts in the room that understand this space. One,

0: in terms of the behavioral drivers, and secondly, in terms of the existing technical solutions. So when these companies say, well, we did our best, well, we tried, well, it's not possible, I can absolutely guarantee that there are independent companies out there, content moderation companies, that can take this content down if these companies are unwilling or, as they claim, unable to do so.
1: Okay, as you say, it is a wider problem than TikTok, but TikTok has been criticised about this. We heard Fianna Fáil MEP for Dublin Barry Andrews on Morning Ireland this morning saying a temporary suspension of TikTok in the UK can't be ruled out. Is that a way to go if the not just TikTok, but if the social media companies don't play ball?
0: Well, let's think about what's happening here. And this is where it gets even more problematic, is that for me, in my area of expertise, I would make an argument that what we know from the studies is that suicidal ideation in adolescence is associated with reckless and risky driving behaviors. What we've seen also in recent studies of this generation of youth in an age of technology is that one in five, when interviewed, will say that they do not believe that life is worth living. So effectively, what we may be experiencing here is a sort of kamikaze type factors driving the behavior. And I would argue that the high death toll of the perpetrators point to not wearing seatbelts, which again is indicative of this risky behavior. So the bottom line is that if we put all these factors together, our roads are not safe until we put a stop to the drivers of the behavior. We need to purge social media channels of this content now. Training Gardaí in pursuit, policy changes to the criminal justice system in this country and other jurisdictions, that will take months, if not years. We need to act now. The public who use the roads, their lives are actively at risk.
1: Hmm. Now, I mean, you've quoted studies there into the mindset of people involved in this sort of behaviour. I mean, this effectively is the second generation of children who've been raised online or mm-hmm. who've had the online world in their lives, throughout their lives. I mean, are these behaviours a result of that?
0: Well, that's the causation argument, which is difficult to prove. So a scientist, it's very difficult to say there's a direct cause. But what we can do is look at multiple factors in terms of young people growing up in cyber contexts, raised online, where we see this what's called cyber feral and cyber criminal behavior. Now, other studies that I've been involved in, I was involved in the largest study of youth and cybercrime in Europe to date. We interviewed 9,000 young people aged 16 to 19 across 9 jurisdictions in Europe and the UK, 9 different countries. And we found that nearly 50% admitted to having engaged in a crime in the previous year. Now, in a cybercrime. Mm. Now, effectively, that's made up of things like illegal downloads, which some people would think is a benign crime, but also ranged all the way through to stalking, sextortion, and cyber fraud. And the figures for that were quite high, like 1 in 10 and 1 in 13. So the picture that has been painted here is of a reckless generation, not all, but a significant cohort that do not have respect, apparently, for law and order. What happens in cyberspace impacts on the real world. This generation that have also grown up playing car chase games, you know, car theft games, we can name a few, where the car may be driven at 100 miles an hour or whatever kilometers an hour and crashes into something, the car rolls over and the avatars, you know, the persons playing the game, open the doors and walk away. That is not what happens in the real world.
1: I mean, you've called for a purge of this material from social media platforms and presumably a way of preventing it appearing again, which may solve this particular problem, but it doesn't resolve the problems that you've just outlined.
0: The problems that I've outlined are a combination of different departments, from justice to education to health, working together to address these issues over

0: time. That's why we're seeing a growing movement in countries worldwide, from Australia through to the UK, France at the moment, that are banning under 16s from social media, because, or seeking to ban, because a growing body of scientific evidence points to the psychological and developmental harms associated with exposure to so unregulated, unmoderated social media.
1: Okay, Mary Aiken, Professor of Forensic Cyberpsychology at the University of East London. Thank you so much for joining us this morning. Still to come on today's programme, if you enjoyed The Odyssey, we've a guide to reading the classics. But next, why a downsizing scheme for older homeowners was apparently shelved.
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1: Over 77% of people in Ireland aged 65 and over live in homes considered under-occupied. That's the third highest rate in the European Union at a time when larger family homes are desperately needed. But a scheme allowing older homeowners to downsize has apparently been paused, leaving hundreds on waiting lists in limbo. So why has this scheme been paused? What needs to replace it? Joining me now are Sean Moynihan, CEO of Alone, and Rory Hearn, Social Democrats TD for Dublin North and Housing Dublin North West, excuse me, and housing spokesperson. Sean, if I could start with you. Morning to you.
6: Morning.
1: People talk about right-sizing. What are we actually talking about? And are many older people interested in it? I mean, I know there's a fear of being seen to bully older people out of their homes, but there are many of them who would like to perhaps move into more suitable accommodation.
6: Yeah, look, I suppose in older age, housing really is about safety and security as much as it is about the physical building and health and welfare. But I think right-sizing is where an older person may make a choice that their current housing doesn't suit them or there are better choices within housing. So imagine a situation, as you say, maybe where somebody raised a family and is bereaved and on their own, and maybe their current house has a low BER rating, high maintenance costs, all these other things, and people may decide to move, like all of us, for a better option. In other cases, maybe people's physical, you know, they may have developed a disability in older age and ultimately can't navigate the current house they have and need to right size or change the design or change what they need on the basis of the current house has big steps up to it, narrow doors, they ultimately can't navigate the house.
1: Okay, which is all well and good if there is a suitable alternative available.
6: And I think that is the key thing. There's two things, suitable alternatives, and this has to be a choice. For all of us at any age, if we own our own house or we're in a long-term accommodation, we really don't want to move unless it's our choice. Mm. And ultimately, is that's what this is all about. And we believe that when we're younger, we will believe that when we're older.
1: Okay. I want to bring in Rory Hearn, Social Democrat TD for Dublin North West. Morning, Rory.
7: Good morning, David. Morning to you and your listeners.
1: In your view, what is going on here?
7: Yeah, so this is something that I've been working on since I was elected over a year and a half ago, because it was a big issue that actually came up in the election on the Doors, where older people were saying that they would like to downsize.

0: of, as Sean said, people giving people choice to move down to and then freeze up a bigger home for a family to move into. And it's, as I described it, like it's a no-brainer scheme. You would think that this is something that is actually working. But for some reason that I really think that, you know, the minister has to come out and explain why they've paused this scheme. It is something that should be expanded rather than actually paused. And as the work done by Wayne O'Connor in the Sunday Independent there on the weekend showed, that there's, you know, over 200 people on a waiting list in Limerick and over 150 people in Dublin City Council. And these waiting lists, it's important to point out, were actually paused themselves. So we know there are more people. And if you extrapolate that across the country, there are thousands of people who are very interested in this scheme, okay, but can't avail of it.
1: Okay, well, we have a statement from the Department of Housing who says that increasing choice for older people to support voluntary right-sizing will be supported through advancing consideration of the availability of bridging finance. And it says local authority financial contribution schemes in place in local authorities are non-statutory and are a matter for the individual local authorities. So the department seems to be saying this is a matter for the local authorities, but that the department is advancing an action plan on delivering housing for older people, and this plan is expected to be completed in the coming months. So it sounds like they are intending to do something about it, Rory.
0: Well, this again is, you know, to me, this is passing the buck. This is not taking it serious, saying that it's, you know, to the councils. And we hear this all the time, you know, the councils have been blamed for, you know, the schemes that aren't working, for housing that's not working. And then you go back and you find out that actually it's the department that has paused money and going to the councils. And there's a real issue here. The councils need to be supported. When a scheme is working properly, like this one, they need to be supported to expand it. And what I think the minister needs to do very clearly is say, look, this scheme is open. It's there where people are willing to. And that's, you know, as Sean points out here, this is about choice. It is about, it's not about pressuring older people, but where you have older people coming to us as TDs in the constituencies like my own in Artane, Beaumont, saying, you know, we want to downsize. We would go into a smaller council property, and the council having to turn around to them and say, sorry, we can't do it because the scheme, we don't have the funding. Like, it's completely illogical.
1: Right. Sean, I have a couple of texts in. One text says older people don't want to move out of their area, and that's true. That speaks to the point you were making about suitable accommodation.
2: Yeah, I think the reality here is, right, it's important we talk about this from the housing needs of older people. Mm. This idea of under occupancy or better housing is better used by younger people is what we need to avoid. We've an ageing population. We know that house ownership is dropping like a stone. How do you pay the rent when you retire? We're not even looking at that. We're delighted the government is looking at an action plan for housing for older people, because there's a range of options need to be done. But if you have a right-sizing policy where you encourage people and you make it possible, the only people who can right-size now at the moment are people who have houses that are worth over six figures, and that's a tiny minority of people, and can find enough financial gap to go maybe from a three or four bed to a two-bed apartment or something. But ultimately we've got increasing numbers in private rented, we've an ageing demographic. This is part of the choices. But if we're going to have a policy about right-sizing, we have to have a policy about building the units they can right-size to. Mm. These units don't exist.
1: Yeah.
2: So the point about it is these small, there's a, people here have been let down by the by two councils, Limerick and Dublin, from what I can see, and those people need to be maybe recompensed and supported and guided and everything else is. But we need a much bigger policy, and we welcome that the Minister for State for Older People is also a Minister for State in housing, and we think that's progression, because we're hoping that we can get the housing needs of older people, which are vast. We worked with 46,000 people last year, and a third of the older people who came to us had housing issues, and we don't really have that conversation. So for us, this is a subsection of a big issue, but ultimately what we need to do is mind those people, but what we need is a proper policy, and what we need is smaller units of housing built locally that people can then make a good decision if it suits their lifestyle and works for them.
1: Yeah. Rory, I think you've called for a proportion of smaller homes and apartments to be ring-fenced for older people. What exactly, how would something like that work? And it might not be very popular at a time when there's so much demand from so many different people for housing units.
0: Yeah, and this is a really important issue. And again, Sean is right in terms of saying, you know, we need to be building the actual units

0: the homes that are needed for older people, because the point is if they're not there, then where are they actually going to right size down to? And one of the big issues that I've been banging on about and raising for many years now is this issue of, you know, the main kind of building of new homes, new apartments in Dublin City and the wider Dublin area have been bought by investor funds as built to rent. And I make the point that, you know, during the Celtic Tiger, you know, there was a lot of apartments built, but most of them were sold to, you know, people buying a home, and many of them were bought by older people right-sizing. But now there's just not apartments available for sale. So older people just don't have that option in that way if they could. So I think there is a real issue that we need to look at. You know, these big apartment developments, build-to-rent developments, that why can't there be a certain amount ring-fenced for older people, for workers? Why, you know, there's a real issue that what we're building in our capital city is actually not meeting the needs, the housing needs of both older people, of workers, of families. And you're right to say in terms of, you know, who will it upset? It'll probably upset the investor funds that are building them, but they need to see that actually the housing needs of the people, of older people, of workers, that's what needs to come first here.
1: Yeah. Rory, I have a text in here, and it's a case study, quite long, but I'll read it out. My wife and I have reared our family. They're now all left and married with houses and families of their own. My wife is retired. I'm in my 60s and still working. We are finding it very difficult to finance the upkeep on our current family home. We've still 4 years to go on the mortgage. We have a family site that we could build a small house on and release our current family home onto the housing market for a suitable family that may be trading up. But the council have blankly refused to entertain the idea at all. I'm sure there are a huge amount of rural retirees in a similar state. We're not ready for the nursing home yet, and buying a house is a non-runner due to availability, etc. And obviously, Rory, there's lots of costs involved in buying a house that perhaps wouldn't be there if these people were allowed to build somewhere.
0: Well, that's, you know, again, that's a particular issue of, you know, planning in a particular area. I'm not quite sure exactly what the specifics are to that, but I think the point is that there is a need, and there should be, you know, choice for that person, that couple, to be able to right size. And if they're in a rural area, you would ideally have, you know, a situation in villages and towns where there was housing being built for elder people that they could right size to. And of course, in particularly in small villages, in towns, there is, you know, land, there is space, and we know there's huge issues of derelict sites, derelict buildings that could be done by councils and would provide, you know, small little retiree, you know, estates in a small village that would bring life to it. And also particularly for elder people, they need to be close to services. And, you know, so I think there are real solutions that could be done if the government did develop a stream of affordable housing specifically for elderly people. And there's no reason why it couldn't be done in rural areas as well.
1: Yeah, Sean, a similar text here. Texter says they moved from Oxfordshire back to Dublin. If you Google property for older people in Oxfordshire, in Thame, which is a medium market town, there are fabulous apartments specifically built for older people downsizing. You can only purchase them if you're over a certain age, mainly over 60s. And another texter, Ed, says there is a coercive bang of this so-called right-sizing. It's ostensibly all about choice now, but it won't be long before they start bullying older people out of their homes. And in fairness, Sean, that is something that a point you've made several times, that this needs to be voluntary.
2: It needs to be voluntary, but the conversation has to be about the housing needs of the older people. The conversation sometimes starts with under-occupancy, as if people are wasting a house. It's their house, they paid for it, they things, and that's where you get the reaction. Our problem in Ireland is that older people, a large number of people, have an awful lot in common with housing issues with a lot of younger people. You know, on your shows and others, have been reporting the increase in number of older people in homeless services. As I said, how do you pay the rent when you retire? And lots of other issues where we have smaller family units, etc., etc. So older people have housing issues the same as younger people. But it's great. We're supportive. The government's coming out with an action plan, and I think we all need to get in behind that and challenge it and make it the best it can be. Because as soon as you go into this, you realise there's right sizing. There's ultimately those who are renting in old age. If they come out of nobody wants to. It's very hard to rent when you're over 65. You're on a fixed income, etc., etc. You can't pay the high rents. So there's an awful lot of going on in the housing needs of older people. And the worst thing we can do is alienate the older people. and ultimately try and say that ultimately we're trying to pressurise. Mm. Whereas the reality is we need to build units for an ageing society and make sure that there are ring-fenced numbers so that every age group gets the housing they need.
1: Okay, Sean Moynihan, CEO of Alone, and Rory Hearn, Social Democrat TD for Dublin North West. Thank you both for joining us. Coming up next, we get an invite to the 90th birthday for a flat complex.
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1: Now, it was a weekend to remember one of Dublin's oldest flat complexes, Oliver Bond, as locals came together to celebrate 90 years. Our reporter Elizabeth Hurst was there for us yesterday to soak up the atmosphere. Morning, Elizabeth.
12: Hi, how are you?
1: Great, thanks. Well, how was it yesterday?
12: Oh, it was a super day yesterday, David, for the residents of the complex. There was a DJ on hand, afternoon tea for the community in the community centre, face painting, games for the kids. Locals living in the flat complex told me that they actually want to spread a very positive message about life in Oliver Bond and the community. I could definitely see that. There was people hanging out from the flat complex. I was really enjoying the DJ set there. I spoke with Gail Cullen-Doyle, who is the spokesperson for the residents group, and also Sarah Byrne, who's one of the organisers of yesterday's event, about the electric atmosphere and sense of community.
13: It's unreal. It's unreal.
14: Yeah, it's a great Brilliant. Community. Like, I'm not even from here and everyone has like really taken me in. Everyone's so nice. Yeah.
13: And we have a surprise now. We have a surprise presentation now for one of our oldest residents who is turning 99 years old on the 8th of September, and we're going to announce we're going to now get the Lord Mayor over to present her as the Lord Mayor of Oliver Bond.
12: Amazing.
13: We're buzzing for that. We can't wait.
12: And I suppose on that point as well, looking at that and seeing that kind of community spirit in that part of things, coming together and celebrating one of your residents too.
13: Yeah, it's amazing. It's amazing. Yeah. And do you know what's brilliant about her? She's isolated. She lives on the top floor. She doesn't get to be out and be around. So to have everyone around her here today to make her feel she's not alone, which is amazing.
12: And Gail, tell me a little bit about your family have been here for generations.
13: Yeah, the home my mother lives in, my son was born up there and he's the fifth generation to be born into the home. And we've plenty of residents that have the exact same. No one else has lived in the homes other than our families. Mm-hmm. So it's great. It's a great sense of community. And I suppose, I know today is about celebrations and we don't want to talk about the negative, but that's probably one message I'd like to get across to the minister, is that we are a great community, there's great history, and we can help him make this work.
1: Gail Cullen-Doyle and Sarah Byrne there. And the complex has hit the headlines, unfortunately, for poor living conditions and regeneration plans in recent times, as Gail mentioned there. Were other politicians there yesterday to lend their support?
12: Yeah, there was cross-party attendance, including Dublin's Lord Mayor, Councillor Daryl Barron, who told me that the community spirit was loud and proud in Oliver Bond.
15: You know, it's interwoven in these flats, you know, and we're always saying up the flats, but I think it's great to see so many families there. So the community here is just so integral. It's so integral to these. It's interwoven with these flats. Just massive to see, as I said, the community spirit that's here. And that's what Dublin is all about. That, you know, that you just see the vibe, you see the people that are here, the passion they all have for one another, and it's just great to see.
12: So that was Lord Mayor of Dublin Fianna Fáil Councillor Darrell Barron there, but also in attendance was Labour TD Duncan Smith. He told me about his personal connection to the complex.
8: My dad grew up here, my nan and granddad lived here, of course my uncle and aunt as

0: well, and I spent many happy years come to see Nan and Grandad up until my early 20s when my Nan sadly passed away. So this wonderful complex holds many great memories for me, and look, to be here to celebrate the 90th, to have been invited by the Residents Association, by Gail, is a great honour, and I'm thrilled to be here. The atmosphere is great, and I think with the right political will, I think there could be a bright future for the Flats.
1: Labour City Duncan Smith there. Now, as Gail mentioned, it was also a day to remember for the oldest resident of the Flats, Mrs. Nora Dodd, who was appointed the new Lord Mayor of Oliver Bond.
2: Yeah, this was super. So it was actually a total surprise to Mrs. Dodd, who will be celebrating her 99th birthday in just a few weeks. She told me she was absolutely blown away to receive the title and a gorgeous honorary chain.
3: I could not believe it. I didn't want to come at all, and I am delighted now that I came. I was afraid coming down the stairs, and I'm afraid now to go back up them.
2: So you are now officially the Lord Mayor of Oliver Bond.
3: That's the Lord Mayor just gave me that a few minutes ago. My name and all on it.
2: Fabulous. And how long have you lived in Oliver Bond for?
3: I'm in Oliver Bond since 1958. Yeah.
2: Yeah. And you're still living there to this
3: and
2: day?
3: And I'm still living in the same flat. Yeah. And I wouldn't go out of it. I've been offered by the corporation to give me a flat on the ground floor. I said, no way. I don't want to go on the ground floor because you'd have too much noise, and where up there I hear nothing.
2: You're nice and peaceful up there.
3: Peaceful.
2: Yeah.
3: Yeah.
2: And you got down today. Now, was it a bit tricky?
3: I had two lovely big fellas brought me down the stairs.
2: Lucky
4: you.
2: Yeah,
4: two paramedics.
3: Yeah, oh yeah.
4: Two paramedics and
3: two fine
4: guards.
3: Things.
4: Up the flats.
3: Up the flats.
1: And that was the new Lord Mayor of Oliver Bond, 98-year-old Mrs. Nora Dodd, and it sounds like she's going to do a great job. Ending that report by Elizabeth Hurst there. Thanks very much, Elizabeth, for that. Now, still to come on today's show, why 8 out of 10 children do not want to cycle. 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
1: Christopher Nolan's adaptation of The Odyssey has put one of the oldest stories ever told firmly back into the spotlight. Nearly 3,000 years after it was first composed, the tale of Odysseus's long journey home is once again capturing imagination. So if you have been inspired by Matt Damon et al. To take a greater interest in the classics, where should you start? Joined in the studio by Ger Murphy, classics teacher in Mount Sackville Secondary School in Dublin. Morning, Ger.
9: Good morning, David. How are you?
1: I'm very well. Last time we were talking to you about this movie, you were telling us that your Leaving Cert students bought you a voucher to go and see The Odyssey. What did you make of it?
9: They did indeed. Very kind of them. It was a wonderful film. It's a great film, David. I mean, I think what you have with The Odyssey, this really epic story, you know, with so much adventure and excitement on a grand scale. And then you marry it to a filmmaker like Christopher Nolan, who's famous for his visual style and being able to show great, you know, action. And that's what he did. It's a great film.

0: very entertaining. And what's wonderful too, I suppose you have to talk about this with adaptation of text, is that the script serves the text well. Now, I know some people were a little sniffy about it in some quarters, but I actually thought it was a really good adaptation, which took the heart of the story and the essence of it and really put it on the big screen in a really nice way that anybody who never studied classics could go into the cinema and understand. And like one of my friends who never studied classics went to see it with me, and he was able to follow it completely. And he actually said to me that basically Christopher Nolan leads the viewer into this very different world and takes them through it perfectly, that you understand everything. Oh. And it works really well. It's
1: okay,
0: a great film.
1: Before I move on, the aforementioned Leaving Cert students, they obviously had a big day on Friday.
0: They did have a very big day on Friday, a very exciting day, and they did extremely well. And I just want to take the opportunity to say congratulations to all the sixth years in Mount Sackville for a great set of Leaving Cert results. It is the fruits of years of hard work, and it's lovely to see them move on to the next stage of their adventure, and also a very nice bunch of young people as well.
1: Oh, well, good to hear. Okay, now, The Odyssey. Yes. Lots of people watched it, obviously. Yes. A big box office success. And they may have developed an interest in the classics.
0: Yes.
1: Okay, so this is your area of expertise and you're very happy about this.
0: I am.
1: What are we talking about when we use that phrase? What are the classics?
0: Yeah, that's a very good question, David. The classics basically is the study of ancient Greece and Rome, its societies. And it encompasses a lot. I mean, a majority of students in Ireland were studying classical studies, which is the study of those civilizations through their literature in translation. We look at the literature, the poetry, the drama, all of these great texts. But as well as that, we look at their daily lives, we look at the history, we look at every aspect of the classical world. And we do that in so many different ways. It's art, architecture, philosophy, literature, history. It really encompasses a lot. Now, of course, some students also study Latin and Greek, the languages. That's an option as well. So classics encompasses a lot. And it encompasses a lot because, and I'm going to be, you know, this is going to sound like a big statement now, is that the Greeks and the Romans, we owe them a huge deal in Western culture.
1: Okay, well, that's really interesting, because I would imagine before people get interested in it, maybe before they've gone to see The Odyssey, it might be a hard sell to tell them that we want you to learn about what ancient Greeks and Romans were doing 2,000 years ago.
0: Yeah, well, you know, I've been asked, you know, why the classics? Why study this subject? And I tell people, you want to study classics if you want to understand the roots of the world we live in, the basis of it. And also, if you want to learn lessons about how to approach the world. I mean, you think about the classics, the Greeks and Romans, there's the big ideas, right? So big concepts. So take democracy, for example. You take the Greek words, demos, kratos. Demos, people, kratos, power. That's where we get the word democracy from. People power. And it's an invention of the Athenians. And for, you know, we've had it since then. Now, it has its flaws, it has its ups and downs, but it's a good, robust system on the whole. And the Greeks, the Athenians, gave that to us. That's a big thing in Western civilization. Mm. But as well as that, I mean, we were talking about The Odyssey. We went to see it in the cinema. Loads of people do. Those people still are. They've extended its run in cinemas because it's so popular. But people have dramas. They love to go see film. They love to watch stuff on Netflix, Stranger Things, shows like that. Drama was given to us by the Greeks as well, you know? So our entertainment. But as well as that, there's also other things too, David, things that we don't always think about, like the buildings we are in, you know, construction techniques, vaulting, which gives us large ceilings. You know, the Romans perfected that. Concrete was perfected by the Romans. The Romans had a central heating system before anyone did. In fact, it was forgotten about for centuries until archaeology discovered it again. And in fact, it's interesting we're talking today, David, because today is the 24th of August, and today is the anniversary of the eruption of Mount Vesuvius, which destroyed and preserved, ultimately, Pompeii and Herculaneum. Mm. And those sites tell us an awful lot about daily life in the ancient world. So, David, big things and small things too, even phrases. Can you give me one example?
1: Go on.
0: Being trapped between a rock and a hard place. You ever hear that term?
1: Yeah, yeah.
0: Right out of the Odyssey. Homer gives us that. Because at one point, Odysseus must choose between Charybdis, this whirlpool, and if he passes by that, all his crew die because it gets sucked into it. And then the other option is Scylla, who's in a rock, six heads, he'll lose six of his crew, bear die. He has to choose between a rock

0: and a hard place.
1: Okay, okay, good to know. So if somebody's seen the movie and they might want to explore the text, now you say that the movie's a good introduction
0: to
1: the text or a good interpretation or adaptation. So if they want to read or to consume the text, shall I put it that way, what are the options?
0: Yeah, there's a lot of options out there. In fact, a friend of mine, hello Niall, if you're listening, he saw the movie, loved it, never studied classics and said, you know, what, I want to read the text. Mm. So you've got, I'm going to give you four options, if that's okay. Mm. So the first option is a very standard go-to. It's a prose translation. So let me just explain. The Odyssey is an epic poem. When it's translated into English, it's usually one of two ways. It can be a poetic translation, where it reads very much like a poem, all the way through, or a prose translation, which is quite more like a novel, and it's a more standard way to be introduced to the text. It's usually a go-to for students, if you're studying it. The Penguin Classics translation by E.V. Ryu is a very standard one that's been around for a long time. It's incredibly readable, and you still have nice little poetic flourishes in it too, like the nicknames Homer gives the characters. Mm. So auburn-haired Menelaus, you know, bright-eyed Athena. And it's, you see, there's nice little flashes there. So that's a really good prose translation and a great place to start. But if you want to go and say, no, I want the poetic experience, then I would recommend Emily Wilson's translation. She's a very fine academic. It's been brought around 2019, she brought out her translation. The first woman.
1: Well, she's in the money now.
0: Oh, she's in the money now. Oh yeah, her sales have rocketed apparently. And the first woman to have a full translation of the Odyssey published. It's beautiful. In fact, my friend Niall, he chose her translation to read. He's stuck into it at the moment and really enjoying it. Then I am aware that a lot of readers, listeners, I should say, like to consume books while commuting, and maybe they're driving, so they can't read, so they listen to Audible, audiobooks. There's a very nice translation by Stephen Fry. And he reads it. It's Penguin as well. Oh. And it's his take on the Odyssey. And you know, Stephen Fry's a great narrator and storyteller. Yeah. So you could listen to him. And then what about the budding young classicist in your life? Children. There's a beautiful DK Children, they're a publisher of books, have brought out the Odyssey, a modern retelling by Liv Albert. Now she's known for her podcast. It's all about myths, baby.

0: ones. Daniel is 9 and he read it while he was on holiday. He loved it. And then Usheen is 6 and I read it to him as a bedtime story. And he loves it, but he gets really enchanted by the pictures. You know, he's Charybdis, the whirlpool. There's this big red spot in the middle of it. He's going like, oh my God, Daddy, what's that? I said, that's because Charybdis goes down to the bowels of the earth.
1: Oh.
0: You know, and it's really good.
1: Okay, so that's one of the main Greek ones. What about the Romans? Where would you start there?
0: Yes. Now, listeners today will be used to basically going on their phones, going on Instagram or social media and seeing advertisements or people they follow, influencers, saying, follow me and I'll teach you how to be present in the moment, etc. Okay? And they make it sound as though this is something new. They've only just come up with, I can help you from the rustle and bustle of life. The Romans had that sorted out 2,000 years ago. And the man you want to read is a poet called Horace.
1: Horace.
0: Okay, Horace. So Horace had quite the life. His father was a freed slave. Okay, so he served his master well and was freed. And then got set up in business and made a success of it. So he decided then his son, Horace, that we know as Horace, his name is Quintus Horatius Flaccus, but we're going to call him Horace. Yeah. He set him up with a good education. He rubbed shoulders with a lot of the sons of very important people in Rome. He was doing very well for himself. And then Julius Caesar was assassinated and civil war broke out. And unfortunately for Horace, he picked the losing side.
1: Ah.
0: Yes. Now, it didn't cost him his life. He was granted clemency by Octavian, who had become the Emperor Augustus, first Emperor of Rome. But the penalty was that he lost everything. He lost his land, he lost his money, and he had to start again. And he becomes the equivalent of a civil servant. And he also writes on the side. And his poetry that he writes catches the eye of some people, including a man by the name of Messenius, who was a patron of the arts. And he used to basically, you know, give money to artists to write poetry or do whatever. Mm. Messenius, of course, was being employed by the Emperor Augustus. And of course, this is a way to get propaganda out there. And so Horace wrote some poems in praise of Augustus, but he also was so good at it, he was able to write poems about what he was interested in. And I'm going to sum up what he was interested in now. Carpe diem. Now, you probably heard of that phrase in Latin. It means seize the day. Okay? But not in the way we always think. It's not about having a wild life. It's about being present in the moment, here and now.
1: Mindfulness.
0: Yes, mindfulness. And Horace's attitude was, enjoy what you have. Don't be worried about tomorrow or next week or next year. Don't be worried about amassing more. If, you know, if you only have 5 amphora of wine, enjoy those 5 amphora and don't be worried about any more. And his poetry is very based with beautiful, absolutely beautiful imagery of nature, because he had a lovely little farm in the Italian countryside. And it's usually addressed to a friend. You know, he's a friend that's worried about something. He's saying, don't worry about that. It's okay. You're stressing out over things that may never happen. Enjoy the moment. And he believes in enjoying the moment with the little that you had, but also with the people you love, your family and your friends, and being present with them. Now, I have a very short poem, to, if that's okay, David.
1: Yeah, yeah.
0: It's very short.
1: Very short, yeah.
0: Okay, yeah. This is Odes, several books of Odes, and you can get them collected, Penguin Classics, translated by William Shepherd. And this is Ode 1.11, Book 1, Ode 11. Do not inquire. We may not know what end the gods will give Lucone. Do not attempt Babylonian calculations. The better course is to bear whatever will be. Whether Jove allot more winters, or this is the last, which exhausts the Tuscan sea with pumice rock supposed. Be wise. Decant the wine. Prune back your long-term hopes. Life ebbs as I speak. So, seize each day and grant the next no credit.
1: You know? So it's completely the opposite of what I always thought carpe diem meant.
0: Yeah.
1: Brilliant. Okay, so Texter says you obviously don't agree with Monty Python. What did the Romans ever do for us? So. Anyway, we could keep talking about all morning, but we better move on. But Ger Murphy, classics teacher at Mount Sackville Secondary School in Dublin, thank you so much for joining us this morning, and maybe we'll talk to you again.
0: Hopefully so. A pleasure, David. Thank you.
1: Take a break.
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4: Nearly 80% of children never cycle to school despite parents' desire to spend less time in the car on the school run, according to a new survey from RedClick carried out by Ireland Thinks. To understand why this is happening, I'm joined on the line by Joe Linehan, sustainability journalist, and Martina Callanan, spokesperson for the Irish Cycling Campaign. Good morning to you both. Joe, if I might start with you, this new survey, very interesting. What are the main barriers it identifies?
5: So thanks very much for having me, David. Yes, RedClick did the survey this summer, and the main barriers are ones that you would really expect in Ireland. You know, unpredictable weather, travelling long distances, worries about infrastructure, concerns about confidence. But then actually, when you drill down into the primary and secondary school, there's some really interesting barriers. For instance, with primary school, heavy school bags was one of the barriers, which is fascinating, especially now that many schools are introducing tablets. And for secondary school students, one of the barriers was inappropriate uniforms. So uniforms that maybe are difficult to cycle in. So there's a number of barriers there for parents that are stopping them, stopping that 80% of children from getting on a bike this September and beyond.
4: Okay, so some of the problems, obviously, of 54%, I think, say it's the distance to school that's the barrier. And obviously, we're not going to move people's houses closer to schools to make it easier to cycling. But some of those issues you identified, I mean, the school bags being too heavy, the uniform being inappropriate, I mean, those are fairly easy fixes. Okay, I'm sorry, Joe. Joe, sorry to cut across you. We seem to be losing your line now. We'll see if we can re-establish contact with you. I'm also joined, as I say, by Martina Callanan, spokesperson for the Irish Cycling Campaign. Morning, Martina.
6: Morning, David.
4: Joe, unfortunately, technology let us down there, but Joe was just saying, I mean, some of these problems are not insurmountable.
6: Absolutely. I think for me, the big takeaway with the survey is that parents overwhelmingly want their children to cycle to school. Over 70% said it would be their preferred method of doing the school run. And for parents whose children cycle to school, over half say it has helped their child become more independent. So that is absolutely terrific. So there are barriers like that. You said there are heavy school bags and uniforms. Heavy school bags, if you have the right gear, if you have a good pannier on your own bag or your child's bag, if they're old enough, that can really help with carrying the school bag rather than on your back. Good wet gear, that helps with the weather. In terms of like secondary school uniforms, I know there's a particular issue in Limerick where the schools require the school uniform are long skirts to the ankles. So that, you know, some girls are struggling just to walk to the school gate, let alone cycle. And these things can be done really quickly. But at a higher level, a kind of more systems level, what do we need to help children and their parents feel safe when cycling to school? Three key things. We need more safe cycling lanes and safe routes from home to school and then onto your place of work. So connected networks of separate and protected cycle lanes. Vehicle speed and size, that really creates fear in the heart of parents everywhere. We know there are bigger, faster SUVs and more of them, and a default speed of 50 kilometres in urban areas, that's just too fast. We need the budget could reduce VRT for smaller and lighter vehicles, have people purchase smaller vehicles, and the government really needs to take responsibility on making 30 kilometres per hour the default speed in urban areas. But really, the culture of driving to school and then to work needs to be tackled. And the Department of Education can come in here and do one big thing, and that is adapt their building guidelines. The current building guidelines for schools are completely inadequate. They prioritise driving through the school grounds for drop-off, rather than creating safe ways to walk and cycle through the school grounds and to the school grounds. So we have a situation now where the government is spending money in the hugely popular Safe Routes to School programme. It's oversubscribed, it's underfunded, and it's an attempt to retrofit the problems that the building design has created. So the Minister for Education and the Minister for Transport could get their heads together in the morning and solve that one.
4: Okay, Joe, I think, rejoins us. Joe, hopefully the line is better now. We've a text in, Joe, from a listener. I live an eighth of a kilometre from the primary school. I wanted my son to cycle to and from school, which would take about 4 minutes. The teachers at home time would roar and scream at him not to get on the bike. He'd be home before the others got into their cars. Instead of leaving the bike on the school property, he would leave it in the garden of the house next door to the school. Eventually, he gave up as it was too much hassle. I suppose this all comes down, obviously, to safety. The teachers presumably were concerned about that child's safety.
7: Yeah, and you can understand that. You know, there are so many concerns about safety. But I think what that really comes back to is building confidence, and building confidence from a really young age. And I mean, the parents who responded to this survey, they said, you know, the kids who are cycling are more confident, they make better decisions. Like, obviously, that listener's child was really enjoying it. Mm. So it's great to have a conversation about this and figure out how can we get more people on bikes? What needs to be removed? What conversations do we need to have with school teachers, with families, with everyone to really get people activated and on a bike?
4: Martina, we can look at other countries, we can look at the Netherlands, we can look at Scandinavia to see some solutions that do actually make things easier.
6: Absolutely. Like, this is not reinventing the wheel. People do this well all over the world. And what they do is they put in the infrastructure. They make it easy. They make it easy to choose to leave the car at home. They make it easy to choose to cycle to school and then take your bike as a parent onto your DART or your commuter train and head on into work. They do things like have cycle skills as part of the school curriculum. And it's really welcome now that in primary school wellbeing curriculum now includes cycling. So we'd really love to see the Department of Education roll out teacher training for this as CPD and summer courses.
4: Okay. And Joe, there is help available for schools if they want to encourage more pupils to cycle?
7: Yes, there is. And actually, again, coming back to the survey, one of the things that parents listed as a removal of barrier would be a bike to school scheme. And I think it's such a fabulous idea. But there are ways to get activated and motivated. And having this conversation, thanks to RedClick, is the start of it.
4: Okay. Joe Lennon, sustainability journalist, and Martina Callanan of the Irish Cycling Campaign. Thank you both very much indeed for joining us. That is all for today. Thank you very much for listening. Remember, you can catch up on anything you might have missed on this morning's show on the RT Radio app. Today's programme was produced by Will Hannafin, research by Cormac Burke. The broadcast coordinator was Aideen Casey, and James Feeney was on sound. Coming up next, Dermot Whelan is in for Oliver Callan. But first, it's over to Susan Jackson for the news.
8: Thanks, David, and good morning from the newsroom. Gardaí are treating the death of a Brazilian woman in Limerick as a murder-suicide after the body of the man suspected of her killing was found in Cork at the weekend. Jaji Christine Pereira Rosa, a law graduate from Brazil, was found dead at an apartment on Lower Cecil Street on Friday morning. It's believed the man suspected of her murder left Limerick on public transport on Friday and travelled to Cork, where his body was found on Saturday. It's understood he was known to Ms. Pereira Rosa. Ukraine will be hosting a meeting of its key European supporters today to press for critical air defence supplies and more pressure on Russia. The meeting of the Coalition of the Willing will be jointly chaired by the leaders of Britain, France and Germany. The Taoiseach Micheál Martin will be among leaders who will be joining the meeting remotely. In a statement ahead of the meeting, Mr. Martin said Ireland would use its presidency of the European Union to continue to advance Ukraine's accession to the EU, increase pressure on Russia through sanctions and work towards achieving a lasting peace for Ukraine. More than 2,500 people have died in the Democratic Republic of Congo's Ebola outbreak, which aid workers warn is spreading out of control. The epidemic became the biggest in the country's history, surpassing the previous worst outbreak in 2018 to 2020. The project coordinator for Médecins Sans Frontières, Jacob Burns, said it's the fastest moving Ebola epidemic that the organization has seen. So

0: It's a huge, huge outbreak. It's moving very rapidly. It's spread all the way across the, well, not all the way across DRC. It's spread to six provinces in DRC, including provinces that weren't touched in the last big epidemic here in 2018 to 2020. And what we're seeing is that the epidemic is unfortunately out of control.
1: The Dutch broadcaster Avrotros has announced that it will not take part in next year's Eurovision Song Contest, saying the event can no longer be considered neutral amid divisions surrounding the war in Gaza. The Netherlands was one of five countries, alongside Ireland, Spain, Slovenia and Iceland, which did not take part in Eurovision 2026, following controversy over Israel's participation. Avrotros said geopolitical tensions in the Middle East are having a significant impact on the contest.
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1: Dry this morning with good spells of sunshine, gradually hazier through the day, highest temperatures of 18 to 23 degrees. And that's all from the newsroom for the moment.
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4: Good morning, it's Dermot Whelan here in for Oliver this week. We've got a great show for you today. It's Monday, 24th of August, of course. I'm with you until 1 p.m. Get in touch in the usual ways. Text 51551. You can WhatsApp us, 087-032-3232. Or you can send those longer thoughts by email. Get it all off your chest to oliver@rte.ie. So a lovely mix of stuff on the show today. Olympian David Gillick is along to reflect on the recent triumphs of Irish athletics. And there were so many. It's absolutely fantastic. The original Veruca Salt from Willy Wonka. Julie Dawn Cole explains why she's never grown tired of talking about her bratty role in Willy Wonka and the Chocolate Factory. She's going to be chatting to me, and she's coming to Ireland as well. If you're a Willy Wonka fanatic like myself, you may get to meet her in person. Writer and performer Conor Burke explains his new show, Gleek of the Week, a heartfelt musical inspired by the TV show that helped him survive his teenage years. A lot of Glee fans out there. The farmer travelling the length of Ireland on his grandfather's vintage 1964 tractor, Michael Keegan, will be joining us. I've had a few classics over the years and I certainly would not attempt the journey he's doing in it. Fair play to him. Going to be catching up with him. All the celeb news as well with Goss.ie's Alexandra Ryan, plus all the usual fun and fare, and most importantly, your messages that make the show what it is. So get in touch, 51551. There may be things that I'm about to talk about now that you might want to message us about, 087-032-3232, because it is that interesting time of the year, isn't it? That kind of weird lull just before the kids go back to school, a sort of a nervous pause, like the whole country is doing that thing that Mel Gibson did in Braveheart, you know, the hold, hold, hold, until it all eventually releases in a deafening crescendo of, I can't find my uniform. The bus is leaving in 8 minutes and you better be on it, are most often heard in my house, I am up. That's all we get. But you know what? I think I'm ready for it. I think I'm ready for it all to get back to normal. I wonder how are you feeling about it? Because I'm ready for routine. Not for me, but for everybody else. I don't know what it's like in your house, but my kids, it's that time at the end of the summer where my kids have reached that feral stage, you know? Where the boundaries have all disappeared, the screen, the time, the waking up, the going to bed, and where the couch is no longer a couch, it's a sort of a nest, you know, that's just been living in there. You know, much like a magpie or a crow will use bits of string or wool to create bedding. My children have used crisp bags and loop-the-loop wrappers to just fill out their little nest in front of the telly. You know, like survivalists padding out a shelter with moss. You know, they just wedge litter down the cracks of the couch and the gaps between the cushions. And you only find it when you separate everything. But they really need to go back to school, I think, and have routine, because my kids

Well, they at a certain point, they just become nocturnal. They've begun foraging at nighttime, where they now eat late night snacks at source, rather than having to deal with the bother of actually bringing them anywhere to the kitchen, to the couch or anything like that. I wonder, is it like that for you? Because we have a pantry, which sounds very Downton Abbey, but it's really just a terrible utility room with a few shelves. And my children disappear out there and all you can hear is like rustling and burping as they munch and slurp their way through crisps and bottles of Coke. And then they just leave the open bags there and bottles and whatever they've been nibbling at. I came down this morning and I thought a team of mice had just ransacked the place until I realised that rodents can't unscrew the lid off a 2 litre bottle of Coke or microwave popcorn at 2 o'clock in the morning, for that matter. So, by all means, hold for now, brave hearts, but prepare to welcome back some delicious routine into our lives in the next couple of weeks. Alarm clocks, regular meal times, and constantly pinging child-related WhatsApp groups. Bring it on, I say. Speaking of which, you know what? I was talking to a female pal of mine about WhatsApp groups that you get added to. And you know how many groups she told me she was in? 23. 23 parental WhatsApp groups. Is that normal? 23 WhatsApp groups that you're expected to keep a handle on and constantly monitor for important information, the GAA, camogie, football, different age groups involved in all that, neighbourhood, watch groups, parents, school groups. And I'd love to know, like, is 23 excessive? Are you the same? Maybe you got even more. How many are you in? Have you managed to mute any? Is that something that you can do? And I wonder, are both parents in the same amount of WhatsApp groups? I suspect not. Because when I was writing my last book, I learned a lot about cognitive load, the combined mental clutter of micro decisions and details that we carry throughout the week. And I discovered, as many of you already had suspected, that women's cognitive load is 2.5 times that of men. I can hear you right now talking to the radio saying, I could have told you that, Dermot. And it's actually closer to 5 times, if you ask me. And I suspect that a lot of that cognitive load is caused by endless amounts of pinging parental WhatsApp groups. And I wonder, does most of that WhatsApp admin fall to one person in particular in the relationship? Or maybe it's just you in the household. So it's all falling to you. And is it mostly mammy's phone that's pinging more than daddy's? Because you know how many WhatsApp groups related to the kids I'm in? One. I have one GA group for my daughter. That's it. Plenty of lads, banter groups, golf groups, all that stuff. But parental ones, just the one. And it dawned on me this morning, I don't even know how many my wife is in, but I do know it's more than me. So, and I looked into it, and as suspected, these things have a real impact. According to the latest studies, excessive parent WhatsApp groups can cause psychological stress by creating constant digital noise, fueling competitive parenting, and blurring personal boundaries. You see, it is stressing us out. Studies and psychological evaluations show they can trigger social anxiety, feelings of inadequacy, and emotional exhaustion. And while they may have originally been created to share semi-useful things like school logistics and things like that, these digital spaces frequently mutate, they say, into platforms for competitive parenting, hypervigilance, and misinformation. And of course, the not-so-hilarious memes that there's always one parent decides to fill these things with. And I got to thinking, like Mel Gibson, when he was holding, he never had to deal with any of this. He didn't have a million WhatsApp groups on the go, although it may have been useful to him, you know. It would have been a case of, hi guys, William Wallace here from number 17. Anyone know where I can get hypoallergenic blue face paint? Need it for the weekend. So if you are a member of a million WhatsApp groups, be they parent, neighbourhood or work-related ones, bear in mind that ahead of the autumn push, when the holidays are over and the late-night pantry munching has stopped, all these WhatsApp groups could be giving you something the scientists like to call techno-stress, which I thought was something you got when you lost your glow stick at a rave. But we learn something new every day. So let me know, are you inundated
with pings from your WhatsApp groups, particularly the parental school-related ones. Are you like my pal? Are you in 20?

three or more groups. 087-032-32-32. See how much techno stress you have. Get in touch with the show today. But I have to say, Parent of the Year award goes to a father who has appeared in the news. He has been reprimanded by police after leaving his son on Japan's highest mountain for several hours with just a soft drink and a snack. The 7-year-old was spotted sitting on a bench on Mount Fuji in foggy and rainy conditions at a point situated at over 2,000 metres. That's 6,500 feet to you and me. His father, who is 48, reportedly told him to wait here after the boy complained he was tired. Well, 2,000 metres will do that to you when you're 7. And he just continued the climb with his elder son. So he said, you know what, sit in that bench, here's a drink, I'll see you in 8 hours on the way down. Staff at a mountain hut found the child near the 6th station of a hiking route towards the summit and alerted police. His father was tracked down between the route's 7th and 8th stations and said to be a 3-hour hike away. So the boy was found on his own at 7:30 in the morning. Officers rightly castigated his father when he returned from the higher station and reunited with his son, who is said to have been tired and fussy after 8 hours of waiting. I would say any of us would be tired and fussy after 8 hours of sitting on a bench. Even if it means having to give up on climbing the mountain together, leaving a child behind is unacceptable, one of the officials said, according to Japan Today. He is said to have apologised for his rash decision. Can you imagine the phone call back to his missus after doing that? You did what? You left him where? Oh my God. I think there's a lot of fathers listening to this, pretending to be outraged, but actually thinking, yeah. Sounds character building, if you ask me. Should have left him there for another few hours. Toughen him up. It's mad though, isn't it? These days telling your 7-year-old kid to wait there and leaving them on a bench for up a mountain for 8 hours will get the police involved. But actually, those of us who grew up in the 1980s and 90s, that was just a Tuesday. That was common parenting, wasn't it? You know, your father would just be saying, didn't I get you a bottle of Coke? Didn't I? What's wrong with you? Get into the car. 51551 if your parents ever left you on a mountain. Now, it has been a long tradition that younger men dating for the first time would drown themselves in Lynx body spray. Gen Z are apparently now trying something completely different to lure potential partners. Their natural musk. I apologise if you're still having a late breakfast, but yes, the Times UK tells us that pheromone maxing is the latest arm, in bracket, pit, of the looks maxing movement. And of course, it comes where all terrible ideas come from. Yes, TikTok. Female writer Charlie Gowan Eglinton writes, this is the dating equivalent of baking cookies to sell a house, except that the cookies smell like damp socks. But yes, perhaps the smell of your damp socks in particular will do it for someone special. Is there any sense behind this new movement? Well, scientific research, they say, on the power of pheromones is a bit patchy at best. But it is possible that your natural musk may turn the head of a particular woman attracted to your biological markers, and of course, the other way around. However, Charlie, the writer, says, I have hugged a boyfriend after he ran the London Marathon and his scent did not make me want to jump his bones or bear his children, but just stand a little further away. Perhaps the time spent adding layers to your personal pong could be better spent showering, ironing a shirt, or putting on clean bed sheets, she says, which your date is far more likely to see if you haven't been pheromone maxing. I have to agree with Charlie. I always feel with smells, and I wonder what you think, less is more. How do you feel about it? I would prefer someone to smell of nothing, like i.e. themselves, rather than be drowned in perfume or aftershave. Yeah, like the other day, a woman walked by myself and my wife on the street, like outdoors, and she looked $1 million. She was in a stylish work suit and fab hair and was drifting down the road. But as she wafted by both of us, we nearly gagged because her perfume was so strong, it just caught in the back of our throat. And I think if your scent is making strangers on the street visibly gag or choke,
I can't help but feel you'd probably be better off pheromone maxing in that case. Now, of course, pheromone maxing is not an excuse to just smell of sweat and BO, okay? That's bacteria maxing, all right? I'd prefer a heavy dose of Lynx Africa or white musk.

any of that carry on. But what do you think? Do you, maybe you work with that guy who empties half a bottle of Tom Ford onto himself and stands into the lift beside you? Or are the men in your life doing a bit too much of the old pheromone maxing? Maybe by accident, you can let us know. 51551 or 0870 32 32 32. There is, of course, one place, it has to be said, where it is perfectly acceptable to be absolutely drenched in perfume or aftershave. Do you know what it is? Can you guess? Yes, airport duty free. We all know if you don't spray the entire airport on yourself, including any bottles of cleaning fluid you find lying around, you're just not on your holidays. You need to sit into the plane and you want the person next to you absolutely passing out from the mishmash of expensive smells that you've drenched yourself in. That's okay. But everywhere else, take her handy. 51551. And you know what? Things were a little bit reversed in my house last night because I was in bed at 9 o'clock because I knew I had to do this and I wanted to be fresh in the morning. I wanted to get some sleep. And my 15-year-old daughter and her pals were out on the town. They were out at the weekend in Croke Park. Maybe a lot of you were at it as well. He, of course, was in town for a couple of nights over the weekend. Saw the clips floating around, massive FOMO. All the WhatsApp groups, of course, pinging away, adding to our techno stress, showing videos and things of the weekend. It looked amazing. And you just forget, you know, how many absolute bangers that he has. But anyway, we should play one, shouldn't we? Here is The Weeknd. Big salute to anyone who was at the gigs or who had FOMO from not being at them. Blinding Lights. Good morning, everybody.

Weekend, blinding lights. It's Dermot in for Oliver this week. 51551 to get in touch. Lots of you doing just that about things we were talking about there. Going to go back to the WhatsApp groups in a little bit, but... Oh no, sorry, got another one here. This is an interesting one. This is an interesting one. I love this re-WhatsApp group, says this message. Will you please also address weaponized incompetence? When my husband cuts the grass, he won't use the basket because it will be too much trouble to have to go and empty it. So he just lets the grass cuttings lie on top of the grass. I've explained to him that this rots the grass underneath, but he ignores me and gets ratty if I don't appreciate his bloody awful efforts. Wow. Weaponized incompetence. Well, you know what? We've been looking into that, and it turns out that the grass clippings works as a free, cheap, natural and very effective fertilizer. So your husband, far from weaponizing his incompetence, is actually helping the grass to grow. As long as it isn't in big lumps, big wet clumps, it's actually doing a better job than if you took all the grass off. So there, go and be sure and tell your hubby that and tell him, well done, well done. His bloody awful efforts are paying off and they're helping the lawn. Another one says, my parents left me and my brothers, I'm talking about this Japanese dad who left his son on the mountain for 8 hours. My parents left me and my brothers under a large boulder at Fairhead Cliff on the Antrim coast for 3 hours, says Mick, while they did a new rock climbing route. They thought they'd be back much sooner, but 30 years later, we still bring it up every chance we get. We had lots of sweets and comics to keep us busy, they remind us. See, you're just like your man of the story, who left his son with a fizzy drink and a packet of sweets. But, I mean, back then, all you needed, that's all you needed. A good boulder and a copy of Whizzer and Chips to keep you busy for 3 hours. Someone else says, the weekend, it was hands down the best gig I've ever been to. And at 48, they say, I've been to a few. His voice, stage presence, incredible. Delighted to hear that. That song, Weekend, Blinding Lights, will always remind me of Tadhg Fleming teaching his dad to dance online in the first year of COVID lockdowns. Oh, yes. That was one of those songs where people had that dance routine too, that everybody felt under social peer pressure to put up. And you could always tell the people who were just not comfortable with doing it. Thank God that has passed. But yeah, I do remember that. I'd forgotten that. It was a big COVID thing, wasn't it? When we had nothing to do but dance at our phones. 087-032-3232. Lots more messages. I'm going to get to them a little bit. But coming up after the break, we are going to be reflecting on an incredible future.

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0: Now, it just turns out that we've discovered that myself and my next guest are dressed exactly the same. We got the green chino, blue t-shirt email, obviously, and we're ready to rock, because it's been a golden and bronze few weeks for Irish athletics, with four medals coming home from the European Championships in Birmingham. And right in the middle of it was a man well-versed in the environment, former gold medal winner himself, but now armed with a mic instead of spikes. David Gillick, welcome to the studio. And you're looking fine.
6: You don't look so bad yourself.
0: Yeah, good choice. Good choice. Do you get bombarded by ads on Instagram for well-fitting t-shirts?
6: I do, actually.
0: Yeah, I actually, this is one of them. And it fits well.
6: So did you buy like a range in different colours?
0: I have ordered them, yeah. I went back for more, but they haven't arrived yet. They got lost in transit somewhere.
6: Monday, Tuesday, Wednesday.
0: Yeah, I think I'm going to do that thing. I'm just wearing, stripping it all back. But actually, we were laughing there about the WhatsApp groups, and I was admitting that I'm in one, and we're getting loads of messages, mostly from moms, saying that they're in upwards of 20. What's it like in your house?
6: I'm in one, which was my eldest, the firstborn. So I got very excited when he started school.
0: Yeah.
6: Put myself into all the groups. And then when my daughter Olivia went, I sidestepped that one. My wife is in that one. And then we have our youngest, Louis, is starting school on Friday. So the link has already been sent around and I've yet to click on it. So I might just leave that to my wife.
0: Best of luck with that approach. Anyway, look, you're here today to have a chat with us about your wonderful book, which is out now in paperback, The Race. But we cannot have you here in a minute more without talking about the latest achievements for athletics in Ireland. It's been an incredible time, hasn't
6: yeah,
0: it?
6: Yeah. It's like sometimes you have to pinch yourself the last number of years. I think for me, watching it kind of and being in the media and doing all the interviews, Munich 2022 was a real kind of sea change. Just the new kind of talent coming through, progression in the rounds, you know, making finals, and then you fast forward to Birmingham there, you know, less than 2 weeks ago. Just incredible. Mm. Incredible to see the performances, incredible to see the athletes getting through the different rounds. I think we had like, you know, 15 top 10s, and then we had the medals, two gold, a silver and a bronze. And just the whole progression across a variety of events, from relays to Nicola Tuttle in the hammer, to Kate O'Connor in multi-events, and then sprinting, endurance. You know, it was fantastic. And it was amazing to see the amount of Irish. And I know we were talking about this throughout the whole course of the week. The amount of Irish in that stadium was just something I've never witnessed before. Even when I was competing and now kind of on the media side, it was incredible.
0: Yeah, and because the athletes have even mentioned that they felt like they were running a home race at some points. But let's go back to 9:28 p.m. on the Thursday before last. Mark English is in the 800 metre final, the oldest competitor by 6 years at the age of 33. And this happens.
7: As they come to the 200 metre mark, English is ready to pounce. He's got four bronze medals at European level. He has a silver medal as well. He wants to convert to gold. A medal is surely on. Patterson's coming from deep, and so too is Atawi. Does Mark English have another gear to go past Bludek? Atawi is attacking, and Mark English hits the front. It's in the gold medal position for Ireland. It's in front of him. It's gold finally for Mark English. He's done it. He was a world junior fifth place finisher.

0: years ago.
1: Oh, it's brilliant. Yourself and Greg Allen do such an amazing job at bringing that stuff to life for us. But what's the significance of his age? Having, you know, such a fantastic career yourself, is it really an amazing feat to do it at 33 and be that much older?
2: Yeah, it is. Like, again, the wear and tear in the body, the miles on the clock, you know, injuries, even the just your own motivation to keep going. I think...
1: But how about psychologically on the start line? If you're looking around and you feel older by, you know, even playing five-a-side, young lads is intimidating. What's that like?
2: Yeah, well, again, it goes back to the whole kind of mindset. And, you know, you have to look at it kind of probably from an individual perspective. Like, with Mark, he was the oldest on paper, the oldest on the start line, the oldest kind of over the last, even last year as well, going into races. But his times are really, really strong and very, very competitive. And I think, you know, you have to understand Mark's journey as well. He's a doctor. He was in medical school for an awful long time, which probably took his priority over his athletics in his kind of maybe mid to late 20s. So, you know, I'd look at Mark and kind of think there's a little bit less miles on the clock. And I think he's now focused. He's got a good coach, and it's working and it's clicking. And whatever he's doing in training, he is managing to put out phenomenal times. But I think as well, like, there's always new people coming on. And that's every season, there's someone new, someone young. And we're seeing that across all sports. Like, even in the Premier League there, you have 18-year-olds in midfield, you know. And I think for Mark, mentally, it shows how strong he is. His ability to kind of push that to one side and think, you know what, I can win this. Not only can I just medal, I can win this. And I think going into that Europeans, he said himself after the race that he didn't want his career to end without that gold medal. And that was his massive, massive motivation over the last couple of years and targeting this and onwards now to LA. I think this will give him just that fuel for that fire to go on for another 2 years.
1: Yeah, and that confidence knowing that he's got that gold. That, of course, was followed about 20 minutes later with the reintroduction of one Rashida Adeleke onto the world stage, again with a silver medal in the 200-metre final. For those that don't know, run us through just how remarkable this was given the year that she's had.
2: Not only the year, they're probably the last 2 years. I think, again, when you look at Rashida over the last number of years as a really, really talented junior, you know, on a global level, and then went to America, she won the NCAAs, which is a phenomenal achievement in a sprint event to 400 metres. Her background would be more ones and twos, and she kind of stepped up to the 400. She then went and came fourth in the Worlds in Budapest, and then went fourth in the Olympic Games. Again, just shy of that medal. And then injuries. And unfortunately, kind of more or less missed last season, came back this season, a few little niggly issues, and then came out in a 400 and ran really, really bad early season, and hadn't qualified for these championships over 400, and that wasn't going to happen. So she dropped down to the 200, and it was basically deadline day and national championships in July in Morton Stadium, and she had to run 22.8, had to. There was no other way. If she didn't run that, she wasn't coming to Birmingham. And she ran 22.8 into a little headwind, and I can remember watching her in Santry at Nationals and just thinking, it's clicked. It's clicked for her. And that's the thing, as an athlete, you're always like, you know, eternal optimists, where one run will make it all better again. And that was her run. And off the back of that, she came into the Europeans under the radar. Probably nobody expected her to kind of make podium, maybe make a final would be good. I have to say, I thought after watching her in Nationals and that performance, I was like, she's got something now. She's definitely got something. And her semi-final run was very impressive. She won her semi-final and she kind of threw the hand down and was like, I'm back. And you could just see what it meant to her. And even post-race, she was like, she said a great line, I thought it was cooked. And I just remember thinking, you're far from cooked, like, because she has got an abundance of talent. She went into that final and in the last 20 metres got herself in a position to nick that silver medal. And I think for her, that's what you need. That's what she needs now, 2 years out from LA, and it was a phenomenal performance and a national record as well.
1: Yeah, Kate O'Connor, just the idea of doing the heptathlon, I find mind-boggling, to be so good at so many individual things. Let's have a listen to Kate O'Connor winning that gold.
3: And Kate O'Connor is striding towards the gold medal. This is just a wonderful illustration of her strength of physicality and her mental strength through the 2 days of her seven events. The gold medal is going to be won by Kate O'Connor, third across the line of the heptathlon, but first across the line in seven events of the heptathlon. Gold for Kate O'Connor! It's an amazing 18-month period, a seventh medal in a major championship, and finally, this one is a gold medal at global or European level.
1: That's an incredible achievement.
2: It's amazing. And again, her last kind of 2 years, year and a half, you know, multiple medals at major championships. And then coming into that European, she won the Commonwealth there a few weeks ago. And doing kind of back-to-back heps is tough. Mm-hmm. You know, it's a lot of events. And she said herself, like, European heptathlon is really tough. It's almost at a global level. A lot of strength and depth there. And she had to go into that 800 metres knowing that she was in pole position. But yes, it was very close. And she said herself she was so, so nervous. But like, Kayla Connor is made of tough stuff. Like, unbelievable.
1: It's the leaving cert of athletics, where you have to do like seven different things and be good
2: cramming,
1: at them all.
2: Yeah. Cramming it all in there.
1: She got 625
2: points. Yeah, she absolutely did. Yeah. But it was brilliant for her, and delighted, you know, to come away with that European gold medal again. A lot of the focus will switch now to the Worlds and then into LA. But like, she's coached by her dad. It's a great story, and just been world class across like a multitude of events is so impressive to watch.
1: Can we have a listen to Koskinen, who Andrew Koskinen? I just want to listen to this because the story of the race is in the commentary. I mean, you could hear in the commentary, they were completely shocked, because at one point, well, about 200 metres out, he was in seventh place.
2: He was in seventh, yeah. I remember watching it, and that was Dave Matthews who jumped in at the end almost completely surprised. But 1,500 can be like a lottery. And it just shows you, like, in seventh position and 200 metres to go, but it opened up for him, and he never gave up, and he came home like an absolute train. And I think, you know, to be fair to Andrew, I think he was a little bit in shock as well. Like, you want to see a celebration. It was absolutely amazing. He was running around with the flag over to all the Irish, and the post-race interview, it's class. Oh man, that was class. But that's the beauty of it. And I think sometimes in athletics, you can really focus on paper, who's the fastest. But in championship running, sometimes it's a level playing field. And like, Andrew just did so well to put himself in a position where he could mount that challenge up the home straight and get that bronze. It was amazing.
1: Your own story, of course, which is documented so well in your book, The Race, written with the brilliant Cathal Dennehy, out now on paperback. You know, your main bread and butter was the 400 metres. That's notoriously one of the toughest events in athletics. Do you ever think, why did I
2: I used to, every time.
1: Yeah.
2: And I'd see, like, the pole vaulters, I'd see the long jumpers, like, why couldn't I just run and jump into a sandpit? Why do I have to do, like, the hardest one-lap race? Look, I can tell you some horrific stories of racing and training and just not being able to get off the track for like an hour, you know, puking and all the rest of it. But I love it as well. And that's probably one element that you miss. I loved the ability of just pushing yourself and the boundary and giving yourself that challenge and trying to find that 0.1 of a second that might make the difference between winning and losing or even qualifying for championships. Yeah. I'm
1: fascinated with the psychology behind it as well. You know, people like yourself who've done that, you know, chatting about Rashida, and what was very clear from her is she's found something psychological that has clicked. She's, I guess, you know, any golfer will know, it's how do I connect with the fun, the playfulness of it, the sport element of it, rather than the pressure and the feeling of anxiety around it and having to perform. How did you navigate that?
2: Yeah, and it probably took me a while. You know, I can relate to an awful lot of what Rashida was talking about when, you know, maybe in your prep, you miss a little bit through injury and then suddenly the doubts come in. Have I done enough? With the season approaching, am I going to hit those numbers? I need to make this time. I need to make this time because it pays the bills. I know I need to get my fund, I need to qualify, all this sort of stuff. And it can just get very, very heavy. And you forget about setting up the process. Suddenly you get very kind of results orientated. I need to hit a time. I need to get a medal. And you forget about putting the race together. And I think for me, it was a case of stripping it all the way back. You know, 400 metres, it's, let's say, 44 seconds. An awful lot of time to go wrong, an awful lot of time to get it right. But how do you do that?

0: So I'd strip that all the way back into like the first 50 metres, the 100 metres. Every track is the same. The smell, you know, the markings, where the water jump is. And I'd use those as triggers. And I'd begin to focus on the steps, everything that I do, as opposed to the result.
1: You're like Russell Crowe in the middle of the Colosseum, putting his hand down into the clay.
0: But it is, you feel it. And that's the thing. And like, I would have brought things in like visualization. I would have wrote down all my doubts before I'd leave the house, wherever I was going, wherever race or going to the airport. I used to write down all the doubts and I'd go into my back garden and I'd light it.
1: Interesting.
0: And I'd get all that stuff out of my head. And I often, like, I think, and in the book, I talk about like when the times I got it wrong, like I moved to America. I got very fixated on results. I needed to run fast. I needed to make the podium in the London Olympics. And I forgot about the enjoyment off the track. I forgot about like the social element, having friends, having family, having access to get home easy, catch up with my mates. I forgot about all that stuff. I went two-footed into like performance. I put myself in one of the fastest kind of groups in the world, but it was very transactional relationship with the coach. It just wasn't fun anymore. And I think, you know, Rashida spoke an awful lot about that. And I think the importance of actually putting a value on that. And I think in sport, we can go all about results. It's all about the tries, the goals, the points. But sometimes you just need to take that helicopter view and go, what's important? What do I enjoy doing? Because if I was happy off the track, I was happy on the track.
1: Interesting, yeah. There's an interesting question in from Ed who says, can you ask David to explain how it is that so many athletes from the Republic of Ireland are also eligible to compete in the Commonwealth Games?
0: So again, dual citizenship. I suppose you look at Ciara Magee, you look at Kate O'Connor. They're from the north. They were born in the north, so they can represent the north of Ireland in the Commonwealth Games. And then they can represent Ireland in world championships and Europeans. So you have the choice.
1: Yeah, well, you want to compete, don't you? And you want to be on as many stages as possible.
0: Absolutely. Yeah, absolutely.
1: David, I could chat to you all day. I just love all that sports psychology stuff. I find it really fascinating and doing the things that you do. And I think that's why you're so good in the current role that you have, being able to present a microphone to people who've literally just, you know, stepped off the track and who are feeling vulnerable and emotional and all that. But you get it. They know you get it. And that's why I think you're such a brilliant communicator.
0: I appreciate that.
1: You can get The Race, which is David's book. It is now available to purchase in paperback. Go get it. And thanks so much for coming into us today, David Gillick. Great to chat to you. Back in a few seconds, going to take a break.
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1: It's Dermot in for Oliver today, and thanks to David Gillick, who was in studio with me there just a few minutes ago. David, of course, is an ambassador for the VHI Park Run, kicking off September 7th, the couchtoparkrun.ie. Couchtoparkrun.ie is the place to go if you're feeling like you're ready to spring into action, like all our wonderful athletes. Some of your messages coming in on it. Hey, I was in Birmingham for Mark English and Rashid races. Amazing. The Irish supporters were out in force. course, and atmosphere was unbelievable. And another one says, listening to those Greg Allen sports clips,

0: says Anne. Mark English and Miss Adeleke were brilliant and brave. More power to them. I couldn't agree more. Also, lots of messages coming in as well. There's an update on the grass, on the weaponized incompetence. I was suggesting that the grass, you know, being left by your husband who was cutting the grass, was actually helping the lawn. And the update says, thanks for reading my message, read my husband and the grass. Weaponized incompetence, but it has rotted the grass, Dermot. The grass underneath, because it is clumpy. Okay, well, you know what? I'm going to let you two fight that one out. But we're also talking about the techno stress, as the psychologists call it, caused by being part of too many WhatsApp groups, particularly the ones that you have to be a part of when you're a parent. And Emma is on the line. Hello, Emma.
1: Hi, Dermot. Good morning. How are you?
0: Good morning. I'm good. You're in Lucan today in Dublin, are you?
1: I am. Yeah, lovely and sunny here today.
0: Yeah, good. Glad to hear it. How many WhatsApp groups are you a part of?
1: Well, in total, just in relation to the kids and to the estate that I live in, there's about 21 altogether.
0: 21?
1: So I think your friend was... Yeah, I think your friend was pretty on the nose there of what the average is for mammies these days.
0: That's insane. And I mean, do you think you need to be a part of them all?
1: Oh, no, definitely not. No, I could probably like really whittle it down to about 10, I'd say. But yeah, no, definitely don't need to be a part of all 21. Like there's some about like water softeners getting installed in people's houses or pre-loved, you know, like if you're finished with a pair of wellies and you want to give them off to somebody else. There's different types of WhatsApp groups like that.
0: Yeah. There was one going around our one about mystery dog poos that were turning up left, right and centre. So it's all those kinds of things.
1: They were actually banned. They were banned in the WhatsApp group because people were putting up photos of the actual poop outside their house.
0: What the hell is wrong with people? Like, we understand the concept. You don't need to send us a HD photo of it.
1: No, definitely not.
0: What are the tricks of your trade then? How do you manage the 21 groups without suffering from chronic techno stress?
1: Oh, I think I probably have the chronic techno stress, but I don't really manage it very well. Or like,
0: can you mute any of them?
1: I'm sure I can, but I'm not very good at doing that type of thing because I'd be fearful that I'd miss out. Like already, like the birthday parties have started up again this year for the kids' classes. So there's one on Saturday and then there's lots of texts coming in about that. It's like, oh, I forgot to reply to this. Or what does the kid want for the present? And what time am I coming at? And can we drop off or can we stay? And all this type of thing. So yeah, there's a lot to read on that little screen in front of your face.
0: One that used to drive my missus mad was the one where everyone kept talking about how many nits they had found in their child's hair that evening at bath time.
1: Oh, thankfully I haven't gotten those.
0: Found 3 nits, guys. Beware. You're like, we don't need to
1: know. I don't know which
0: this
1: is worse.
0: I know. Okay, so you're in 21 and you've got no useful tips or techniques for managing the stress caused by them.
1: No, I'm really sorry. Now, no useful tips, but yeah, do if you can mute any of them, do, or maybe just check them like once a week, kind of thing. Or if you think that there's anything important that you need to know, you be the one to text it and then get the answer and then mute it until you need to go back in again.
0: Yeah, or maybe like, do you have a good pal who's kind of the one who gives you the info? You know, the front line who takes it all in and then will send you, hey, don't forget they need permission slips for that school trip or something.
1: Yeah, I'm that one. I'm the one that people text about that kind of thing.
0: So
1: unfortunately, all of that burden lands on me. But then also, like my husband, I think he's only in one WhatsApp group, and that's for like the youngest. GAA. I think he's just in one, but anything else, I'm the information portal. I'm the feeder of all the info of what's happening in our estate or in the school.
0: Well, this seems to be a definite trend. I'm in one. David Gillick, who was just in studio, is also in one. And now we hear that your other half is only one. How does that make you feel? Is your cognitive load weighing you down as a result of this?
1: It weighs me down for many things, not just this. But I do think we need to spread the burden across different spread the burden of the different WhatsApp groups more evenly.
0: Well, have you suggested to him, Emma,

0: that he might take on a few of these WhatsApp groups and take a few off you.
1: He never looks at his phone. So, like, if there was anything that needed to be found out, then he would probably just end up getting in trouble because I wouldn't have gotten the information.
0: Do you know
1: so
0: what this...
1: It's probably better off to have the status quo as it is.
0: This sounds like weaponized incompetence to me. This sounds like an inaction.
1: But he's actually very good at cutting the grass, though.
0: Okay. Does he leave clumps?
1: Very well.
0: Does he leave clumps around the place?
1: He doesn't leave clumps around the place. Well, no, the grass gets put away where it should.
0: You love this, Emma. There's a message from Teresa, and she says, "Dermot, I thought you said weaponized incontinence. I was agog to hear all about it." No, that's something we definitely don't need to go near on a Monday morning. That's for sure. Well,
1: different segment.
0: Hopefully, the hubby will take on a little bit more of this cognitive load and even an extra one WhatsApp group. And I'll try and do the same. I'll do a deal with them and we'll continue to cut the grass. Don't worry. Lovely to talk to you, Emma. Have a great day.
1: Thanks very much, Dermot. You too.
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0: I'm getting a hard time on the messages here. Dermot once says, "You're a very brave man to be defending weaponized incompetence. Half the women of Ireland are out for your blood now." Lol. Well, that means the other half are on my side. I'm a glass half full kind of guy. But I guess weaponized incompetence, I guess if you haven't heard of it before, it's the, sure, I'd be useless at that. Approach that some men take to get out of having to do things, to get out of having to lighten that cognitive load. I'm not a fan. I will attempt most things. Having said that, there are times when your missus says, "Just let me do it." And you know what? They're right in those occasions as well. On to something completely different now, and I wonder, is it something that you would attempt? Michael Keegan, he is a sheep farmer from Wicklow. He's in the middle of a very unusual road trip. He's taking a vintage tractor almost 700 kilometres from Mizzenhead to Malinhead over 6 days. But this isn't just any old tractor. Michael is on the line. Michael, good morning. Where are you?
8: Good morning, Dermot. How are you? We are in Mount Bellew Town Square this morning.
0: Do you know what? I had a fair idea of the rough area you were in because there's a tracker that people can log on to and see where you are. How very clever.
8: Yep. And a big thank you to a friend of mine for setting that up, Derek Horan.
0: How do people find you if they want to look at you now while they're listening to you?
8: If you just log on to milesofhope.ie, it'll bring you straight to it. And there's a donation link there as well.
0: Milesofhope.ie. Yeah, and there's a little tractor, a little picture of a tractor on over the map of Ireland. You can see where he is. Tell us about this tractor.
8: Well, it's a very unique tractor, a very special tractor. It was used by my grandfather in 1964 when he won the World Ploughing Championship in Austria.
0: Wow.
8: And he would have been the first man from the Republic of Ireland to bring home that title at the time. and it was another 30 years before anybody else.

0: succeeded in doing it from Thunder Republic. So it was a very special win at the time, probably akin to winning an Olympic medal, maybe, or something like that. You know, it was a huge. As far as we know, it was one of the first world titles that ever came back to this country for any sport. So it was a big achievement in its day. And bear in mind too that Ireland was a very much an agricultural based economy at the time, so the significance was huge, you know.
1: And of course the tractor he had would have been state of the art. It would have been like Jeremy Clarkson's Lamborghini tractors, you know. This wasn't vintage for him.
0: At the time it was pretty advanced, like it had front axle suspension and live hydraulics and live clutch and a lot of the things that other tractors wouldn't have had at that time. So it was a pretty good tractor for its day.
1: What was your grandfather's name?
0: Charlie Keegan,
1: the legend of ploughing. And were you close to him growing up?
0: Oh God, I was. Yeah, sure. He was a mentor to me in every way, like, really, you know. I spent a lot of time with him as a young lad, did a lot of work with him. Sure, I probably learned more off him than I ever did in school. Well, that wouldn't be hard because I didn't spend a whole lot of time in it. But, I mean, he was a great man, really. A very straight man, very honest man, and a very understated sort of a man. He never really spoke about his achievements very much.
1: Yeah, and I guess by sitting in the tractor cab and listening to that very familiar sound of the tractor, you feel like you have him there with you.
0: Yeah. Well, there's no cab on it, actually. We're open cab, so we're dependent on the weather to be good. But yeah, no, it is. It's absolutely like that. And sure, it's a nice tribute to him as well as everything else.
1: Yeah, I can relate to that. My dad died in 2003, but I have his motorised golf trolley from like the mid-90s. It's a classic itself. And I just love still use. I'll use it for as long as it works because I feel like I'm playing around the golf with them, you know, when I hear the noise.
0: Absolutely.
1: Of that little, the whirring motor that's still somehow still going. How long have you been on the road now? And obviously tractors, particularly vintage tractors, don't go very fast. So how has the journey been so far?
0: Well, to be honest, it's been pretty much flawless. Everything has been perfect. It's running like a clock. Sure, she's taken over like a mouse's heart. There's no bother on her. She's going along there at about 26, 27 kilometres an hour, roughly. And it used very little diesel. I filled it in Killarney when I left from Mizzenhead. I filled it in Killarney the following morning. I said, I better check it. And I think there was only 12 litres of diesel used for that entire trip. So from Mizzen all the way up to Killarney. So it's not breaking the bank on fuel anyway.
1: Yeah, good to hear. It's not too much of a bone shaker either. Is it okay on the back?
0: No, it's very comfortable. No, very comfortable. We've got a lovely sprung seat and front axle suspension. So we're flying along there.
1: Yeah, class. Who's with you?
0: I have very good support team around me, and I have to mention them all very, very much. We have Kevin Lally and Tony Killarney, two very good men, and they've played a huge part in organising all of this. And we spent a lovely evening yesterday evening in Mona Bay with Kevin Lally and his family, and all of Tony Killarney's crew from out there, and they gave us an absolutely massive reception. It was super, really great, very welcoming.
1: Yeah, and tell us about the cause. Why are you raising money for it?
0: Well, look, suicide is a big issue in rural Ireland, I feel. I've had first-hand experience of it on a few occasions with various different people that we've lost over years, and including members of my own family. And it's something that's not really talked about very much. It's something that's not really talked about very much, and I think there's a sort of a stigma still attached to it. So, I mean, as much as we're trying to raise money as much as we can for Pieta House and for 3Ts, the two charities that we're working with, I think it's also very important to just raise awareness as we're going. And I think probably maybe even more important is the awareness than the money, you know. So that's really what we're trying to do, and we're hoping that the size of this little tractor going from town to town will... I suppose jog people's mind into thinking about things a little bit more, maybe being a bit more open about it.
1: Yeah, good for you. milesofhope.ie or you can go to idonate.ie, Michael Keegan /milesofhope. And of course, you can find the tracker as well and find the tractor. What colour is the tractor and what town are you on the way to? What road are you on so people can stand out and wave things?
0: We're heading up to Leitrim Village this evening, but you're asking about the colour of the

0: factor there. It's timely that you'd ask that question because it's green and red, the same as the Mayo flag. And we have a very important date on Wednesday evening with Sam Maguire, I believe, sometime between 8 and 9 o'clock. So brilliant. Hopefully we get a good bit of support there and Ballina for that.
1: I have a date with the Angelus and the Newark now, so I let you go. But keep up the great work, Michael. Lovely to talk to you.
0: Thanks very much for
1: Cheers.
0: The support.
1: Bye, bye-bye. Michael Keegan bye-bye. There, 51551. Coming up after 12 o'clock, going to be talking to Julie Dawn Cole, who you'll probably know better as Veruca Salt from Willy Wonka.
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2: Anna Sturmid in for Oliver today. Gurv Magad Moira, still to come between now and 1 o'clock. Writer and performer Conor Burke explains his new show, Gleek of the Week, a heartfelt musical inspired by the TV show that helped him survive his teenage years. The original Veruca Salt, Julie Dawn Cole, explains why she's never grown tired of talking about her bratty role in Willy Wonka and the Chocolate Factory. And we're going to have all the latest celeb goss too with Alexander Ryan. That's all before one. Let's have a tune though before we get into the rest of it. This is Orla Gartland, You're Not Special.

Oh, that's class, isn't it? Originally from Drumcondra, now in London, doing all kinds of wonderful things. You're not special, and she is very special. That's Orla Gartland, and you probably know her music from the telly as well, because she's the one behind the music from an Apple TV series, Trying, which is massively popular. And you can hear more of her music on that, Orla Gartland. Some of your messages coming in. I have read The Race. Of course, we had David Gillick in. That's his book, The Race. It's fascinating, says Katrina. Honest insight into the world of athletics. A great read. David is a great supporter of local events in Marley Park, as well as a national treasure on our TVs. Yeah, he's just very good. I love his enthusiasm, and just kind of really pulls you into the whole athletics world, because a lot of us don't really know a huge amount about athletics. But I just love listening to himself and Greg Allen, because they're so passionate about it. You're like, yeah, that's it. I'm going to take up the hurdles tomorrow. Another one, we were talking about going back to school. A message says, hey, 40 years ago in rural Ireland, my cousin cycled home from his local tech school to join his dad working in the fields. His school bag was chucked in the hedge in delight for the summer holidays starting, and got stuck into the work in hand. The first week of September soon arrived as preparations for returning to school had started, but no sign of the school bag, our lunchbox anywhere. Steps were retraced, and lo and behold, the bag was found fully intact with a very whiffy lunchbox. I think every parent knows that awful feeling of putting the hand in, you think, oh God, what archaeological find am I going to pick out of this school bag? Because some of them you just have to go, do you know what, that's just going straight in the bin. That can't be resuscitated. 51551, if that's something you're dealing with. Coming up in a few minutes, we are going to be joined by writer and performer Conor Burke, who's going to be talking about Gleek of the Week, a heartfelt new Dublin Fringe music

0: musical inspired by the TV show that helped him survive his teenage years. 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
0: Right, this is interesting. Conor Burke, the man sitting across from me now, found solace, hope and ultimately his voice in an unlikely place, the hit TV show Glee. Now the Naas-born writer, performer and podcaster has turned that deeply personal journey into a joyful new one-man musical. Gleek of the Week, coming to this year's Dublin Fringe Festival. Conor, you're very welcome.
5: Thank you so much for having me. I was only thinking on the bus in, am I the first person to ever talk about Glee on RTÉ Radio? That's a badge of honour.
0: Yeah, I guess. But it's a show that's very close to a lot of people's hearts.
5: Yes. You know,
0: that was a big phenomenon when that landed.
5: Oh, it changed television, I think. I don't think there's been anything like it on TV since either.
0: Well, take us back then. When you were sitting down as a young teenager, what was it that suddenly this thing comes on and you're like, oh, this is different?
5: Yeah, I mean, Glee started in 2009, so I was 14.
0: Okay.
5: And it ended in 2015, so I was 20. And, you know, as a younger gay teenager at that time, I remember watching it for the first time and it completely changing my life. I think we were going through a really weird time culturally in which, you know, people were becoming a little bit more open-minded, and it was the lead up to the marriage equality referendum in Ireland. And then also you were seeing that reflected on television. And there had been gay characters on TV prior to that, absolutely. But it felt like they were being taken seriously, and it was they were just like everyone else, sort of thing. And so watching it for the first time was it opened up a completely new world for me, and it, in very many ways, it kind of changed the trajectory of my life, because I remember thinking at the time, well, that person on screen is gay, but he is also, you know, he's got brown hair. And it's not a thing. And I remember at the time being very moved by that. And it's been with me in some way ever since it first aired, even though it's been a while since it's been on TV.
0: Well, from 14 to 20, like, they're pretty formative years. So it was kind of like this guide in the background, wasn't
5: it? Yeah, 100%.
0: Were there any storylines in there that sort of were reflecting reality? That you could maybe use as tools to navigate your real life?
5: Glee was kind of otherworldly, like it existed left of centre, and it was a bit over the top and very like primary colour, and, you know, there was many elements of it that weren't realistic at all, but there was something about it that kind of made you hope to live in a world like that. And I think it educated a lot of people. I think there was people at home watching that show who, you know, they didn't know anyone that was maybe different. And when they were watching this show, they were confronted with people who were not like them, and they grew empathetic, and they learned to love the people for who they are.
0: Yeah.
5: And I think that art, in that way, you know, we've got a lot to thank. It really drove the conversation forward, particularly in the States, that television show, is along with other TV shows like Modern Family, where gay characters were just being introduced, not to tick a box, but just because they were reflecting the world.
0: Yeah, and not for comic relief either.
5: Absolutely.
0: There was a lot of sort of lampooning or exaggerating stereotypes.
5: 100%.
0: Yeah.
5: And it's for it to

0: be characters who were teenagers as well. That was a game changer. And as well as that, then you had every week there was, you know, six or seven musical numbers on it, which were essentially six or seven music videos. Like, I don't know how they did it from a production standpoint, but it's, again, as I said at the top, there's not been anything like it on TV since, in
1: so
0: my opinion.
1: Where did theatre come in then? Where did your love of theatre and drama come from?
0: Yeah, I was always involved with theatre, especially as a child. Like,
1: What age did you start?
0: I started when I was probably 10. I think my man dad really struggled with, Jesus, he's not going to kick a football. Like, we need to do something with him. And so they put me in drama class, and it's mad because I kind of think back to that time and I think, Dermot, like, Jesus, if they didn't decide to put me in that, what would I be doing with my life? And so I remember we were just absolutely bet into it as teenagers, and, you know, we would sneak into the Moat Theatre, and Nasa probably should be saying this, at night, and we'd stay there at night and we'd tell our parents we were staying in one another's houses, but we were staying in the theatre. We had our own little key and stuff like that, and we just put on shows. And then I remember we got to do the Leaving Cert, and everyone was talking about being a teacher and being a doctor, and I remember thinking, are we not just going to be doing this for the rest of our lives? Like, I just had no idea that that wasn't an option. And so I kind of just did it from there, and I went to drama school then, and I just have kind of been working freelance in the arts ever since.
1: That's a really cool image of you guys in the theatre after hours, and there's very particular smells, very particular sounds. Yeah. Very particular acoustics.
0: Oh, we thought we were superstars.
1: Yeah.
0: Beyonce had nothing on us at the time. Do you know what I mean? We'd leave the stage door and there'd be five people there waiting for us, and we thought we were a Broadway superstars. It was delusion of the highest order, but it was the best crack ever. Like, amazing.
1: What was your parents? How did they navigate? Do you feel they were helpful? Did they struggle with the fact that you were gay? Was it the kind of house you could have that conversation in?
0: Absolutely. I don't think my parents struggled with that at all. I do have to say, and that's a privileged position, like, I came out when I was 17 years old. And I look back at that now and I think that, you know, that's a very privileged position to be in. And I acknowledge that because there's many people out there who don't come out, if ever. But I remember so viscerally watching Glee, and we were just watching a scene with a gay character on it. And I remember staring at my parents in my peripheral vision, trying to scope out the reaction to see if they were in any way uncomfortable by it, because you wanted to pick up on their cues to see how could they potentially react to this. And it was hard, but it wasn't a reflection on them at all. It was just a reflection of the time that we were living in. I also remember lining up to go into a business studies class at school, and there was two lads in front of me, and one of them turned to the other and said, did you see last night's episode of Glee? And the other one responded with, I don't know what that is. Is that the TV show with the gay character in it? Like, that's how, that, this isn't that long ago. That's probably 10, 15 years ago at this point. It had a marker. Is that the TV show with the gay character in it? You look at TV shows now, there's probably a gay character in every single one, no matter the genre, no matter the setting. There's probably a gay character.
1: It's not the premise for the show.
0: Absolutely. Yeah, it's just a thing. Yeah, it's just like an immutable characteristic about someone.
1: The fact that your parents were sitting down watching the show with you, you know, and not doing kind of, what's this rubbish now?
0: Absolutely. Or, yeah. Of course, and my mum wouldn't miss it. Like, she loved Madonna. And then they were doing Tina Turner, and then she had to watch it for Tina. Do you know what I mean? There was something for everyone.
1: Brilliant. Tell us about the moment with the former classmate.
0: Yeah.
1: Yeah.
0: I was in a pub recently. Which time, says I? But I was in a pub recently, maybe a couple of months ago, and a pub I drink in Naas O'Connor's, and I was talking to a fellow I went to school with, and we were having a lovely chat, how are you, kind of thing. And then everyone cleared out, and I was left alone with them, and we were just chatting away. And he turned to me, he said, I just want to let you know, if I ever made your time hard in school, I really apologise. And immediately I was very moved by that. I was like, Jesus, that's lovely. And then the second thought I had was, he was lovely. So it just kind of went to show that, like, secondary school, and I don't know, Dermot, maybe things are different now. Secondary school is a mad time for people. I think, I don't like to use the word bullied, but I think there was an element of kind of teasing there, especially when you're first, second, third year. I think a lot of young fellas have a bit more cop on, you know, transition year onwards. But it was a very awkward time to be in any way different, in any way othered. And it was just, it was a nice moment for him to have said that.

0: even though in my head I'd never thought he was anything other than lovely, but it just goes to show you how your perception can be skewed. Like, so
1: yeah.
0: Yeah.
1: And fair play to him.
0: Yeah, it's, absolutely. Like, a moving moment.
1: Better than saying nothing.
0: That's it. Yeah. Of course.
1: I guess it's interesting you're talking about the

0: do think that there's a little bit of regression, and I don't want to linger on negativity, but like, I do think that we've come so far, and I fundamentally believe that 99% of people out there are good, decent, kind people who just don't care. That's what I believe. I do believe, though, that since lockdown, I don't know, something shifted in the culture there, that more people are spending time online, they're reading things, they're seeing things that are just, like, absolute codswallop. And I think that that might be a little bit of danger. I think people are very angry at things, and I think they might take it out in different minority groups, etc. And I also, like, look at, if you look at teen television now, you look at 15 years ago, the most popular teen television show was Glee, about singing and dancing teenagers. And now it's arguably an American TV show called Euphoria, which is centred around Zendaya's character, who's playing an addict. And you kind of think there's room for both, but it's like, did something happen in the culture there where 15 years ago we're having fun and singing and dancing and all this, and now where it's everything has to be gritty and everything has to be like overly dramatic and everything has to be serious and deep and all this, and you kind of think, can we just have a bit of crack as well? Yeah.
1: Well, that's why you're here.
0: And that's why,
1: you have a one-man music.
0: There we go. What a segue.
1: You're single-handedly wrestling society back into playfulness.
0: You should be a radio presenter.
1: Give it a try, but it's only for a week.
0: Yeah.
1: But look, tell us about the show, because I know the venue in Dublin that you're talking about, that you're performing in, on Dawson Street, because I've been in there having a cup of coffee and I've seen the curtain, and I'm like, oh my God, this is a venue as well. This is so cool. So explain it to people who maybe from Dublin who haven't come across it,
0: or
1: from outside of Dublin who maybe fancy something a bit different and a trip to see it.
0: Yeah, Glass Mask is a lovely venue. It's on Dawson Street and it's a cafe by day. So you walk in and it's kind of this cafe wine bar thing, very French. And there's two or three steps up and it opens up into this big open space and there's a stage at the top of it. And by day, as I said, it's a cafe. By night, it's a little theatre. So you go in, you can have your glass of wine, you sit at little tables and you watch a show. Now, our show is a one-person show. It's only an hour long. It's probably the most intense thing I've ever done on stage, which is a mad thing to say because it's so over the top and fun, but it just moves very quickly.
1: You're playing loads of characters, I presume.
0: I'm playing five characters.
1: Okay.
0: Yeah, in the space of 60 minutes. And I'm having a ball doing it now. I am actually exhausted. We were at the theatre last night until around, I don't know what time, but it's the team that I have around me. It's directed by a wonderful lady, Leanne O'Shea, who's just a genius. And there's music and lyrics by Shauna Carrick. And I think it's always a good sign when you're in a room and people are smarter than you. I don't really worry about anything. I kind of get up on stage and act like a clown for 50 minutes and they are the people putting the flames out and putting the fire out. But it's great fun. And the show, it should be noted as well, it's not about Glee. So if anyone's listening and they're thinking, I wouldn't go to see that now, it's not about Glee. It uses Glee as kind of a conduit, a way in about why is it that when Oasis announced that they're getting back together, there's 46-year-old men crying on the streets? Like, what is that about? Do you know what I mean? And it uses Glee as the example of going back to your younger self and kind of thinking, like, what would I tell my younger self if I could talk to them? And, like, that's a very moving thing.
1: Yeah. I always love that question. Sometimes you get asked it, and if you're doing a podcast, what would you say to your 16-year-old self? And I'm saying, I'll tell you what, I wouldn't matter what I said because I wouldn't listen.
0: I wouldn't listen.
1: 16-year-old me would be like, who's this bore? Get out of my face.
0: Isn't that the thing?
1: Yeah.
0: I'm 31, which I realise, like, objectively is still very young. I get that.
1: Yes.
0: But I do feel like I'm at the age, and I don't know if you maybe related this when you were my age. It's the first time in your life where you are young, but it's the first time in your life when you feel the difference. Like when you're around a 25-year-old and you're 31, that 6 years makes all the difference. Do you know what I'm trying to say?
1: You know the difference is hope.
0: Hope.
1: Or the lack of.
0: Yeah, the lack of, I was going to say.
1: You're still optimistic. Right. That's what you're saying.
0: Yeah, yeah, absolutely.
1: Well, look, we're glad that you're putting all your experience and joy and passion into this show. And I think, as you say, do you know what? We need it.
0: Absolutely.
1: We absolutely
0: need it.
1: Bit
0: of joy, bit of crack.
1: So let me tell everybody how we actually go and see it. Gleek of the Week is the name of the show. It is written and performed by my wonderful guest, Conor Burke. It runs at the Glass Mask Theatre, as mentioned, as part of the Dublin Fringe Festival from September 7th to 12th. For tickets and full festival details, go to dublinfringe.ie. It sounds like a show that could be very much taken on the road.
0: Absolutely. Oh, I hope so. If anyone out there is listening,

0: got in touch. Con, let's sort that out.
1: Conor Burke, thanks so much for chatting to us.
0: Thank you very much, Dermot.
1: We're going to take a quick break and we're back with what's on Liveline today.
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1: Now, Cormac O'Hara is in for Kieran Cuddy on Liveline this week. Hello, Cormac.
5: Hiya, Dermot. How are you?
1: Great, thanks.
5: Liveline has been inundated, I can tell you, with calls from parents especially worried about these HHC vapes. I don't know if you've heard much of the... It's actually distress, really, and worry and stress and angst held by many parents. This mum contacted Liveline and she said her teen daughter, 14, has been taking HHC, which are kind of cannabinoid products, HHC vapes, for the last 3 months only. And she described an immense change in her personality. She said her daughter has become withdrawn, dark, sunken, awake all night. She is literally addicted to these HHC vapes, and many of the friends are taking them as well, are using them, and she is simply reaching out for help. She's gone to her GP, she's gone to CAMS, she's called the Drugs Helpline, and it seems help cannot be found. But she's really worried about these HHC vapes.
1: Where do they come from? Where are they available?
5: Well, here's the thing. You can actually go in, a child can go in apparently, and buy them over the counter, and many of them pool their money and do. So she's saying a huge red flag in terms of the impact on the teen's brain and personality, mental health, physical health even. And she's contacting Liveline to say, is there any other person or parent out there worried in the same way? 51551 if you are. The other one, I mean, this is incredible. You could almost ride it back to school and within days, and people are saying, asking Liveline, am I the only one whose child is going back to school next week and still no place on the bus? We paid for it, no place in the bus. We had a place last year and we still don't have confirmation that we will, our child will have a place in the school bus. And one more question I'll put to listeners, 51551. The Premier League is back and we have seen a steady stream of Liverpool FC supporters saying, because Jeff Bezos partly owns Liverpool now, the club has fundamentally changed and I will no longer support Liverpool. Now, Liverpool has a huge fan base in Ireland. Are people feeling the same? I know you're a Man U supporter, are you?
1: I was when I was a kid, but I mean, a lot of people say that about the Glazers as well.
5: See, and the same could be said of Chelsea, Man U, many other clubs, Man City.
1: Yeah.
5: So, I mean, do you still support Liverpool or other oligarch or billionaire-owned clubs in the Premier League? Let us know, 51551, on Liveline at Oscar Janesh.
1: Garmil Margot, Cormac, of course, 145, Liveline. But right now, something, as Monty Python used to say, completely different. She was just 12 years old when she landed one of the most unforgettable roles in movie history. Veruca Salt, the demanding, spoiled little girl who wanted everything and wanted it now. More than 50 years after Willy Wonka and the Chocolate Factory, Julie Dawn Cole remains one of the film's most beloved stars. Ahead of her appearance at RetroCon Wexford, she joins us to reflect on Gene Wilder, childhood fame, lifelong friendships, the everlasting gobstopper, and the role that made her part of generations of childhoods. Julie Dawn Cole, welcome to the show.
6: Thank you. Good afternoon. How are you all?
1: Very well, thanks. It's Dermot here chatting to you. And I have to say, you know, I mean, you must hear this so much. This is woven into my childhood. Obviously, I was a fan of the Roald Dahl books, but the Willy Wonka movie was one that we marked with a highlighter pen in the RTE Guide Christmas edition every year. Myself and my sister would

0: find out when exactly Willy Wonka was on and make that appointment to watch, because it wasn't Christmas if we didn't watch it.
1: I didn't know until a few years ago, you know, that we had this huge fan base in Ireland, that it was part of the kind of, you know, mince pie turkey, and Willy Wonka was part of the tradition.
0: Because it's interesting you say that you weren't aware of that. I mean, it is true that the movie was a bit of a slow burner, as they say. It wasn't an instant hit.
1: You could call it a very slow burner, very, very, very slow burner. When it came out in movie theatres, it was released in 71, so this is the 55th anniversary. It didn't last in movie theatres very long. It came and went and disappeared. It wasn't very popular. It was, you know, probably guys like you, and I'll put Ireland down responsible for the iconic status. But when it started to be shown on TV, and, you know, people got VHS a bit later than that, but then it started to kind of become, I don't know, part of everybody's kind of cultural heritage almost.
0: I know. Well, we'll get into it in a moment, and just your connection to that character, Veruca Salt, and why she's lasted so long. But have you been to Ireland before? Is this a new departure for you?
1: It's fairly new. I have been to Ireland. I do have Irish heritage myself, only I haven't been able to get very far with tracking it down. My grandmother, Nora Kathleen, her father was from Ireland, but my family history is very sketchy. But that's all I know. But anyway, Nora Kathleen Butler, as she was, very Irish. And I have been to Ireland. I've played a couple of times, theatre tours and what have you. And I shot a commercial once in Dublin, and I think it was for some kind of telecoms or something. I was supposed to be rushing in from the pouring rain, and they made me stand in a bucket of water so that I didn't mess the floor up. I haven't been to Wexford, which I am thrilled about. I've always wanted to go. You know, it's got a great art scene, great, you know, restaurants and things. So I'm very excited to be coming to Wexford.
0: That's right. Beautiful opera house down there and everything. Yeah. But we need to talk about Veruca Salt. And do you know what, Julie? Why don't we let Veruca introduce herself with her most famous song?
1: Okay.
2: I want a golden goose. Gooses. Geeses. I want my geese to lay gold eggs for Easter.
3: It will, sweetheart.
2: At least 100 a day.
3: Anything you say.
2: And by the way,
3: what?
2: I want a feast.
3: You ate before you came to the factory.
2: I want a bean feast.
3: Oh, one of those.
2: Cream buns and donuts and fruitcake with no nuts. So good you could go nuts.
3: You're going to have all those things when you get home.
2: No, now. I want a ball. I want a party. Pink macaroons and a million balloons and performing baboons, and give it to me

0: Oh, and she was so rude, even to the Oompa Loompas. I mean, nobody's rude to the Oompa Loompas.
1: She was dreadful. And I just have visions, actually, of all the Verrucas over Ireland all singing along to it. So many people know all the words. Were you singing along to it in the studio?
0: Absolutely. How could you not be? I mean, listening back to that and actually watching the clips again of that, that's quite a complicated tune. Like, that's not an easy song
1: tricky.
0: To sing. And
1: yeah,
0: you, obviously you're moving around and flinging things here, there and kicking boxes and everything. What was it actually like to perform?
1: Well, a lot of fun, but you're quite right. It was a bit tricky. It's, you know, syncopated rhythms and key changes and, you know, trying to remember all the stuff that you had to do when you had to do it. So, yeah, it was a bit tricky, but, you know, great fun. It was actually my 13th birthday. As we shot that sequence. So very memorable for me. You know, when people say, where were you for your 13th? I know exactly where I was. I was going down that garbage chute was where I was headed.
0: What was down there at the end of that tune? You get unceremoniously dumped down the garbage chute. What was down there that we couldn't see?
1: The furnace, of course. Silly you.
0: Well, I know it was the 70s, but I don't even think they put children down into the furnace.
1: Very unceremoniously, there were some cardboard boxes there as kind of a crash pad to, you know, land on, break your fall. But I only got to do it the once. They said they got it the first take, so that was it.
0: Talk to us about life on the set. What was that like? Day one, you walk in there, you meet Gene Wilder. What was all that experience like?
1: Day one, I actually went out to record my song pre the filming starting, and I'd never been on a film set before. I'd never, ever in my life. Mm. And I was kind of stunned to find that you only have three walls because the fourth wall is the camera. So I was like, oh, they've taken a wall out. I don't know what I thought. I imagined there'd be a camera in the middle of the room or something. So I do remember meeting Gene, and I had read the book and been familiar with the illustrations in the book. And of course, Gene Wilder did not look like the little character in the book. So I was quite surprised to meet him. I remember meeting Roy Kinnear, who I knew from British movies and TV. So I was kind of, you know, in awe of meeting him. Less so with Gene Wilder, because to me, you know, he was just Gene. He wasn't a star. But such a nice man. You know, I only have good words to say about him. Mm. Really, really nice man, as was everybody in the cast. You know, we had a ball doing it, and we were in Germany on location. I was out there for 3 months.
0: Julie, that you got sent out there by yourself?
1: Yeah. I met my chaperone, who was also going to be my tutor, at the airport. So, you know, it was a big deal. I'd never even spent a night away from home before. But, you know, there was I at Heathrow Airport. I'm not sure that I would let my 12-year-old do it. But, you know, times were different.
0: They were. And I suppose your mom had, you know, your siblings at home. She was like, look, I can't be heading off with
1: That's
0: you.
1: That's right. No, she had a job, and my sister was at school. My sister's a year and a half older than me, so there was no way she could come. And I think I, you know, pretty much had to grow up rather quickly.
0: The room with the chocolate river in it, where Augustus gets sucked up into the tube, and all the wonderful plants and edible flowers and mushrooms and whipped cream and things, and those giant gummy bears, they were the ones that I really wanted to take a bite of. What was your memory of being in that room?
1: Probably the same as yours, watching it, you know, when you see it for the first time. The colour was amazing. There were stuff all over the place. You know, it was a real feast for your eyes as much as anything. And, you know, we stood at the top of the steps for probably about 2 days before they let us down those steps and then said, right, run where you want to go. And the camera kind of tracked us. They had a vague plan of where we would head for, but that was it. But I like you. I was rather envious. I wanted the gummy bear, but instead I got that horrible watermelon thing. Didn't like that.
0: What do you remember? Because somebody does take a bite out of the giant gummy bear. What was that actually made out of?
1: Well, I don't want to burst too many bubbles here, but if it had been, if the whole thing had been a gummy bear, I think it would have weighed about 100 pounds. Yeah. So they switched in the ear. So the ear was gummy. And so when Denise, Violet Beauregard, ate the ear, yes, it was a gummy ear, but not the whole thing.
0: Oh.
1: Yeah, sorry to disappoint you.
0: Well, it's
1: fun. Can you imagine the amount of calories in a gummy bear that size? You'd still be eating it. You'd still be eating it now.
0: Well, you mentioned the other kids there. Tell us about the other children that you got on with. Was it true that you all fancied Charlie Bucket?
1: Well, we did. It was just Denise and myself. And, you know, he was the only available male, really. Augustus Gloop had bitten the dust quite early on and he didn't speak English. And Mike TV was 2 years younger and really annoying. So, yeah, it was Charlie Bucket. Yeah. But, you know, he was a lovely guy. And Denise and I, you know, we were... Sorry, if you can hear them barking in the background, it's my dog. He's just decided he doesn't like the crows in the garden. But, yeah, we both had a crush on Charlie Bucket. And, you know, we tell him that now. Of course, he had no idea what was going on, you know. But when we say crush, it was like, whose turn was it to stand next to him? But it was very innocent. Very innocent.
0: Peter Ostrom, of course, the chap who played Charlie, who left acting after that movie.
1: He did.
0: And became a vet.
1: Maybe Denise and I frightened him off. I don't know. I hope not. But, no, he didn't really care for the movie making process. And he went and became, I think with his fee from the movie, he bought him a horse or a share in a horse anyway. I'm sure he bought only one leg. And that kind of started him off on his career

0: as a veterinarian.
1: Yeah, yeah. But of course, you fell in love with acting and you kept doing it.
0: Yes.
1: And had a very successful career as an actor. But the character of Veruca in particular, I mean, that must have been tremendous fun just to be the spoilt, precocious brat that we were constantly being told not to be as kids.
0: Absolutely. And in, you know, in my real life, in my day-to-day life, you know, my mother would have, you know, thumped me one, I think. Yeah. I don't know what she would have done, but I mean, she would have given me what for if I'd behave like that. So as a child, when you're told, well, be as bad as you like and then more some, I mean... What a joy.
1: Let's have a listen, Julie. If you've just joined us, I'm talking to Julie, who played Veruca Salt in Willy Wonka and the Chocolate Factory, Julie Dawn Cole. Here is Veruca at that time when all those hardworking people in your dad's factory were looking for the golden ticket, and then it was found.
2: I won't talk to you ever again. You're a rotten, mean farmer. You never give me anything I want. And I won't go to school till I have it.
3: Veruca, sweetheart, angel. Now, there are only 4 tickets left in the whole world, and the whole ruddy world's hunting for them. What can I do?
2: I got it! It's a ball! Here it is!
1: Do you know, I remember, Julie, feeling so sorry as a kid for the woman in the factory who actually found it, and you just whipped it out of her hand, and I was like, it's mine!
0: Yeah. I know, I found it, she says proudly. She had nothing to do with it, And she was the nicest woman as well, that lady, you know, that was, or girl, you know, that was finding the ticket. She was really nice, pet her. I remember her very well, and I was so horrible to her. And the wonderful line, make them work nights. just awful. Not an empathic bone in her body.
1: No, and that's what made the Roald Dahl story so special, is that they were there were horrible people in there. In a world of Disney, these children and characters were very different, and I think that's what real children wanted to see. They're like, oh,
0: well,
1: look.
0: You know, we all knew somebody that was a bit of a Veruca or a bit of a Mike TV or a bit of whatever, and we all hope that those kids get their comeuppance. You know, that's sort of really the essence of the movie, isn't it? That you want to believe that the baddies are going to get it and the good ones are going to win out. And, you know, it's a good kind of philosophy for life that I still hold to.
1: Did you keep in touch with any of the other cast over the years?
0: Yes. Yeah. We lost touch for a while because, you know, like kids, you promised to write because we didn't have internet and email back then. We lost touch. And then it was about 97, you know, thanks to the internet and a super fan, if you like, that tracked us all down. And I got invited to a Comic-Con in New York, and I didn't even know what a Comic-Con was. So, and that was when we first reunited. They had more trouble finding Augustus Gloop, who still lives in Munich and has done all this time. But he had no idea of the success of the film because it wasn't, I don't think it was shown on TV in Germany, and he had no idea of the fame that went with it.
1: And then he's like, oh my God, I can make a fortune just from turning up and waving at people.
0: they tracked him down and they said, are you Michael Bulner, the movie star? And he said, well, I'm Michael Bulner, but I don't know about a movie star. And they said, well, if you're Michael Bulner, you are. He had no idea.
1: Yeah.
0: He's a sweetheart. He's an absolute sweetheart.
1: You know, there's been some high profile, illnesses and sad deaths of child actors, particularly in recent. Hayden Panettiere, who would have been known to viewers of of Heroes and was a child actor herself before that, passed sadly recently as well.
0: Very sad.
1: Was that something that you were aware of as you got older in terms of the dangers associated with the career path that you were on?
0: I vaguely aware of it. I was also at school with Jack Wilde, who played the Artful Dodger in Oliver, and he was a couple of years ahead of me. And he'd had, you know, such a great career, and then it didn't go anywhere. And I'd seen that happen with my friends at school, you know, more than once. You know, it did happen, and I knew that, you know, just being a success as a child didn't mean that it was going to continue. So I always had it very much firmly in my mind that I needed to have other skills. So I think I don't know, I kind of had a

0: old head on young shoulders, but it wasn't, you know, the kind of the rock and roll era quite when I was doing it, but it was much more the how do you cope with that level of fame and then nothing.
1: Yeah.
0: It's very difficult and still is difficult, I think. You know, we see it with reality TV and you're not equipped to deal with it.
1: That's for sure. You know, it's such a unique movie. Very few films actually stick in the public psyche for such a long period of time where people quote the lines, they know the characters.
0: Yep.
1: And it's kind of like The Simpsons in the way that there's always, you know, a scenario in real life that applies to the movie in some way. And you're being referenced in C-Mat song lyrics in When a Good Man Cries. And actually, have a listen to this clip from Ted Lasso. I don't know if you were aware of this reference.
0: I haven't, no.
1: Okay, well, have a listen here.
2: Oh, I think we should build Orion Stadium.
3: I think we should play a match first.
2: Right, yeah, of course, yep. I know, yeah. Hey, Katie, a bunch of questions.
3: It's like walking around Wonka's chocolate factory with Veruca Salt.
2: I want a stadium now.
1: I want a stadium now, Daddy.
0: Brilliant.
1: Yeah, well, I'd love to say to you, Julie, is thank you. Thank you for being in the movie and most of all, celebrating the movie and be willing to have these conversations. Because you know when you're a real fan of something, you know, so I've interviewed musicians over the years and they don't want to talk about the old stuff. They want to talk about the new stuff or what's coming up. And yes, that is right and it should be celebrated. But I hate when, you know, it's disappointing when people sort of disregard the impact that something they've done in the past has had. How do you feel about it?
0: Well, you know, I've had these conversations with Mike TV and Charlie Bucket many times, and we are very, very thrilled and honoured to be part of something. You know, we call it the Wonka effect. You know, somebody's having a rotten day. You know, you're at a, I don't know, an airline check-in, or somebody's, you know, just really not having a good day. And then you mention, or it comes to light that, you know, you were in Willy Wonka. People change. They light up. And what a terrific superpower to have. What a wonderful superpower that you can have that impact on somebody and really make them smile and change the mood of their day. You know, it's not lost on any of us that we're very privileged to have that. So I will continue to celebrate it, continue. Mm.
1: And rightly so, because yes, it was a fun movie and a quirky movie and in many ways a kid's movie, even though the adults loved it too. But let's not forget that the performances in that film were fantastic. Yes, you are children, you're child actors, but at no point did the acting let anybody down. Did the acting take somebody out of the experience? In fact, the quality of the children's acting is one of the strong points of the film, and I think one of the reasons it has lasted so long.
0: Well, thank you. I can't comment on that, but, you know, I think we did an okay job,
1: more than that. Well, look, if you are like me and you want to talk to Julie and maybe get your picture taken, if you pay a few quid for it, but if you want to say to Julie, thank you for all the wonderful memories and for the feel-good vibes that you've given us over the years, you can find her. Julie Dawn Cole, forever Veruca Salt, will be appearing at RetroCon Wexford at White's of Wexford Hotel on August 29th and 30th. Tickets and full event details are available at wexfordretro.com. Julie, it's been an absolute pleasure.
0: Thank you so much for joining us. Thank you for being fans. And I look forward to seeing everybody in Wexford. Please come along and say hello. Otherwise, I'm going to have a very boring time on my own.
1: Lovely to talk to you. Bye-bye.
0: Thank you. Thanks, Dermot.
1: Julie Dawn Cole, if you want to get in touch, 0870-32-32-32. Are we going to take a quick break and then back with all our celebrity gossip with Ali Ryan?
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0: 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Chansknut the Chud Solis, Agus Realtis Naheran.
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3: Some messages coming in, 51551. When my daughter was younger and was having a strop, we used to always say, are you having a Veruca moment? She was a great character and every kid resonated with her, says Mary. And Niamh and Donegal says, what a lovely lady the actor who played Veruca Salt is. Yes, that's right, that's Julie. Absolute favourite film of all time. I was horribly fascinated as a child with how vile Veruca was. Julie played a blinder in that film. She sure did and brought that character to life. Right now, though, we're going to talk about different characters who are having maybe not the easiest life of all. Alexandra Ryan, who is owner of Goss.ie, is with us in studio to bring us up to date with all the pop culture and celebrity news. Alexandra, just seems to be about one big story that's been running for days. It's Harry and Meghan coming home.
4: Do we think they have a hard life? Do we really?
3: Well, put it this way, would you swap places with them?
4: Not, probably not. I wouldn't have made the same decisions as them, maybe, but would I swap places with them in the original debacle? I don't know. It's a hard one. It's literally, you know, the kind of like that complaint, like my gold shoes are too tight. You know, when you hear this, you know, it's that kind of juxtaposition of they have probably the most privileged lives in the world, but they are in the public eye constantly, and that is very difficult. And they probably complain more than I've ever seen out of any celebrity. So it's a weird one. But ironically enough, after all they're giving out, Prince Harry and Meghan, Megxit, as it was dubbed back in 2020, they left. Left the UK basically swearing they would never return again, that they were sick of the British press, that they were sick of the monarchy, the people behind the monarchy, not the Queen, they love the Queen, but that everyone was making their life a living hell and that it was time to live a new life. They are now coming back to the UK after 6 years. So it's a strange decision, but we're trying to figure out, I suppose everyone's trying to figure out why they're moving back. There's a couple of ideas for that, but basically what's broken over the weekend is that Harry and Meghan are returning. They're moving apparently to the Cotswolds, so just outside of London. They've already enrolled their two kids in British schools, so Lilibet is 5 and Archie is 7, and that they are planning to move to the UK for some time. It's rumoured that they're going to be here for about 6 months, and there's a lot of questions about it. You know, one of the big reasons they've been in the public eye the last year or so is that Harry keeps trying to take the government or the officials to court in the UK about whether or not he should have security, paid security. And the last time he was here, when he lost his appeal to get security, he literally said, I'll never see a day where me and my wife and my children are safe to be here. Yet he is moving back to the UK. So this is why there's a lot of confusion around it.
3: But aren't they just doing what all parents do when they go, we're going to live abroad. And then they go, we wanted to come back for the schools. Wanted to come back and they go to school at home.
4: I don't know if it is the schools. There's a lot of rumours circulating. I think initially people were wondering how King Charles is doing and how his health is, you know, for Prince Harry to move back to a place he basically hates and has said he's banished from. You know, it's kind of the way he's made it out. So there was a few conversations about that, like maybe, because Harry and we talked about on the show before, Harry came back a couple of weeks ago and met with his father privately, and there was maybe some thoughts that maybe his father isn't doing as well as maybe he thought it was, or he's just realising time is passing, so maybe he wants to come home for a while.
3: What about the brother? Because they're not talking.
4: Zero conversations. No interest in reconciliation at all. They literally never want to see him again. Keep in mind what's happened here. Like, he left the UK, was like, I'm never coming back, and then has made, I'd say, about $50 million on selling his story. So $20 million he got for his book, Spare, which was an international bestseller. All it did was detail the most private moments with him, his mother, his father, who is now the king, Prince William, you might remember the story in his book of him pulling his necklace off in a little argument that they had in his, you know, cottage, which is actually like a manor, but I know it's called the cottage. But how do you come back from that? Then you're doing the Oprah interview as well. Then you do a Netflix series talking about how hard it was to be in the family, slamming the people in the monarchy, Meghan slamming them. That's about $60 million nearly, right, they made off giving out about their lives there. Would you, as his brother, be dying to have him back. I think they're concerned that when they're meeting him now in any way, is this going to become a chapter in a new book? Is it going to be in the next Netflix series? So I understand why Kate and William maybe would have wanting nothing to do with him.
3: Is Meghan going to get back into acting then? Is that a part of this story as well?
4: So that's the rumour. So initially over the weekend there was a story that she was being eyed up for a new role in Guy Ritchie's series The Gentleman.

0: Woman, but season two isn't even out yet, right? So the rumor was that she's being lined up for season three. It's not even in pre-production, so I think that was a little bit of a PR spin. But royal experts are saying that she has been offered something. It's part of the reason she's moving to the UK. So apparently, it's a huge part. There is something that she's filming in the UK. So that's the rumor. She's kind of been a producer on a couple of things. She's had that deal with Netflix. Maybe there's something coming. But again, she did say that she wouldn't return. So I think people just have this annoyance with the two of them because they're like, "We're never coming back, and I'm never doing this." And they're like, "Hey, they're coming back. They are doing the things they said they weren't going to do."
1: Is the cottage free by any chance?
0: And then they're like, "We don't want to be in the public eye," but they're constantly in the public eye. Like, I saw a report today saying that they're not planning to have any official photos of them on their first day of school. You know, that used to be a thing with the royal family. On their birthdays, on their school day, there's the press photos at the door.
1: Yeah.
0: But I could guarantee you there will be photos on their own personal Instagram. So they very much court the press when they feel like they want to, and they're very much against it when they don't have control in it, which is fine. I understand that, but I think people's argument then is, why do you keep seeking it then? Why do you keep being in it? That's people, I think, why they kind of get annoyed by them a little bit.
1: Is there a narrative that Meghan is the controlling missus and that, you know, he's just this dopey lad who's been talked into everything? You know,
0: I think
1: I think...
0: Which isn't very fair. I mean, I'm I think he was sick of the royal family himself before she ever came along.
1: Yeah.
0: And yeah, it does put her in a bad light. But I think if you've ever read his book Spare, which unfortunately I did, because it's very, very complaining. It's like William's room in Balmoral was slightly bigger than mine. Like, it's so difficult. It's just like, oh my God. Like, you're meant to be out there representing the Commonwealth and helping people. But anyway, in the book, he talks about all this as well. So, like, I don't know. I just feel that he probably wanted to leave himself. That's what he says in the book, and that Meghan was kind of the guardian angel that came into his life to help him with that. But one of the big topics, conversations at the moment, is to do with how much is this going to cost, and is this going to cost the taxpayer any money? Which, again, fair enough. You kind of understand why people are talking about this. If you were living in the UK and you were a Brit, you would be like, is my money going to them who keep giving out about us? And it's about 5 million a year to protect him and his family from the taxpayer's money, like actual taxpayer money.
1: But is it a bit like trying to leave the mafia? I mean, you can't, not that I'm comparing the royal family to the
0: mafia.
1: He
0: probably would.
1: But you just can't extricate yourself. You're in it for life.
0: Yeah.
1: And he's so famous that, you know, he's the tentacles are still there. They're still reaching into his life.
0: Yeah.
1: So as much as he wants the clean cut off, you know, it's like the, you know, old Hotel California. You can, you know, you can check out whenever you want, but you can't leave. Do you have any sympathy for him in that they've tried to create a new life? But
0: I don't have sympathy when he's made 60 million in the last like 2 years, you know, like it's hard to have full sympathy for him. But I'm interested to see what happens next and how he's going to, I suppose, one of the things that it's worth remembering, before the Queen died in 2020, she is the one that came up with this agreement with them that they were not allowed to use their titles anymore. And they weren't allowed to basically commercialise their kind of ties to the royal family. But there are little things on her website, as ever, where she sells jams that have a few kind of royal kind of lingo to them. And she called like a candle Princess Lilibet after her daughter. So even though they're like, we don't want the titles, we don't want to work for you, they did give titles to their children, a princess and prince. So,
1: well, one thing's for sure, there's a lot of newspapers in England just rubbing their hands together with glee going, brilliant, this is the next 6 months sorted for stories. Ali Ryan, thanks so much, owner of Goss.ie. Thanks so much for bringing us all the latest on Meghan and Harry. And thank you everybody for all your messages today. Really enjoyed them. And of course, we will be back tomorrow. Have a wonderful afternoon. Chat to you tomorrow.
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3: Is a BNM an tanam nuair vord na móna anish. 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

0: Good afternoon. The headlines this Monday. Lunchtime. Gardaí are treating the death of a Brazilian woman in Limerick as a murder-suicide after the body of a man was found in Cork over the weekend. The leaders of France, Germany and the UK are co-chairing a meeting of the Coalition of the Willing in Kyiv. And the Secretary of State for Northern Ireland, Chris Bryant, will meet with the Minister for Foreign Affairs and the Minister for Justice during his first official visit to Dublin. The news is read now by Susan Jackson.
1: Gardaí are treating the death of a Brazilian woman in Limerick as a murder-suicide after the body of a man suspected of her killing was found in Cork at the weekend. Our Midwest correspondent, Petula Martin.
2: Jadi Christine Pereira Rosa was found dead at an apartment on Lower Cecil Street in Limerick on Friday morning. A murder investigation was launched after a post-mortem examination found evidence of foul play in the 33-year-old's death. It's believed the man suspected of her murder, her husband Judimar Wesley Batista, left Limerick on public transport on Friday and travelled to Cork, where his body was found on Saturday. Gardaí are treating both deaths as a murder-suicide. Meanwhile, a fundraising campaign to help the family of Miss Pereira Rosa with repatriation to her native Brazil and funeral costs have raised more than €25,000.
1: The leaders of France, Germany and the UK are co-chairing a meeting of the Coalition of the Willing in the Ukrainian capital, Kyiv. The talks are taking place on Ukrainian Independence Day as Ukraine steps up its request for European countries to provide more anti-ballistic missile systems. Our Eastern Europe reporter, Liam Nolan.
3: In a defiant Independence Day video address to Ukrainians at home and abroad, the country's president, Volodymyr Zelensky, said that Ukraine wants peace, but will not just give in. Mr. Zelensky called on Europe and the United States to stand united with Ukraine to pressure Russia to end the war. Part of that unity will be on display in Kyiv today as a number of European leaders, including British Prime Minister Andy Burnham and French President Emmanuel Macron, attend a Coalition of the Willing meeting. Taoiseach Micheál Martin is attending the talks remotely. Ukraine is asking European countries to provide more air defence systems to stop Russian ballistic missiles from pounding Ukrainian cities. Speaking ahead of today's meeting, Mr. Martin said that he will reaffirm Ireland's support for Ukraine and that Ireland, over the course of its presidency of the European Union, will continue to advance Ukraine's path to EU accession and increase pressure on Russia through robust sanctions to ensure Ukraine achieves a just and lasting peace. Liam Nolan, RT News, Warsaw.
1: The Secretary of State for Northern Ireland, Chris Bryant, is in Dublin for his first official visit. Mr. Bryant will meet with the Minister for Foreign Affairs, Helen McEntee, and the Minister for Justice, Jim O'Callaghan, this afternoon. It's expected that the talks will focus on economic growth, joint security and legacy matters. And an interview with the Northern Secretary will be coming up later in the programme. Ishka Aaron has said the nationwide hosepipe ban in place since late last month has been extended in 13 counties. However, the conservation order will be lifted as planned on Wednesday, the 26th of August, for 13 other counties. Kevin O'Mahony reports.
4: Ishka Aaron has extended the ban until the end of September for Dublin, Cork, Carlow, Kildare, Kilkenny, Laois, Limerick, Meath, Offaly, Tipperary, Waterford, Wexford and Wicklow, saying that supplies need more time to recover. The conservation order will be lifted on Wednesday night in Cavan, Clare, Donegal, Galway, Kerry, Leitrim, Longford, Louth, Mayo, Monaghan, Roscommon, Sligo and Westmeath. In a statement, Ishka Aaron thanked the public for its efforts and the decision reflects the positive impact of water conservation efforts and improved conditions in many areas. However, the utility said public water supplies remain under pressure, especially in parts of the east and south.
1: And now the weather.
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1: Dry with good spells of sunshine, gradually hazier through the day. Highest temperatures of 18 to 23 degrees. Keane.
0: Thanks, Susan. Well, still to come this afternoon, we'll have more on that murder-suicide in Limerick. Also, Britain's Northern Ireland Secretary on funding for Stormont, the Troubles Bill and a border poll. Plus, Garda high-speed car training, the hosepipe ban, traitor Ireland's traitors.

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0: Welcome back. Well, we start in Limerick this afternoon, and as you were hearing in the bulletin, Gardaí are treating the death of a Brazilian woman in Limerick as a murder-suicide after the body of the man suspected of her killing was found in Cork at the weekend. Jadi Christine Pereira Rosa, a law graduate from Brazil, was found dead at an apartment on Lower Cecil Street on Friday morning. Well, our Midwest correspondent, Petula Martin, is with us now. Petula, what's the latest?
6: Yes, Cian. Jadi Christine Pereira Rosa, she was found dead, as you say, in an apartment on Lower Cecil Street on Friday morning. Friends of Miss Pereira Rosa, who had been waiting outside the building to go to work with her, they grew concerned when she did not appear, and Gardaí were contacted and her body was discovered in an apartment upstairs. A murder investigation was launched after a post-mortem examination found evidence of foul play in her death. Now, it's believed the man suspected of her murder, her husband, Judimar Wesley Batista, left Limerick on public transport on Friday and travelled to Cork, and his body was found in Cork on Saturday. Gardaí are treating both deaths as a murder-suicide, and they're continuing to investigate the murder of Miss Pereira Rosa to determine all the circumstances of her death. A senior investigating officer has been appointed to lead the investigation, and an incident room has been established at Henry Street Garda Station.
0: And what do we know about the suspect?
6: Well, Jadi Christine Pereira Rosa was married to Judimar Wesley Batista. Both are from Brazil and had been living in Ireland for a number of years. And I understand that both worked with a cleaning company here in Limerick. Jadi had a supervisor role there, and her husband also worked in takeaway delivery. They were well known in the Brazilian community in Limerick. I spoke to members of the community earlier, and they spoke so well of Jadi. She helped people from Brazil get jobs when they came to Ireland and just to find their way when they arrived here. And there would be lots of Brazilians learning English in Limerick, and she was known to be very kind to them all. Gardaí are in the process of notifying the family of Judimar Wesley Batista about his death. And it's not known exactly when he died. They know that he travelled to Cork from Limerick on Friday, but his body was found in Cork on Saturday.
0: Petula, there's now a fundraising campaign. What are the details?
6: Yes, Cian, a fundraising campaign to help the family of Miss Pereira Rosa with repatriation to her native Brazil and funeral costs has raised more than €25,000 as of this afternoon. And that money will go towards, I understand that the cleaning company that Miss Pereira Rosa worked with, that they're paying the costs for her remains to travel from Ireland to Sao Paulo in Brazil. And then the fundraising campaign will cover the costs of bringing her remains from there to her hometown in Brazil, where the funeral will take place. A vigil is also going to be held in Limerick later this week. Members of the Brazilian community are in the process of organising that. It's due to be held on Wednesday or Thursday, and many people from Brazil will be there to pay tribute and to remember Jadi Christine Pereira Rosa.
0: Petula Martin, thank you. Well, next we go to the hosepipe ban. It kicked in July because dry weather was putting pressure on drinking water supplies. It was due to end on this Wednesday, but now Irish Water says it needs to extend the ban in 13 counties. Head of Water Operations at Uisge Éireann, Margaret Attridge, is on the line now. Margaret, you're extending the ban in 13 counties. Why?
6: Yes, look, some of the country still remains under pressure with water supplies. But look, we have seen good levels of rainfall in some areas, and that, along with the public's conservation efforts, does allow us to lift the water conservation order now in 13 counties. And the counties where the water conservation order will be lifted on the 26th of September is the northwest of the county that has good levels of rainfall over the last number of weeks. So it's the northwest, Connacht, and then in the south it's Kerry and Clare and West Meath, Longford and Louth in the east. And look, we'd like just to acknowledge thank the public for their support over the last 5 weeks. Their efforts in reducing water usage has really helped us to lift the water conservation on those areas. But unfortunately, anybody who lives in the southeast Midlands, the east of the country or down the south, you just have to look at the colliery gardens or the vast expanses of yellow fields in the countryside, and that same level of rainfall hasn't been experienced right across the country. So therefore, we just need to extend the water conservation order initially for a further 6 weeks in 13 counties. The details are available on our websites, and that will just give us the time to make sure that we can protect our supplies to sustain supply over the coming weeks.
0: So which counties are we talking about then in terms of the extension? Dublin, Cork, Tipperary, some others as well?
6: Yes, it's the water conservation order is being retained in 13 counties. So it's the southeast Midlands east. So it's Dublin, Kildare, Kilkenny, Leash, Carlo, Cork, and then Limerick, Meath, Offaly, Tipperary, Waterford, Wexford and Wicklow, 13 counties.
0: Why are water supplies under more pressure in those counties? Is it down to population? Is it down to rainfall or both?
6: No, in fairness, we have seen demand reduce slightly in these counties as a result of the water conservation order. It is effective, and that's why we're looking to retain it. However, there has been very little rainfall, so water supplies remain under pressure in a number of these eastern and southern counties. And because the soil moisture deficit is so high at the moment, it's going to take a considerable amount of rainfall to recharge our sources, our reservoirs, our rivers and our groundwater sources. So that's why we're just asking people to continue to conserve water for the next few weeks.
0: And then the extension of the ban in these 13 counties, for how long will it be maintained, or do we know at this stage?
6: We're extending the water conservation order for a further 6 weeks, so that's until the 30th of September. What the water conservation order asks people to do is really primarily just to leave your hose pipe in the shed and not to use a hose pipe for washing your garden, for cleaning your car outside your house, for power washing your driveway or filling a paddling pool. There are very simple tips available on our website. So, like, if you water your flower beds using a watering can, focusing the water on the roots can dramatically be more efficient in water usage, and it does deliver the water to where it's needed. And established lawns do recover. So that's the primary purpose of the water conservation order, is to reduce water usage in people's gardens.
0: Because as you say, people, you know, they can see the colour of the grass or what was grass, and it's quite yellow at the moment. So are there any exemptions at all?
6: No, I mean, it's really the purpose of the water conservation order is to prohibit the use of a hose pipe ban in a domestic setting. So it really does give us good results. We have seen, you know, a 7 to 10% reduction in water demand because of the water conservation order, and that has really helped us sustain supplies over the last number of weeks. Now, unfortunately, there are some supplies that are still struggling. We are still tankering water. We do have nighttime restrictions still in some places, and that's why we're retaining the water.
7: water conservation order in these areas.
0: Head of Water Operations at Ishka Éireann, Margaret Attridge, thanks for joining us this afternoon. Well, next, Britain's Northern Ireland Secretary, Chris Bryant, is on his first official visit to Dublin today since taking office last month. Cross-border trade and security concerns are among the topics for discussion when he meets Minister for Foreign Affairs, Helen McEntee, and Minister

0: Minister for Justice, Jim O'Callaghan. Well, shortly before we came on air, I spoke to him and started by asking about the moment he got his new job.
1: Completely and utterly shocked and daunted, to be honest, because there's such a... It's an extraordinary role in a way, because you have a phenomenal degree of responsibility within Northern Ireland, but you're also Northern Ireland's representative in the cabinet in London. So it pulls in two directions at the same time.
0: So why did you say yes then?
1: I think on the whole, you know, we want to serve as politicians, and also I like a challenge. It's been fascinating getting on top of some of the detail in the last few weeks. We've got some major challenges in Northern Ireland, the budget. I mean, it is pretty shocking to have got to this stage in a financial year and Stormont still not have a budget. So I want to get that over the line in the next few days. Getting the Troubles Bill to a place where families and victims can actually get answers to what really happened. It's just such an important part of delivering for those people and for those families.
0: Well, we've heard concerns from both sides over the Northern Ireland Troubles Bill. Do you believe the legislation needs to be amended so that it can command broader confidence behind it?
1: Yes, we've got to get it right. You know, I sometimes worry that some people have misunderstood some of the purpose of the bill. In the end, what's the bill about? It's about getting answers for families, all sorts of different kinds of families, you know, from the nationalist and the loyalist community, from families who worked or who had loved ones who were killed in the RUC or as part of Operation Banner. I mean, a whole series of different kind of communities that need those answers. And yes, we will be introducing some amendments when we bring it back to the House of Commons. But I very much want to get it onto the statute book. And one of the reasons I'm here in Dublin at the moment is I want to make sure that both the UK government and the Irish government, we're working in lockstep to be able to get the answers that families need. That's only going to happen if you get transparency from us and from the Irish government. And I know the Irish government has already, you know, published the kind of outline of what their legislation would look like. It's very much full steam ahead with the bill, but we need to get it right, just so that there's that proper balance and people... some people, I think, have misunderstood some of what we're trying to do in the bill, and we need to make that clearer. We need to put some things on the face of the bill, and we'll be publishing those amendments when we've got a date for the next stage of the bill.
0: And what needs to be understood clearer?
1: Some people need to understand, for instance, that there's not one set of people who are victims and there's another set of people who are veterans. Many veterans are themselves victims. Many of the families who were most affected, I met with one woman who lost not only a husband and a son, but a brother-in-law and an uncle. Not all of them were serving in the armed forces, but prison officers and RUC officers and so on. So I think we do just need to make sure that some of those elements of the bill are more clearly expressed. I would wish it all to be on the statute books already. You know, I've met with people who are working in ACRIA, the organisation that when we've completed the bill, will be known as the Legacy Commission, which is going to be doing the work of sifting through all the different instances to try and get answers for people. I've only just finished reading the Canova report, which looks at some of the specific problems that there have been in the past and getting answers for families. I just wish we could crack on as fast as possible.
0: Well, in June, Declan Morgan, Chief Commissioner of the Independent Commission for Reconciliation and Information Recovery, said that the Irish government was not providing us with information relating to investigations. How do you view that?
1: Well, of course, that's one of the things that where we in Westminster and in Dublin, we need to work in lockstep to be able to get the answers, because... individual families are not going to get answers unless everybody plays their part. Everybody's got to step up to the plate, and that's some of the discussion that I want to have today.
0: Well, you were talking earlier about the task ahead of you as being daunting. What are the main challenges ahead, aside from what we've just talked about?
1: You know, the bit that's shocked me most, and I think it would shock most people across the whole of the UK, and maybe quite a

0: so many different areas. Well, we need to build a really thriving economy.
1: And that's one of your priorities today, talking to business leaders about increased cross-border economic cooperation.
0: Yes.
1: How can that best be progressed?
0: Well, I think, first of all, obviously, Ireland's got the presidency of the European Union at the moment. I very much hope that later on this year we'll be having a summit between the UK and the EU to resolve those issues around food and agriculture being exchanged across the border without so many restrictions and checks. Secondly, we want to look at the electricity markets. We want to be able to cooperate in that into the European Union. And thirdly, perhaps most importantly, I think whilst of course there are problems with the way the Windsor framework operates, and I know that there are some challenges there, we really need to shout out loud, I would argue, to all the people I was working with in trade around the world in my previous job about the economic opportunities that there are here. Both in Ireland itself and in Northern Ireland.
1: A lot of speculation recently that both Sinn Féin and the DUP would favour the Stormont executive collapsing before the scheduled elections in May. How concerned are you about the stability of the power-sharing institutions?
0: Well, I don't get the feeling that the power-sharing executive is about to collapse. We need to get the budget sorted. There are financial pressures in particular departments, but we can't have constant overspends and this process of every year coming back to us and asking for more money. We need to sort out the budget. We need to, not just for 1 year, but for several years. And I think that kind of stability is what will make it easier for the power-sharing executive, which is in everybody's interest, to function properly.
1: Should more power be devolved to Northern Ireland in terms of how it deals with things fiscally?
0: Well, I think it would be a good idea if Northern Ireland were to look at some self-help, as it were, in terms of revenue raising as well. I'm a Welsh MP. My constituency is in the South Wales Valleys, and you know, we have to do quite a lot of raising our own revenue in Wales, and those are some of the issues that I want to talk through with the executive. But look, I don't want... I believe in devolution. I think decisions are best made by those who are closest to those who are most affected by those decisions. But a degree of financial discipline is important in Northern Ireland as it is anywhere else. But also where there are real significant financial pressures in the Northern Ireland budget, I do want to be able to come and help.
1: Last month, you said a border poll on Irish unity was not on my list of priorities at the moment. Will there be a united Ireland in your lifetime?
0: Oh, who knows? Look, the process for any border poll is all laid out in the Good Friday Agreement. And I think it's important that we respect that. We're coming up to the 30th anniversary in about 18 months' time of the Good Friday Agreement. And I think before we get to that moment, we've got to look at what do the next 30 years look like? How are we going to make sure that not only that peace exists, but people get answers to the anxieties and the problems that stemmed from the Troubles? And how can we build on the economic success that is already coming and make sure that there's a strong, prosperous future and perhaps a slightly more normal way of doing politics?
1: Well, finally, the FLA in Belfast.
0: It was amazing.
1: A massive success. What was your personal highlight?
0: Well, I was only there for the first day, and a large part of that was listening to other people's speeches. I think people were very grateful that I didn't offer to make the ninth speech in a row.
1: Okay.
0: Look, what I thought was, you know, I'm a South Wales MP. I have, I think, eight male voice choirs in my constituency. So I really value that kind of traditional music that we have in Wales. And it was great to see that being celebrated in Belfast. I think all the press releases that I was told to sign off before I arrived, so we're talking about 800,000 people coming, and it looks like it was more like 1.6 million. I mean, that's really good for the nighttime economy in Belfast. And obviously it's coming back to Belfast next year. I guess that the numbers will be even higher. And who knows, maybe there'll be a third year in a row in Belfast.
1: Britain's Northern Ireland Secretary Chris Bryant there. Now we go to the chair of the Oireachtas Justice Committee, Sinn Féin's Matt Carty, is calling for a hearing on Garda training for vehicle pursuit.

0: updates. It follows the horrific head-on collision on the M9 this month. Matt Carty joins us now. Good afternoon.
1: Good afternoon, Keane.
0: Matt, before we talk about your committee, Northern Ireland Secretary Chris Bryant there, very vague on the border poll, a long way away still, it seems. What's your reaction?
1: Well, I think it's very likely that we will see referenda on Irish reunification much quicker than many people expect, and I imagine much quicker than any British Secretary of State is envisaging. The truth of the matter is that the conversations are moving well ahead of the political system, and ultimately the key piece of the jigsaw that's missing at this stage is the direct and active participation of the Irish government in that conversation. And unfortunately, Micheál Martin has set himself as being a one-man obstacle to allowing this debate to flourish. But I believe that it will happen regardless. And I think what is imperative on all of us, particularly those who advocate for Irish unity, is to prepare, to plan, and to set out the very clear and, in my view, very logical proposition that a united Ireland will be a better Ireland and create the framework for a fairer society for people across Ireland's 32 counties. And I believe when them arguments are in place, then those arguments will ultimately be won.
0: Okay, today you're calling for the Justice Committee hearing, a Justice Committee hearing on Garda training for vehicle pursuits. What exactly are you calling for? Will you recall the committee early?
1: Yes, so the committee isn't scheduled to meet until the second half of September. I'm proposing and have proposed to the members, and I'm very hopeful that I will receive a positive response, that we return a week earlier, and that we invite, in the first instance, the Garda representative organisations, followed by Garda management, to discuss what, in fairness to the representative bodies, they have been setting out every opportunity they have had when they've come before our committee previously, in respect of the need to have manpower within roads policing services, the need to ensure that Gardaí have the sufficient training that is required in relation to vehicle pursuits, and also the technological, the equipment, the resources that are necessary for them to address issues, not only such as those that we saw in terms of the horrendous M9 incident, but also the ongoing debates that our committee have been having in respect of broader criminality in terms of
0: well,
1: roads.
0: What do you think you can achieve at the committee
1: scramblers,
0: by doing this?
1: E-scooters, every single time that we've touched on these issues, there has been concerns raised from members of the Gardaí that they don't have the training and resources necessary. And the political system, I have to say, has been far too slow to listen to those concerns that have been raised by members of the Gardaí. And I think it has now come to a crisis point, because I believe that we have a growing and very evident threat to public safety as a result of this ongoing
0: activity. What do you hope you can achieve by calling the committee back early then?
1: So I think there's a couple of things. As I say, on an ongoing basis, Garda representative bodies have been telling us about concerns that they have had in respect of manpower, in respect of resources, and in respect of training. Those concerns, I have to say, have largely been dismissed by Garda management previously and by successive ministers for justice. We'll have heard over the past 8 or 9 days statements from Garda leadership and from the Minister for Justice indicating that progress is now happening. I think we need to hear from the representatives of Gardaí on the ground to give their appraisal as to whether they believe that progress is being made, and whether it's been made in a timely manner that is ultimately required. I also think it will be an important opportunity to talk about the broader issue of youth offending, youth re-offending, the what I would call the scandalous levels of recidivism we have, and the fact that we have a juvenile justice system that, in my view, is broken.
0: Well, you'll examine all these issues at the committee. The GRA says frontline Gardaí may not be fully trained in pursuit driving until 2028. What's the immediate solution from your point of view?
1: So there is a need to accelerate the programme for training sufficient numbers of the Gardaí in terms of vehicular pursuits. We've seen today figures that suggest there has been a 32% increase in reported incidents of cars driving the wrong way on motorways, and we know how fatal the consequences can be of such actions. Gardaí need to be able to deal with those issues, and that will involve, in many instances, the need to be trained to carry out pursuits. But we also know that there are sometimes when even with all the training in the world, it will not be a safe response to actually pursue vehicles in high speed chases, to use that term. There is also a need to ensure that Gardaí have the resources, that they have the equipment, that they have the ability to close roads quickly if that's the response to have air support units actually providing them supports. And ultimately, we need to ensure that we have enough Gardaí doing all the different things that we're asking Gardaí to do. I think many people are still shocked when they learn that since 2009, there has been a 40% decrease in the number of Gardaí that are involved in roads policing units. That does not point or give any confidence to people that this is being considered a priority by government when those figures are set out. And then we know, of course, that the same is true for community policing, one of the most effective ways we have of ensuring that young people don't become involved in this type of criminal activity the first place, is that we have the community supports, diversion programs. It means addiction and mental health supports and services are in place. But it also needs to ensure that we actually have Gardaí.
0: Mark Carty, we'll have to leave it there. Sinn Féin's Mark Carty, thanks for joining us this afternoon. After the break, what new European laws mean if you need to get your dishwasher fixed?
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2: Welcome back again. We go now to the right to repair. 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How does it work? And what kind of appliances are we talking about here? Well, we'll be getting the answers to those questions from our work and technology correspondent, Brian O'Donovan, in a moment. But first, our reporter, Laura Whelan, has been speaking to Barry Temple, an engineer with Domestic Appliance Services in Donegal.
3: My day would consist of fixing generally wash machines and dryers and dishwashers and general items in the household where people cannot do without them if they break down. So we go out on a daily basis. We have 8 engineers up here on the road and we're out constantly fixing new appliances that are under warranty, and we also do appliances that are out of warranty as well too.
4: One thing, Barry, that puts a lot of people off getting their household appliance fixed is the cost of repair. Would you agree with that?
3: I would agree with that, yeah. I mean, if you take, for instance, now, if the bearings fail on a modern wash machine now, they have what's called a seal drum. So the bearings inside the component that has failed might only be 20 to 30 euros. But because the manufacturers now are plastic welding these wash machine drums together, meaning you can't physically open them to change the component, The price of that tub alone is in around 250 euros, give or take, and then our time, obviously, and fee on top of that then to replace that. And when you take now a new wash machine can start from anywhere from 199 euros up, it doesn't make any sense that that's happening, you know.
4: Under these new EU rules, one of the aspects of it is going to be that manufacturers must provide easily accessible information about repair services, as well as access to spare parts.

0: tickets at a reasonable price. Would that make a difference?
1: That would make total sense, yeah. I've seen a few manufacturers have started to comply with that there a couple of years ago, actually. So they're giving customers access to technical documents and stuff for simple jobs, obviously, for replacing door catches and things like that. But obviously, if it's anything more serious, then the customer's always going to need a trained technician out then to help them out. But as long as there's laws in place there that can allow a feasible repair, that would make just such a difference to this ever-growing waste problem that we're having with appliances in the world, especially in Europe. Like, you know, we're throwing out far too much that we should be repairing.
2: Don't know about you, Brian O'Donovan, throwing out a lot of stuff. It can't be a problem when you go about to get stuff fixed. But these new EU rules, what are they? How do they work? What appliances are covered here?
3: Yeah, I think we're all guilty maybe of choosing to dump rather than repair a lot of the time, Cian, because it gets so expensive. And of course, the idea of this measure, it's called the Right to Repair. It's an EU directive. Today, it's being transposed into Irish law. So it basically takes effect for Irish consumers. And what it means is that consumers now have a right to request a repair from a manufacturer once it is covered and the item is covered under these new EU rules. The kind of products we're talking about, household and electronic items such as washing machines, vacuum cleaners, mobile phones and tablets. And the whole idea of this, it is designed to make it easier to get it repaired so that you will think twice about getting it repaired rather than just throwing it out and get a new one. And depending on what the item is or if the product is covered under these new EU rules, then manufacturers will have certain obligations imposed upon them. They must provide easily accessible information about repair services as well as access to spare parts at a reasonable price. And you heard Barry talk about that there. And repairmen around the country and repair engineers would tell you that's one of the big problems. The spare part either isn't available or it's incredibly expensive, so it just makes more economic sense to throw it out and get a new one.
2: But you know, sometimes when you need something repaired, recently we had a dishwasher and we were looking at the prices. It's pretty close sometimes in terms of price to getting it repaired and getting it replaced. Is this tackled in these new rules?
3: Yes, that is the whole idea of this. And there's a lot of the usage of this term at a reasonable price. So manufacturers are being told that you must make the spare part available at a reasonable price. You must carry out a repair either for free or at a reasonable price within a defined time frame that isn't too long, that wouldn't put you off having the repair. And there was something else that Barry referenced there that was quite interesting. He talked about the drums of the washing machines being welded together. And that's covered here as well. Manufacturers' obligations under these new rules saying they may not use contractual terms, software restrictions, or hardware measures that would prevent repair unless, Cian, it's objectively justified.
2: Brian O'Donovan, thank you. Well, this Sunday, the Traitors Ireland returns for its second season after its first run proved to be a major success. Donal O'Donoghue, features editor of the RTE Guide, has been on set and he joins us now. Donal, what can we expect from the new series? Do you know?
4: I kind of do and I kind of don't, Cian. There's a good analogy that Darren Smith, he's one of the producers of the show, he says Traitors is like a football game. If you put in different players, you will get a different game. I visited the set last April 1st, April Fool's Day. Happened to be Spy Wednesday. I thought, my God, what planning? But it was just coincidental, total coincidence that happened on that day. But nothing else was left to plan, left to chance. What we can expect, funny enough, less cursing, less swearing, which that's what Darren told us anyway. Lots of backstabbing. Another interesting fact is the star of last season was, of course, Paddy, the prison officer. So this season, among the 1,000 plus applicants, you had 127 prison officers applying. But I don't think there'll be a single one actually in the final cut. And on the day I visited, there was, of the total 24 contestants, there was only 7 left. Now, I didn't see anything on set that day. The main thing I saw was basically a phalanx of black Mercedes, all the tinted out windows. We couldn't see anything. And even the contestants, when they're not being filmed, the rest, they have to wear these Defender headphones so they can't hear anything that the crew might say in case they let slip who the traitors on be. It's like it was total lockdown. Amazing on the day. And the other thing was Siobhan McSweeney, who I met on the day, who's obviously Lady Muck, the host of the show, she said to us, like, people think that she knows what's going on, that she's obviously in some way sort of this Machiavellian presence that kind of pulls the strings. She hasn't a clue. All she does, sets the ball rolling, and after that, the contestants, you know, get on. And she said, it is terrifying. I mean, she doesn't know what's going to happen next. She hasn't a clue. But it's like I said, on the day I visited as well, there's a load of kayakers on the kind of, because it's Slane Castle in County Meath, and there's a lot of kayakers on the River Boyne. I was thinking, these guys got telephoto lens, but no, none of them had telephoto lens. So

0: the prize, the main prize money is essentially the same, 50 grand. There will be, according to the people on the day on the set, there's some really good characters coming up this Sunday, like really good characters, like a couple of party twos in there, I imagine.
1: Oh, well, look, we have lots of stuff.
0: But I mean, it's going to be fun, I think.
1: Yeah, I think it will be fun. Lots of surprises, intrigue in store for the second series. Donal O'Donoghue, features editor for the RTÉ Guide. Thanks for joining us this afternoon. 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
1: Michael Corcoran is here now with Sport. How are you doing?
4: I'm very well, Cian. Thanks very much. Troy Parrott could be in line to make his La Liga debut tomorrow. He has been included in the Real Betis squad for the trip to face Valencia. The Republic of Ireland striker joined the Spanish team last week. He wasn't included in the squad for Friday's 1-0 win over Real Sociedad. The UEFA president, Alexander Seferin, has ruled himself out of the running to replace the FIFA president, Gianni Infantino, but he's warned Infantino that he must either quit or face a leadership challenge in March. The Ireland women's hockey team are playing the USA at the World Cup as they look to get back into the 9th-10th playoff race. The game is underway since 1 o'clock and Ireland are currently leading by 1-0. Niamh Carey with the goal towards the end of the first quarter there. They're in the second quarter at the moment. The World Rowing Championships underway today in the Netherlands. There are 9 Irish crews competing. 3 in action this afternoon. The women's pair of Imogen Magner and Natalie Long. Then it's the turn of Ross Corrigan and Nathan Timmer in the men's pair, followed by the women's double of Zoe Hyde and Mags Cremin. And the final game in round one of the Premier League taking place tonight, Fulham hosting Chelsea in a London derby. Xabi Alonso and Alvaro Arbeloa in charge of their first competitive games for their new clubs. Kickoff on that one is at 8 o'clock.
1: Thanks, Michael. Well, that's the news this lunchtime. Thanks for listening. Mark Dwyer was on sound today. The broadcast coordinator was Adam O'Dea. The editor of the News at One is Moira Hannan. So stay tuned for Liveline, which is up next with Cormac O'Hara. But for me, Cian McCormack, and all the team, have a good afternoon.
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0: the number to call is 0818 715 815. The clock is ticking, as you very well know, days now until kids go back to school, and still there are so many stories, and some have contacted us, we'll come to it shortly, of kids who do not have a place on the school bus. Back to school, it seems, for so many people who are involved in all of this. If you are one of those people, tell us your situation. It's very stressful for some. They need the school bus place because they have to get to work and so on. Anyway, 51551 first today. Jessie, good afternoon to you.
1: Hi, Cormac, how are you?
0: Now, I'm not too bad, and thanks for calling us, because your story, like so many other people, it's extremely important we hear it before D-Day tomorrow, because HSE executives, I know, will meet tomorrow to make a final decision on the Friedrich's ataxia drug that would mean so much to you. That is going to be a big day for you.
1: Oh, big day. It's just over us now, and we were at the protest yesterday. We went to a meeting on Thursday in Buswell's house, and it's just something that you or your family just never want to go through. It's a horrible situation to be in, and the waiting, and knowing tomorrow, like, my little girl's starting school on Wednesday, and I can't even begin to even think about that, because I'm just so focused on tomorrow and what tomorrow's going to bring.
0: Mm. What would it mean to you, Jessie, to get access to this drug? It's Skyclarys, isn't it, for people who
1: have Skyclarys. Yeah. What would it mean to me? So there's so many different people that have it, but what would it mean to me is basically the only thing that's wrong with me at the minute is my balance, and there's so much stuff that comes with it. So there's heart problems, diabetes, your speech goes, your muscles go, you can't do anything for yourself, and I'm very fortunate that I can still do that now, and the drug Skyclarys wouldn't cure me, but it would slow it down. So that means that I'd have my independence for longer, and that's really what I need and what I want, is to be able to live my life.
0: So it would mean independence and autonomy for
1: independence,
0: you.
1: Independence, yeah. To keep my independence. I'm a very independent girl as it is, and I want to keep my independence as long as I can.
0: Okay. Independence, and spell it out for people. Spell it out for the executives in the HSE who may be listening to you, Jessie, right now. Why is your independence, I mean, to ask an obvious question of anyone, but
1: forgive me,
0: why would your independence, why does it mean so much to you in your life, in your daily life?
1: When it boils down to it, I'm a mom, I have a 5-year-old little girl, and I want to live my life for her, and to be able to do things that mammies do, like, I want to be able to bring my child to school, and I want to be there for all of her first things, and if I don't have my independence, how can I do that? How can I be a man, being the man that she deserves, and the man that I want to be? I love being a man. I was born to be a man. Anyone that knows me knows how much of a nice person I am, a caring person, and I just want the HSE to not look at the diagnosis. I want them to look at the people behind it. Look at my little girl, look at my family, look at the life I still have. I'm not asking for my old life back, but I just want to keep what I have now and not get any worse.
0: You want to be there, I suppose, for your little girl.
1: I want to be there, yeah. I want to be hands-on with my child.
0: Does your little girl know you have Friedrich's ataxia?
1: She does. She knows I have SA, but she does not obviously understand the terminology of it. She doesn't understand it. She's 5, so she just thinks that, oh, my mom's in a wheelchair, her legs don't work like mine, because that's just age-appropriate for her at the time, you know? Like, she doesn't need to know the ins and outs. She's only a child. She doesn't need to worry the way. She's only 5, you know.
0: Yeah. And you say at the moment balance is a big thing for you. Well, what's your fear then, Jessie? What is your fear? Let's say there has been a recommendation already not to fund this drug, Skyclarys. What if the final decision tomorrow is no, it won't be funded? What is your fear?
1: If it's not funded tomorrow, I'm literally just waiting to die, basically. So I only became a wheelchair user 2.5 years ago nearly, and I got diagnosed in March 2020, so the week of the lockdown, I got diagnosed, and in the last 3 years I've deteriorated. I could walk 3 years ago and I can't now. Well, when I say I can't walk, I can walk a little bit, but not unaided, you know, sort of way.
0: Yeah.
1: And if I got any worse, I don't know what I'd do. I don't know how I'd cope, because if my voice was gone, my muscles, and I wasn't independent, it wouldn't be a life. It just wouldn't be. It wouldn't be a life worth living, because you're not able to do anything for yourself, and this drug would stop it. And why shouldn't we be given the drug if it's there? And at the end of the day, it's coming down to when they're saying cost effectiveness. How can somebody say that they're helping someone? Like, yeah, it's going to help their life. It's not going to. It needs to be passed. It has to be.
0: And if this, and it will, that's the nature of the illness, isn't it? Yeah. Friedreich's ataxia. If it continues without the drug, let's say, is it that the quality of your life and your independence is diminished or restricted, or is it worse for everyone?
1: It depends on the individual. Like, just, we're at the hotel on Thursday in the Buswell's Hotel, and the stories that were there and the stories of the people living with this, it's horrendous. Like, it's just so sad, and my case wouldn't even be the worst case. You know, it's I heard from parents, I heard from people with it, I heard from parents and their kids have it. It's every angle that you look at, and this drug could stop. It's not going to take it away. No one. Everybody knows it's not a cure. It's a tool to help people slow the progression down.
0: Yeah. I'm thinking as I talk to you as well of a very good friend of mine in college. We were in the same class for 4 years, and he had Friedreich's ataxia. And it's the first time I got an understanding of Friedreich's ataxia, or FA as you're calling it, and how he was affected. And he sadly passed away a short number of years after we left college. So I know what you're talking about. I know about the impact of all of this. When you're saying you want to be there for your daughter, I mean, how does it make you feel then? Do you worry about that then, of not being there?
1: Every day. There's not a day goes past where I don't worry about it. And I could have a twinge or a pain, or I'm like, oh, that's it now. Or if I start to stutter, I'm like, no, that's it. My voice is gone now. It's not like, here we go. And I don't want to live like that. If there's a medicine out there that could help me not progress, I'm not asking for... It's not a cure. Everybody knows it's not a cure. It just helps to slow it down. If it gave me an extra few years of my voice and my muscles, and you know, it's just people need it. It's there should be no even question about it. If it's helping someone's life, it's across the board. Any disease or anything like that, not just FA. It's any disease out there. It shouldn't have to go through people sitting at a table dictating or judging or making the decision. I've seen a thing online to say that Mian Martin met with the families of people with FA. He never met with me. He doesn't know my story. He people think that they know until it hits your doorstep. You have no idea.
0: Yeah.
1: 3 years ago, I didn't know about. I personally, and I say this all the time, I thought if you were in a wheelchair, you couldn't do anything for yourself. I was ignorant of me, and until it hits your doorstep, do you understand? Do you or your family, do you understand the things that come with it, and how quick you wake up one morning, your life has just changed dramatically?
0: Did I hear you correctly? Did you say that you were first diagnosed in March of 2020?
1: Yeah, March 2020. I was 25, yeah.
0: Okay, and you started using a wheelchair in October 2023, is that it?
1: October 2023, yeah.
0: Wow. Are you taken aback, Jessie, about how quickly it's progressing?
1: Do you know, when I first got diagnosed, there was a time I was in denial. I was like, no, I'll never need a wheelchair. And it took me a long time to even go outside in the wheelchair. And it was only for my little girl set in preschool. And I kind of said, well, you know what, I want to bring her to school, so I have to go out. I didn't want people to see me in that way. Obviously, if you're able-bodied, if you're 25 or 27, let's say, you feel this kind of nearly embarrassment or like, of being seen, but it's not like that anymore, because the wheelchair gives me my independence and being able to, I go to walk and I bring my little girl to school and we go to the playground and just do normal things that normal moms do.
0: Yeah. Do you know, the people who say this drug is not cost effective, I would love to sit down with them and say, well, what is the paradigm? What are the parameters or the criteria for deciding that? Because it seems to me, if you don't get this drug, and if it progresses, you may not be able to do the same work anymore. Maybe.
1: Yeah, exactly.
0: Maybe. You're contributing to the economy.
1: Yeah.
0: It doesn't make sense to you.
1: It's so many factors to it. Like, I go to work. I'm just a normal mom. And I go to work, I bring my little girl to school, I collect her from school, and it's just normal things. People

0: think if you're in a wheelchair that you're confined to your house, and for a lot of people it is, but it's not for me. It's I can still go to walk and do these things, and that's another reason why I need a job, is because so I can still do this. I can still pay my taxes. I can still do all what normal people do.
1: Is it difficult to be a mum in a wheelchair?
0: A lot of people say that to me, oh, how do you do it? I do. Do you know, like, it's basically, I make a joke all the time and I say, well, at least I can do it sitting down, do you know? I don't need to bring my own chair. Do you know, like, if I'm standing in long queues or whatever, I do have a bit of humour about it, because how else can you cope, do you know? But I don't find it hard being a mum in a wheelchair, to be honest with you, because I find my own way of doing things, you know? The hardest part I find about it is the judgment of other mums, and people, I feel people look at me different, saying, oh, how can you do it when I do it?
1: Look at you negatively, you mean?
0: Yeah, I don't know if that's my own paranoia, but I do feel it. But a lot of people say, oh, how do you do it? God love you. I don't need people to feel sorry for me, because there's no reason to feel sorry for me, you know? Like, I have a great life. I love my life. I love my child. I think it's people's ignorance, really. They'd be like, oh, God, love her, but there's no need to feel sorry for me, because...
1: No, sir, one thing that strikes me, though, one of the reasons I asked you that question is I remember going around Dublin City with my friend who was in a wheelchair, and I never realised the difficulty of navigating the streets of Dublin, but I assume any other city when you're in a wheelchair as well.
0: Yeah.
1: It's constant difficulty, but that's digressing a little bit from... What we're talking about here is, in case people have just turned on the radio, 51551, if you're in a similar position or if you have a view, the HSE executives, senior executives, are meeting tomorrow to make a final decision on whether to fund Skyclaris, which is the Friedreich's ataxia drug, which will slow the progression of the illness and give you many more years, in your own words, of independence, Jessie.
0: Yeah.
1: And that's what it means to you. What would you say to the HSE executives who'd be listening to you right now?
0: I'd say, please don't look at the diagnosis. Like, look at me as a person, look at all the people that have FA as a person and not a diagnosis, because it's easy to sit at a table, and if you don't know the people and don't know how much they want to live, it's easy to put your feelings aside. But if you listen to their stories, and Thursday when I listened to all the stories of all the people, I went home and I cried and cried and cried. It's just the saddest thing I ever heard. It's just, when you're living it, you just... So I'm living with it, but I can't put it to the side, because you can't wallow in it every day. You have to get up in the morning, go to work, and live your normal life. But bringing it back on to Thursday, it's just, it's inhumane having to listen to the stories and knowing that this drug that's made in Ireland, by the way, it's actually made in Cork, I think that's what's even worse about it is.
1: Yeah.
0: That it's made here, do you know, and it's still being decided by people tomorrow. Sitting around the table, they're deciding their lives.
1: So here's, in a way, to sum it up, there are people within miles of this drug, but they can't get their hands on it.
0: Yeah, yeah.
1: And it would be life-changing.
0: Life-changing, life-changing. Not only for the people that have it, but for the people's families also.
1: Yeah.
0: There was a mom on Thursday, and her, I hope she doesn't mind me saying this, but she has two kids with Friedreich's ataxia, and she said she is terrified to go into their rooms to wake them up in the mornings, in case they're not awake when she goes in case they don't wake up. And that's stuck with me since that day, and I can't stop thinking about it. Imagine going into your child's room and terrified that they won't be there when I won't wake up if you try to wake them up.
1: Yeah, my goodness. That's a daily trauma, isn't it?
0: Yeah.
1: Stay with me, Jessie. Helena's on the line. Helena, good afternoon.
2: Hi, Cormac.
1: You're very welcome to the programme. You've been listening to Jessie.
2: I have. And my God, she's really articulated it so well. And, you know, all those advocates, you know, those people who have, it takes a lot of bravery, I'm sure, for Jessie to get on national radio and talk about her personal life and her daily struggles like that and her fears of you know, is she going to be there for her children? And, you know, those aspirational goals we all have, that it's all just so much more difficult for her and the other, those other people living with Friedreich's ataxia.
1: Yeah, but this is urgent. I hope Jessie doesn't mind me saying this. This is urgent, not because of the deadline tomorrow. This is, in a life way, in an existential way, urgent for everyone who has FA. It's in your own family as well, Helena.
2: It is, that's right. My niece, Aoife, is 23 now, and she's one of the advocates. I'm incredibly proud of her, and we all are. She, along with the others, have spoken so publicly, brought this matter to the nation's awareness. So we're talking about it now. It was on all of the news stations last night. One day last week, it was the number one story on all of the news outlets. And these are all mostly young people who are having to speak so publicly about their medical situation and the impact it's having on on their families. Mm-hmm. My brother Donal and his wife Angela posted a video last week, and 4.5 million people have watched my brother plead for the life of his child. And that's really hard for any family to watch that.
1: Yeah.
2: So this is incredibly urgent. Every day that goes by, all of those living with Friedreich's ataxia, and I don't want to use the word suffering because they're living with it.
1: Yes.
2: This is a daily thing. Those living with Friedreich's ataxia are losing abilities. Jessie spoke there about, you know, when she gets a bit hoarse or when she stutters, the first thing that goes through her mind is, oh my God, I've lost my voice. You know, it's gone for good. When I get a bit hoarse or I take a Lemsip, it's immediately important, because these abilities that are lost in the time that we are waiting, they don't come back.
1: When you say that any parent would plead publicly for the life of their child, it is something, isn't it? And so here's the thing that people are grappling with, I'm sure listeners as well. And if you don't have Friedreich's ataxia within your family or community, people might be scratching their heads, Helena, saying, how come there is a drug here and it's not being given to the people who need it? And it comes down to funding simply, doesn't it? That's the question, really, or is it?
2: It does. It does. But I think it also, well, first of all, on the question of, you know, people's empathy and not understanding the plight of others, the response for these campaign, for this campaign over the last few months, shows that people, the public, really do have a lot of empathy for these families. Mm-hmm. There is a widespread call. We saw it yesterday in Dublin. We've seen it in the petition. There's 28,000 people signed the petition since March. We've seen it online, sharing videos. You know, the media personalities and sports personalities have put their support behind it. Also, people do empathise. And I don't want to contradict Jessie, but for the point of the argument, there were, I don't know how many, I thought there was well over 1,000 people yesterday at the rally. And I looked this morning at where Biogen is actually made. It's actually made in City West in Dublin. So 10 miles from where we were all gathered yesterday, raising our voices to get access to this drug for our loved ones, it was made 10 miles away.
1: Your lifeline was 10 miles away.
2: All over. Mm-hmm. 10 miles away. It's being shipped all over Europe and all over the world. And here we were outside Custom House pleading. And there's something, you know, there's something deeply unfair about that. But we also understand that there is not an unlimited pot of money. You know, that is just the reality of it.
1: But there is a surplus of billions in the country.
2: But it's not my job to spend it. You know, it's a question, you know, that's for smarter people than me to say what's worth money, what's not. I know Aoife's worth it. I know Jessie's worth it. I know Emily and Craig San Paul are worth it. But it's also a question of if we put budget aside for a moment, Ireland has always been a compassionate country. We have always welcomed those in need and, you know, from all over the world. And we just need to show that compassion now. We are, you know, a nation pleading.
1: Stay with me, Helena and Jessie. Craig Cody is on the line. Craig, good afternoon. Can Craig hear me? You can hear me, I hope, Craig. I know you've just pulled
3: Hello.
1: In. Hello,
3: yeah.
1: How are you?
3: How are you doing? Thanks for having me online.
1: Well, thank you for joining the conversation. 51551, we're talking, of course, about the Friedrich's Ataxia Drugs, Guy Claris, and the HSE executives meeting tomorrow to make a final decision. You've been listening, I think, to the conversation, or some of it, at least, Craig. And by God, has your household been affected by FA as well?

0: what would you say before tomorrow?
1: Look, I suppose, look, we've been campaigning for the last couple of months, and it just has to be one answer tomorrow, and it's a yes. Give it to Paddy and the 200 that are infected with it. You know, I try to keep my son away from social media, Paddy, and all that, but look, it has affected him now. He actually came out last week to Paul Byrne in Cork, to beg, to plead to the government, to HSC, for him to get the access to the drug so he can have a better life. Look, no family should be going through this, you know, putting their soul out there.
0: Yeah.
1: Look, we're washed with money, apparently. And it's when I hear my son saying, am I not worth it? That am I not worth the value for money for this drug?
0: Did he say that?
1: For a 16-year-old to say that, it's not right.
0: When did he say that to you, Craig?
1: He said that to me the Tuesday evening when I told him. Unfortunately, the drug committee didn't say yes to the drug.
0: He said, "Am I not worth it?"
1: Yeah, am I not worth it? Yeah, already after losing his best friend and brother. It's unacceptable. When you just see all this money going out of the country and the money squandered down the drain. So there's no excuse. Look, I'm a reasonable man, Cormac. If I felt we were a poor country and the state couldn't afford us, I get it. I would understand it. But you know, they're saying that we're washed with money and all that. Look, there's money there from the recycling, the bottles recycling, you know, untouched.
0: But look at Craig, it's not for you or anybody else whose lives have been impacted by Friedrich's ataxia or their families to find the money. It's you to ask the question. And I must say, if I may say to you, I read the Examiner piece, and I have it in front of me here from last June, I think. And the quote from you moved me beyond words, and I'll read it to people. I can't lose him. He's all I have left. And it's you begging for the drug, for the disease affecting your son. And this is your son, Paddy. And you've, you've already alluded to, you've lost Rory to Friedrich's ataxia already. Mm-hmm. So, and that's only a short time ago, Craig.
1: It's 11 months ago. His first year anniversary is the 21st of September, yeah. So it would be nice to get the good news tomorrow so we can grieve in peace. We didn't get the chance. Mm-hmm. And look, the sports in North Cork has been fantastic. Last Friday we had a march, in silent march in Mallow, and there was over 2,000 turned up for it. So we do, it's great that we have the support of the country, but now we need the government support.
0: Yeah,
1: the HSC support to get this over the line, so everyone just can get on with their lives.
0: And it's not an easy decision for HSE executives meeting tomorrow, because they have to look at everything in the round, and they have to look at everything in a kind of a dispassionate way. But how could they not be impacted by the stories that families are living with? I mean, how did your family grieve the loss of your son to Friedrich's ataxia when you have yet another son living with the same disease and an uncertain future without this drug?
1: I suppose, Cormac, look, obviously, you know, the boy's mom, she has Huntington's disease as well, and she's in Dublin. And, you know, for we all knew Paddy had us, Friedrich's ataxia, because obviously with his balance and his walking and all that, but Rory, he wasn't showing any of that. Yeah. Symptoms, but his lower left muscle in his heart was ticking, which is one of the Friedrich's ataxia diagnoses. And look, it was really, really hard to take. If I needed to, was to pass, it would have been Paddy, you know. But for Rory, that's how devastating this disease is. Mm-hmm. And there is a drug there that can

0: you know, slowed 50%. Like, we just, it's just one thing after another with our family, you know, and we just really need, we need this drug, so me and Paddy can just get on with our rest of our lives.
1: And if they say to you tomorrow, if they say to you and Paddy tomorrow, it's simply not cost effective, no, what do you say?
0: Well, the HSC have failed then to save lives, haven't they? Isn't that what they're there for?
2: We keep fighting,
0: you know,
2: though.
0: Well, we're not going to give up. Look, I'm certainly not going to give up. I'm hoping everybody Wednesday will get out on the streets again and get our voices heard, because it's unacceptable that we're putting lives onto money.
1: The other thing I would say is, it's, I think, the HSE saying it is the final decision tomorrow. But if they come back with a negative answer, if they come back with a no, and I cannot imagine that all of the families living with Friedreich's ataxia will simply accept it and say, okay, so that's the final decision. Do you know, like, I cannot accept that that would happen. Go about your lives as restricted and diminishing as they would be, knowing that the drug is there and that we have billions in surplus. And I know it's not that simple. I know it's not that simple. But I cannot imagine a scenario where, Jesse, let me bring you in here, families would meekly go about their business and say, oh, that's a pity, isn't it?
2: No, and I don't think we could let that happen. Well, I personally, my family certainly wouldn't. The amount of people that came yesterday to the protest humbled me. People that I haven't talked to in years, people that would just know me to say hello going by on the way to work. So many people came for people yesterday to show their support for everyone that was there. There was not one family there yesterday that only had two or three people. People brought people with them in the hundreds. Nobody will take this line down. If they came back and said no tomorrow, as Craig said, on Wednesday, people would just have to take to the streets again, because you can't just leave people in the lurch like that. You can't just say no. I just can't imagine them saying no. And I'm hoping they don't say no, but I can't even bring myself to think if they say no, because all of the stuff that's gone on the last week, how could I continue to keep feeling that way until they said yeah?
1: Well, I know it's a nervous wait for all of you, and we'll know tomorrow. Jesse, thank you very much indeed. Helena, thank you as well. And Craig, thank you. My condolences to you on the loss of Rory, and all of the... our best wishes to Paddy and all of the family. So thank you for talking to us. It's 51551 if you want to talk to us. It's Cormac O'Hara in for Kieran.
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1: You're welcome back. It's Cormac O'Hara here. 51551 is the number for your text. You can call 0818715815, and on WhatsApp it's 087-484-8888. Now, the school is back in a few days' time. Thank God, say some parents. Oh no, say others, and the kids especially. But it is urgent, as the clock is ticking, because there are school kids who simply do not have a place on the school bus. They don't have it confirmed as of yet. Anyway, Claire, good afternoon.
7: Good afternoon, Cormac. Thanks for having me on.
1: You're in this position, aren't you? Tell me your story.
7: Yeah, so my son is going into second year in secondary school, and he had a concessionary ticket on the school bus last year. And I found out the 13th of August, so 2 weeks tomorrow, that he doesn't have a bus.

0: ticket. So we're based in Cavan, and we're in the Crosskeys area. So we're in the middle between Cavan and Ballygemstuff.
1: Mm-hmm.
0: So just to explain, there are four secondary schools in Cavan town. There's one in Ballygemstuff. So my son's school is 11 kilometres away in Cavan, and our nearest school is in Ballygemstuff, and that's 9.5 kilometres away. So, like, this is, we're really in the middle.
1: Okay.
0: Like, it's a marginal difference.
1: Yeah.
0: So the bus that my son gets, or did get, it comes out the road from Cavan, it starts collecting in our neighbouring parish, and it moves on into our parish. And that school bus actually turns outside my house. The bus stop is across the road from my house. And my child just walks out the door and he gets in that bus.
1: Lovely.
0: And so do lots of the neighbour's kids.
1: Yeah, lovely.
0: So if, yeah, and the ridiculous thing is, if we were to send him to the nearest school,
1: yeah,
0: and all the neighbours, we'd have to put them in the car and drive them 3 kilometres down the road to put them on a bus to be eligible to go on the bus to the nearest school.
1: Is that the criteria, Claire? Sorry now for jumping in.
0: That's the criteria.
1: So you have to go to the nearest school as a criteria to get the... And is that why you were... Or have you been refused a place on the bus?
0: I've been refused a place on the bus this time because the bus is full. Because, we're not going to our nearest school. So the criteria is you're eligible for bus transport if you're... more than 4.8 kilometres from a secondary school, but that you're going to your nearest school. Now, our local primary school is a feeder school, obviously, for the Cavan Town schools. There's four secondary schools, big schools in Cavan Town, one in Ballygemstuff. This area has been bringing children from this stop. Like, people locally are telling me for decades, 40 or 50 years, from this stop on concessionary tickets to Cavan Town, and this is the first time this has happened.
1: And did your
0: son... I think it was reasonable.
1: Well, you make a very good point. I mean... On paper, it makes sense that you apply to the nearest school, doesn't it? But in your situation, you're more or less in the middle, and the school bus for the Cavan bus goes right outside your school,
0: your door,
1: your front door. So it equally makes sense to go on that bus and go to that school. Have you made this point to them?
0: Yes, we have. So what happened was we didn't even get... So normally, when you pay, you log on to the bus or Erin portal and you apply for a school bus ticket in April or May and you pay your €100,
1: mm-hmm.
0: okay? So that's been paid. And normally at the end of July, they issue tickets and you get an email saying your ticket has been issued or you're not getting a ticket. Now, I didn't even get an email. I just kept checking the portal and then one day on the 13th of August, it updated and it just said, sorry, no seats available. And I raised the alarm here locally with the neighbours. We have 12 kids who have no seat on the bus, 10 at our stop and 2 at a different stop.
1: But can you appeal to anyone, Claire?
0: We are appealing. So
1: to
0: we
1: whom?
0: Got onto bus Erin.
1: Okay.
0: The minister, the Minister Moynihan basically is the minister that's responsible for education or for school bus transport, basically. So bus Erin told us that it's not up to them, that the bus is at capacity and that they can't put additional capacity on the roof unless it's sanctioned by the Minister.
1: Once we're into the appeal rung of the ladder, let me pause it there for a second, because there are others in the same, right around the country, 51551. Stephen, good afternoon to you. Stay with
2: good
1: me, Claire.
2: Thomas, how are you?
1: Are you on the bus or off the bus at the moment, Stephen, your child?
2: I don't even know if there is a bus.
1: Oh, course.
2: We're in Kinnegad, which is in a unique position because we have one of the largest primary schools in the county, and yet we've no secondary school.
1: Oh.
2: And back in 2004, they did an M4-N4 report, which basically identified there would be a need for a secondary school with capacity for about 700 pupils by 2011. And that never happened.
1: Okay.
2: So we don't have a school in Kinnegad.
1: So you have to be
2: our nearest school... Yeah, our nearest school would be Columba College in Caloocan, but that is full.
1: Oh.
2: So, every morning we have 300 children in Kinnegad that travel to Rochford Bridge, which is about 16 kilometres away by bus.
1: Mm-hmm.
2: But it's two private bus companies that facilitate that.
1: Right.
2: And we've applied for concessionary tickets because there is buses that go from various areas and pass through Kinnegad, but we don't seem to be given tickets. Last year it was children in Mullingar given tickets even though they have four schools over there. It was children in Caloocan given tickets even though they have a school.
1: Forgive
2: but we've no school at all.
1: Forgive me for laughing, but everybody is getting a glimpse into the detailed complex routine lives of everybody calling in, and it kind of mirrors of a lot of what people are, you know, having to put up with around the country. So long story short, Stephen, is you did have a concessionary ticket and a place in the bus to Caloocan, your children, before now. Is that right?
2: No, we didn't have tickets. We were using private operators.

0: departments in it, they've all applied through the Bus Éireann portal, and we still don't know if we have tickets for next week.
1: And nobody's got back to you. They're leaving it pretty late, aren't they?
0: Well, we literally have parents, and myself included, that have booked, you know, the first day of school next week off, because we don't actually know how we're going to get the kids to school. And Kinnegad in particular is a commuter town, so a lot of parents have to leave early in the morning to travel to Dublin and go to work.
1: Stephen,
0: and the kids hop on the buses. But
1: and it's a busy time for parents as well. They're trying to get the children out to school and themselves out to work and so on. Stay with me, Stephen. You're not, to paraphrase Jaws here, I think we're going to need a bigger bus, not a bigger boat, but we're going to need a bigger bus, I think, for everyone. Martina is also in Kinnegad. Good afternoon, Martina.
2: Hi, Cormac, how are you?
1: You're in the same boat bus, are you?
2: Yes, we're with Stephen here trying to highlight the issue that we have in Kinnegad. And like they talk about the pilot scheme that they rolled out, and they gave an additional 122 children last year that were attending St. Joseph's and Rochor Bridge tickets. And we didn't get tickets because we were deemed ineligible because we were concessionary, not attending our closest secondary school, which is Columba College, Clucan.
1: Mm-hmm.
2: But actually, not begrudging the parents, but they actually put on a service for the families in Clucan to take them to Rochor Bridge.
1: Okay. Sorry, explain to me...
2: It was a lack of fairness, yes.
1: Yeah, explain to me why you're not attending the closest school, in your case.
2: Well, it's just, what you call it, Kinnegad is one of the largest secondary school or primary schools in Westmeath. And with the amount of children... There's only a capacity currently, I think, Columba College, Clucan has 300 children in it.
1: Okay.
2: Every morning there's 300 children leaving Kinnegad to go to Rochor Bridge School.
1: Okay, so it's necessity sometimes. You might get a place in the nearest school or...
2: Absolutely, they're at capacity.
1: Okay.
2: Like Rochor Bridge School, they're looking to build an extension to their school as well.
1: Okay, so concessionary, for people who haven't followed this, what does that actually mean? Does it guarantee, if you get a concessionary ticket, you have to meet certain criteria to be on that bus, is that it?
2: Yeah, and that we were told that in order to get a concessionary ticket, it would have to do with capacity. But the government ran this pilot scheme first in Joseph's School, Rochor Bridge, and last year. And it was just the lack of fairness that Stephen has been highlighting already, that we were deemed ineligible because we weren't going to our closest secondary school.
1: Okay.
2: But they actually put on a bus service for children from Mullingar that has four secondary schools, and for children from Clucan that has Columba College, Clucan, and brought them to St. Joseph's, Rochor Bridge.
1: Okay, so
2: and didn't
1: you
2: bring
1: see...
2: any children from Kinnegad. We have 300 children leaving Kinnegad every day.
1: Okay, wow.
2: On a
1: private bus operator, is that it?
2: On a private bus costing €1,000 per year, roughly.
1: Okay. Do some of them drive their kids?
2: School college fees. Some of them do, but they talk about school college fees. I have a friend who spent so far $12,000 just on fees over the last number of years trying to get four children to secondary school.
1: There's
2: no tax relief for paying for private bus operators or nothing like that.
1: $12,000 to transport your children to secondary school?
2: For just four children. You talk about college fees.
1: Get away. It can't be that much.
2: If you're living in rural Ireland and you have to commute and you have to go to work and try and get your children to school, it's astronomical, the fees we're paying. And there's such a difference.
1: I'm taken aback, I must say.
0: It's actually more than that, Cormac, because each child has to pay €1,000 for each 6 years of the secondary, you know, so first year to sixth year, that's €6,000. So if you have two children, that's 12,000.
1: Oh, wow.
0: So that poor lady who's four, she's looking at paying €24,000 just to put her four kids. And that's before you get uniforms and books and everything else, as you know.
1: Don O'Malley would be turning in his grave, wouldn't he? Free education in Ireland, they said. Isn't that? But I mean,
2: this year, Bus Éireann put up the cost of the bus ticket. And we paid on time. We registered on the first day the portal opened. We paid the fee. And here we are still, where we don't know whether or not we have we presume we don't have a Bus Éireann ticket, but we have a private operator that's trying to run his service. And he can't run his service because at the minute we don't know that we definitely don't have a ticket. So he can't plan the route. He can't plan the numbers.
1: Mm-hmm.
2: And our children are back to school for primary school on Thursday and secondary school on Monday. There's just a complete lack of fairness and transparency when it comes to Bus Éireann.
1: I'm hearing you loud and clear, and I'm hearing your distress and your stress and your tension, all of you, I must say, Martina and Stephen and Claire. Stay with me, because Al is on the line. Al, good afternoon.
3: Cormac, how are you?
1: Not too bad. How are you, more to the point, as back to school ticks by closer?
3: I'll be pulling my hair out of money. I kind of echo the same sentiment, the guys. I'm actually down the road from both guys in Kinnegad. I don't know them personally. We're actually in Bolivar. The school in Bolivar, it's kind of a feeder for probably

0: four schools, one at Boyd, two in Trim, and one close to Bowes in Longwood. We are circa about maybe, as I said before, it's kind of 4.8 kilometres. We're about 8.8 kilometres close to Atboy. And obviously, Ellie selected to go to Trim, which is starting first year on Friday. Mm. And still no ticket. It was kind of, there's no seats available on the bus. Like, it's kind of, the sense that way, it's, school transport shouldn't be a luxury. Like, it's, she's very anxious now because she's starting first year at school, new peers and stuff like that. We don't know how she's going to get to school because we're doing this, because we both work respectfully in Mullingar and Longford as well. So that's, another, you know, we talk about 300 kilometres a week being at school. It's not really feasible.
1: And huge expense. Well. And
0: yeah,
1: huge expense.
0: Absolutely.
1: Well,
0: the fires, the diesel and stuff. Yeah,
1: and what about carbon emissions as well? But here,
0: absolutely.
1: But it, yeah, so it must be extremely. Your daughter, you say, is that it, Al? If she's
0: correct, she's 13 now. Yeah, because we follow the same process. The guys, we logged into the portal on the 27th of March. We paid €100, and then it came around on the thing closing. It was the 8th of March, and maybe 2-3 weeks ago, it was kind of computer says no seats available. So I was linking in, as I say, always with the TDs and stuff, trying to fly a flag that way. They got no traction. Mm-hmm. I emailed Bus Éireann directly, and they said there's no extension of the bus route. It's up to the Department of Education. I got on to them, and they said we're looking into it.
1: This must be
0: looking into.
1: Must be a logistical nightmare, in fairness, for the department and the bus providers and so on, because you have a set criteria, and Claire mentioned this at the very start. You have a set criteria, go to your nearest school and we'll try and get you a school bus. But sometimes...
2: But in fairness, Cormac, this is totally foreseeable, Stephen, and planable. We know how many children are in the primary schools, and we know that they're going to need secondary schools, and we know that they'll need transport. It's all foreseeable. I don't know why it's so difficult for Bus Éireann to, you know, look at the figures, contact us.
1: Mm. Martina, yeah.
0: But it should be,
3: in the pilot school that they ran in our secondary school in St. Joseph Rochford Bridge, they tell us the criteria, yet they actually went outside their own criteria by establishing a pilot and putting on the service. Not that we begrudge the people of Mullingar and Clucan a ticket on that bus, but they deemed them eligible to travel on their pilot, yet told us in Kinnegad we were ineligible because we weren't going to school in Clucan, yet put on a bus to take the children of Clucan out of there to St. Joseph Rochford Bridge.
1: But maybe they went outside the criteria. In the interest of fairness, let's say, let me put my head above the parapet here on behalf of the Department of Education and Bus Éireann. By the way, we've contacted both and we hope they'll get back to us. Maybe they've gone outside the criteria with this pilot scheme to see if something better works more efficiently.
2: It's just a complete lack of transparency in how it's been operated. You know, it's not clear how they're deciding the criteria of who's getting it, who's not. And it just seems to be like a lottery. And it'd be like, you know, saying some people are going to get children's allowance and some people aren't. People wouldn't stand for that. Yeah. So why are we paying €1,000 a year when other people are paying €100 a year?
1: Yeah, it's a lot of money, isn't it? Claire, I think, wants to get in there. Claire.
4: Yeah, I just wanted to say as well about that pilot scheme. So basically, like, the Department of Education know this system isn't fit for purpose. They did a review themselves in 2024, and the outcome of the review was that the concessionary system was outdated, it wasn't fit for purpose, and that the nearest school criteria should be removed and abolished. And that the plan was they were supposed to start rolling that out. And they also committed to having 100,000 extra seats on buses by 2030. Like, they haven't done any of that, but Éireann are still allocating on that system. And instead, they're actively kicking children off the bus. Like, out of our 12 kids, 9 have been on the bus in the past, and now we have no seat.
1: Oh.
4: And also, Bus Éireann, I've asked them, what is their policy for issuing concessionary tickets? They can't give us one.
1: Well, hang on.
4: They say that it was random computerised. It isn't.
1: Well,
4: too much of a coincidence.
1: Put into my hand, Claire and Stephen and Al and Martina and everybody else affected, is a statement from Bus Éireann. Can I read some of it to you? They say, Bus Éireann operates the school transport scheme on behalf of the Department of Education and Youth. Children are eligible for post-primary transport where they reside not less than 4.8 kilometres from and are attending their nearest education centre as determined by the Department of Education and Youth and Bus Éireann, having regard to ethos and language. And they say, for the school year 2025-26, Bus Éireann provided transport for over 181,000 pupils nationwide. Over 140,000 tickets have been issued for mainstream pupils for the 26-27 school year and will continue to issue over the coming weeks where capacity exists on routes. Now, I'll come back to that line. All pupils who are eligible for school transport, who complied with applications and payment deadlines,

0: and where a route exists are being facilitated with transport, they say. Non-eligible children who complete the application process and pay on time will be considered for any spare seats after all eligible pupils have been accommodated. Okay, so they'll say, if you're not complying with the criteria, we'll have a look if and see if there are any spare seats. Are there?
1: It's very, very black and white, though. I mean, when we've 600 kids in Kinnegad, you know, there's 300 in Kilkenny, and we've to send 300 somewhere else, you can't say a child doesn't meet the criteria because there's a school nearer that they can't get into. You know, if the nearest school doesn't have capacity, the child should be eligible.
0: Well, I mean, does nearest school mean nearest school with capacity? Surely it does.
2: Yeah.
1: Well, it doesn't. Because if it did, we'd all be eligible.
0: Well, surely it doesn't make any sense to say you're not getting a school place.
1: That's why we're on to you.
0: Well, hang on a second here. Gather around the pub table because, let me put it to you, it doesn't make sense to say to you as parents, you can't get a school on this bus that's going to school A because school B is closer to you. But by the way, you don't have a place there. It doesn't make any sense.
1: Exactly.
2: And that's what they're saying.
0: Come on.
2: We have 300 children in Kinnegad, and the class currently in Columbia College, Clucan, there's approximately 300 children if you look up their website. So have they capacity to increase their numbers by 100% overnight? I very much doubt it.
0: What about...
1: If you drive through Kinnegad in the morning...
0: Hang on, settle down now. Settle down in the class here, kids. who wants to get in there? Martina, finish your point first before we come back to Stephen.
2: Just also, what you call it, we talk about capacity on route. I also have a child attending primary school, and he's a concessionary ticket. And I know last year there were 7 children on that rural school bus. And he's going back to school on Thursday, and I still don't have a decision as to whether or not there's a space for him on the bus.
0: Okay, well, that's stressful, stressful. Stephen.
2: With 7 children on the bus, though.
0: I know.
2: The bus is empty.
1: I was just saying, every morning in Kinnegad, like you drive through the town, all you can see is children standing at bus stops that are being ferried out to that school in Rochford Bridge because they never built the school that was needed at the time. Like, if you're not going to give us a school, you have to provide transport for our children to get to
0: school. Here's not that I'm advocating doing anything that's untoward or wrong or against guidelines. What if you know there is spare capacity on the bus, if you rock up on the day and say, sorry, we know this makes sense, Johnny's going on the bus?
2: Well, we tell them you sent us.
0: Two. Tell them Cormac O'Hara, care of RTÉ Donnybrook, Dublin 4, and let's see what happens. There you go. Problem solved.
2: Yeah.
0: All right, look, we'll keep an eye on this one. Martina and Al and Stephen and Claire, thank you very much indeed.
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0: You're very welcome back. 51551. Ailish, good afternoon to you.
7: Hi, Conor.
0: You're going through the ringer, Ailish, you and your family and your daughter.
7: Yes, we are indeed. The last few months, it's just been hell.
0: What happened? It started only 3 months ago, is that it?
7: I discovered a message on my daughter's Snapchat about buying HHV, and I didn't actually know what it was at the time, so I Googled it. And since then, I've just been fighting a losing battle. since then I have seen, I'll probably get kind of emotional.
0: Okay.
7: Prior to that, there had been an evening that she had been out, and she came home that evening really dark. There was something about her that had changed. It was like it had flipped in her. And I thought something had happened to her, but she wouldn't speak to me. And then a couple of weeks later, I saw this message on her Snapchat. And when I Googled it, I just got terrified. At the time, she had been having a sleepover and they'd been up all night. And then I just started joining the dots on everything and realised how much she'd been using this.
0: HHC vape.
7: HHC. It's Loom. Loom is the name of the one that she uses. And it's, there could be other ones as well, but that's the one that I've discovered her using.
0: A cannabis derivative or cannabinoid vape. It's a kind of a chemical product, effectively, lab made or made somewhere that mimics cannabis, and it's used as a vape. But the impact of it on your daughter?
7: Just to say, from what I understand of it, it mimics that of cannabis, but it also has sort of an amphetamine effect, so it keeps them awake for hours and makes them very hyper, but also zones them out in the aftermath. It stays in their system for a really long time. I've seen my daughter go completely. Her whole personality has changed. She's gone from being very close to me and the family to never talking to me. She's withdrawn, she's dark, she's sunken, she's become aggressive at me when I've tried to ground her. She's become completely unmanageable. Her behaviour has just completely changed. There's a darkness about her, I can't even explain it. The come down of it has been likened to that of crack. She, as far as I'm aware, is vaping it every day. And then the days when she doesn't vape it, she doesn't really speak. She's very depressed and low. And I've tried everything that I can to try to stop her. I've brought her to services. I've brought her to the doctor. I've been told nothing can be done unless she wants to attend drug counselling herself. She doesn't think there's anything wrong with what she's doing because all of her friends, they're all doing it. She's only 14.
0: What you've described here is, how was she before this? How was she in the last school term, let's say?
7: We had some issues last year, but they were very different. She was good. She was doing really well in school, and she was baking and being quite wholesome, and she was very close to me and my family. But in school, they actually noticed a change in her as well. Like that, after that time when I mentioned when she became very dark, I had contacted them to say, she's in quite a small school, and I had contacted them to say that I was worried about her, and they said that they had noticed a change in her as well. So it just kind of flipped her overnight.
0: Okay. So what you're describing to me here is a wholesome child doing well with some issues, like so many children right across the country, close to you and responding to you.
7: Yeah.
0: And in the last 3 months, you've described a situation really that has spiraled, really. It has spiraled.
7: Yeah.
0: It seems to be beyond your control. Would that be fair?
7: It's completely beyond my control. I feel completely powerless. I've had, I've spoken to the drugs helpline. I've had the guards take her home. I've called the guards about the vape shop where I know where she bought it from. They didn't even know what HHC was. It just seems to be this silence thing that's destroying teenagers.
0: And
7: I guess what's scary as well for me is that I'm quite savvy with her Snapchat. I managed to kind of spy on her a little bit. And I've seen nearly every one of her stories of her friends. Like nearly every second teenager is vaping this.
0: This is becoming more common.
7: It's really common, yeah.
0: The HSE has issued a statement on this. The HHC we're talking about, this HHC vape, and we're calling it a cannabis derivative or a cannabinoid. The HSE calls it a hexahydrocannabinol or a semi-synthetic kind of cannabinoid compound. Effectively, we don't really know what's in this, do we?
7: No, and it was made illegal last year. And the one that I found on the packet, it says no HHC and THC free. So that's how they sell it. They sell it like that. It's not HHD, but I imagine they've just taken out one of the ingredients to make it like a loophole.
8: Yeah, so they've adapted it. Are you saying that your child, do you believe she's addicted, Ailish, to this?
7: She's fully addicted to it, yeah. Yeah. And even if I was to stop her for a short amount of time, like, it's impossible because they all do it. And they all see it as normal and legal because you can just buy it in a shop beside where they buy their Red Bull. You know, it's just horrendous. And I think a lot of parents possibly think that their child maybe is vaping, you know, like vaping nicotine, which, you know, in itself isn't great, but it's, you know, something normal enough that teenagers will try.
8: Yeah.
7: But, like, it's completely silent. Like, the problem is there's no smell, there's no red eyes, there's no paraphernalia. Like, they could be vaping it in their bedrooms and parents would never know.
8: Yeah, but you're saying she's zoned out, or she's...
7: She sometimes is awake all night till 7 in the morning.
8: You wake up for breakfast or for work or whatever the case may be, and you find your daughter completely zonked.
7: Yeah, she'd pass out eventually, yeah.
8: And what did the GP say? You say you brought her to the doctor.
7: I brought it to GP for other issues and well, related, but the GP, who's known her for years, she was incredibly concerned, said that she's really worried about, she just seems to not see any consequences to her actions and didn't really care and just thinks that it's normal what she's doing, normal teenage behaviour, that's what she keeps saying. So the doctor sent her in for an urgent referral to CAMHS, but CAMHS refused to see her because she's using substances.
8: This is a child and adolescent mental health services. Yeah. So CAMHS refused to see her?
7: They refused to see her. They referred me on to the HSC drug line, which I then contacted, and they told me that there's nothing I can do unless she wants to voluntarily attend drug counselling herself.
8: And does she?
7: No, she doesn't. She's addicted, but she doesn't see it that way, you know.
8: And you're right, she doesn't see it that way because, like so many addictions, it's insidious. So you've gone from, you've had the Gorley involved, you've got help from your GP and advice.
7: Mm-hmm.
8: The GP has sent you to CAMHS. CAMHS say they can't help you and sent you to the drugs helpline. The drugs helpline say they can't help you either. So my question to you, Ailish, as a really concerned, stressed out parent whose daughter has spiraled, it seems, after taking this product, where do you get help?
7: I have no idea. I'm sorry.
8: Okay.
7: I've been told by multiple professionals that she probably has to reach rock bottom in order for her to get help, which means either being committed to, like, the psych ward after having a complete breakdown, or getting so low that she'll be sent to some kind of rehab, or, like, arrested. So they're kind of my options at the moment.
8: Your option is to let your daughter, your 14-year-old daughter...
7: I just have to watch her think, yeah.
8: And how does that make you feel?
7: I'm terrified. It's been, I can't even express how stressful it's been all summer. Like, I'm awake when I hear her, and when she's home, she does come home when she's home, but then I'm worried that maybe she's going to flip into psychosis, maybe she's depressed, maybe she's going to cut herself, maybe she's, you know, so she's either high or she's low, and either one has me spinning, you know.
8: Yeah.
7: And I don't know what I'm supposed to do.
8: Do you still have a connection? Can you still communicate?
7: No, she doesn't. She doesn't talk to me. She's stopped. She's completely shut me out, yeah.
8: Does she participate in other family routines? Does she eat dinner with the family? Does she spend time with...
7: No, she has... she gets up. She gets up around, like, in the afternoon, gets ready, leaves the house, comes back. I barely see her. She only comes to me when she wants money. I try to talk to her. She doesn't. She has no interest.
8: Who buys these things for her?
7: She buys them. They buy them. Vape shops don't even ID check. Or they sell them amongst each other also, because they're about, I think they start at €35. So, you know, they pool their resources to buy one. Or they sell them amongst each other for less, like they'll buy like a half-used one, like on the street from somebody. They all have them. They all have them.
8: And I'm not saying, Ailish, that you should have to do this. Have you gone to the shop and said, look, please don't sell these things, the impact on my daughter is such?
7: I went into one of them. The first one that I knew that she bought from, I asked her the name when the first time I found out, and she told me the name of the shop, and I rang the guards to tell them, and they, as I said, didn't even know what HHV is. And he said he'd follow it up. That shop is still there. The other shop, I did go to it. In the window, they have squishies, they have sweets. It looks like a shop that my younger daughter would like to go into. I did go in. I found it very intimidating. I was on my own. There was a lot of young kids in there. And while I was in there, a girl came in to ask for a vape. No, just a regular vape, but she was young. She was a young girl, and they didn't ID her. They didn't ask her for ID. So I didn't ask anything, because I just thought that I'd be, you know, shooed away, or that they would, you know, they don't care. They don't care.
8: So you got the impression that they don't care about the impact?
7: No, they don't at all.
8: But you see, the HSE are saying that doctors say these substances have been linked to serious physical and mental health harms, including the loss of consciousness, severe intoxication, and cases of psychosis. And you say you fear self-harm in some way as well. You see, what you're describing to me, here's my question to everybody listening. Surely we do not live in a country, or surely it is not best international practice, to allow a vulnerable 14-year-old child who is clearly addicted to a substance or a product to hit rock bottom.
7: Mm-hmm.
8: Rock bottom.
7: Yep.
8: Before somebody intervenes. Surely that is not best international practice.
7: You would think so, yeah.
8: You're crying out for help here.
7: Yeah. The vape shop needs to be clamped down on it, like, immediately. It's just ridiculous that they're allowed to sell these in any shape or form. However, they are sold online as well. And you go online to one of the websites and you can buy them. All you have to do is say, I'm over 18. There's no ID check or anything. So it's not like it's a one and done issue, you know.
8: We had a meeting, myself and the Liveline team here earlier, and we said, look, let's contact the manufacturers here. Let's contact the regulator. But I'm sure who do you think can help you, Eilish?
7: I have no idea. I feel like, for me, I'm just trying to help my daughter. I don't know. I feel like I've gone to all avenues for help. I don't really know. I'm kind of lying in wait to see what happens.
8: Mm-hmm.
7: And bad as it might sound, I'm almost hoping that she does reach rock bottom so I can get her committed somewhere, because I don't, it's either that or something even worse.
8: No.
7: Because I don't know. And it's also become so unmanageable at home. It's incredibly stressful for my other children and for my house, my family.
8: Yeah.
7: So I don't know. I feel like there needs to be an immediate ban on any vape that's not nicotine based. Anything that's not nicotine just needs to be eradicated immediately.
8: Yeah.
7: And heavy fines or shutdowns for the shops that are selling them, because they have to take ownership of it. It's just insane.
8: So we really need to get to the bottom of where these are coming from. If people understand the impact of them, if they've been tested by the regulator. And then we need enforcement, surely. But let's end our conversation. Let's keep talking in the background, let's say, Eilish. But your wholesome daughter, who was doing well weeks ago, is still there. Let's keep that hope. And she's only been influenced by this chemical, man-made product. And with the right help, she will bounce back here.
7: I hope. That's all I hope, yeah.
8: Eilish, thanks a million for talking to us.
7: Thank you. Thank you very much.
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3: And it's Cormac O'Hara with you, 51551. You were listening to Ailish, a mum of a 14-year-old girl, describing the impact on her daughter after within 3 months of using a HHC cannabinoid vape bought over the counter with no ID for many people as well. Well, one listener to 51551 has texted the programme listening to Ailish and listen to this. He said, I found my 18-year-old son passed out last night with one of these Loom pens on his bed, one of these vapes. I've seen the GP too, a drugs counsellor, etc., who all say it's up to him. Michael, you're very welcome to the programme. You're an addiction counsellor. You're listening to Ailish.
4: Yes, good afternoon, Cormac, and I was listening to Ailish, the story, and to say my heart goes out to her and her family for what they're going through is an understatement.
3: You've seen others go through something similar after using a HHC vape, I believe, is that right?
4: Yes, and it's quite a common thread amongst people in my profession now to be getting phone calls from people like Ailish, and by that I mean concerned loved ones of adolescents who are consuming HHC vapes and suffering these profound reactions to them. Because while HHC mimics the activity of THC in the brain, it's far more potent, and the effects, particularly the psychological effects, are far more pronounced.
3: How bad does it get for people, Michael?
4: Well, I mean, Ailish described it very well. People, when they are withdrawing from it, they can become quite aggressive. When they are coming down from it, they can suffer from extremely low mood. And I mean, how low that goes is anybody's guess. They suffer from paranoia, depression, and in extreme cases, they can suffer from psychosis. And the concerning thing about this is that we're talking about adolescents here now and not adults. And all international research into the abuse of substances in adolescents would tell you that the effects of the drugs, and this is across the board now, are far more profound and have far more ramifications for the individual than they do in adulthood. Okay. I would imagine it's something to do with the developing brain.
3: I think we're all just waking up to this in many ways, but people are suffering the effects of this, obviously. Let me read you, Michael. You're an addiction counsellor. What do you make of this email? A listener said, I texted the other day about my 15-year-old son's experience using HHC, but I just wanted to add something. My son had been using it for a few months when he realised he was in trouble, so he decided to go cold turkey himself. He may as well have been coming off heroin. It was frightening. The withdrawal triggered an episode of hypomania, and we ended up having to call an ambulance after 48 hours, during which he didn't sleep and talked non-stop. He was admitted to Crumlin Hospital and was there for a week. This was in January. He's now thankfully in a really good place, thanks to the Lucina Clinic, Yoda and the staff in Crumlin. I don't think he would have pulled through if not for all of these supports. I'm sure there are families who may not have access to these supports. Several of my son's friends also ran into problems with HHC. Its use is so widespread, says that listener. Is it widespread in your experience, Michael?
4: It's common enough, yes. I mean, it is common enough for us to be very concerned about it, Cormac, particularly amongst the cohort of the population that seem to be doing it, which is children, really. I mean, adolescents are minors, so I'm using the word children in the legal sense.
3: Yeah.
4: If you understand what I mean.
3: I understand.
4: And it's very concerning. And I mean, there is an onus here on Garda Síochána. HSD is illegal under the Misuse of Drugs Act. And I was looking on Google there while Ailish was talking, and what I see here in front of me from a reputable website says, on Garda Síochána have full

0: Local Authority to seize items such as HSD and arrest individuals found with them. Now, I would suggest respectfully that they need to start with the distributor.
1: Well, and maybe spot checks, but maybe that's beyond the capacity or the resources of the HSE to, or I don't know. But in terms of, let me ask you this question, in the last minute or so that I have. They said they contacted the GP, the local GP, the doctor, CAMHS, the HSE helpline for drugs. And they all said that CAMHS and the drug line, unless you stop using substances or go voluntarily, we can't help. Is that true?
0: Well, it's the age-old problem we have with addiction, is that in order for us to help somebody, the person would need to want to be helped themselves, as was the case that you spoke about with the 15-year-old young man. So, sadly, until such time as Ailish's daughter realises she has a problem and comes out with the denial that she does have a problem, that is going to be a difficulty.
1: Okay.
0: But that applies across the board with all addictions.
1: Well, and we know, having heard the descriptions, how addictive these HHC vapes can be, that's going to be difficult. Michael, thank you very much indeed, addiction counsellor in the Midwest. Thank you for talking to us. God help everybody going through this. It seems absolutely horrendous. 51551.
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1: August, Sinead, that's all we have time for today. 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By Misha Cormacar and Ash Amara, Kuji Shin, Slán, Arrivederci.
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7: Hello and welcome to the Louise Duffy Show. I have an hour of music lined up and we are kicking off with The Clash in just a moment. But before that, let's head over to the RTE Newsroom to Harry Manning.
8: Thanks, Louise, and good afternoon from the newsroom. Gardaí are treating the death of a Brazilian woman in Limerick as a murder-suicide after the body of the man suspected of her killing was found in Cork at the weekend. Our Midwest correspondent, Petula Martin.
9: Jadi Christine Pereira Rosa was found dead at an apartment on Lower Cecil Street in Limerick on Friday morning. A murder investigation was launched after a post-mortem examination found evidence of foul play in the 33-year-old's death. It's believed the man suspected of her murder, her husband Judimar Wesley Batista, left Limerick on public transport on Friday and travelled to Cork, where his body was found on Saturday. Gardaí are treating both deaths as a murder-suicide.
8: The Secretary of State for Northern Ireland has said that maintaining a strong relationship between the Irish and British governments will be vital to progressing the stalled Troubles Legacy Bill. Chris Bryant said transparency from both governments was needed to get answers for families who have lived with pain for 30 years. Speaking to RTE News, Mr. Bryant said as far as the UK government is concerned, it is full steam ahead to get the Troubles Bill passed.
10: They want to make sure that both the UK government and the Irish government, we're working in lockstep.

0: to be able to get the answers that families need. That's only going to happen if you get transparency from us and from the Irish government. And I know the Irish government has already, published the kind of outline of what their legislation would look like. It's very much full steam ahead with the bill.
1: The leaders of France, Germany and the UK are co-chairing a meeting of Ukraine's allies in Kyiv today, amid calls for European countries to provide Ukraine with more air defence systems. In a Ukrainian Independence Day video address, President Volodymyr Zelensky called on Europe and the United States to stand united with Ukraine to pressure Russia to end the war. Ishka Aaron has said a nationwide hosepipe ban, which has been in place since late last month, is to be extended in 13 counties. However, the conservation order will be lifted as planned on Wednesday for 13 other areas. Kevin O'Mahony reports.
2: Ishka Aaron has extended the ban until the end of September for Dublin, Cork, Carlow, Kildare, Kilkenny, Laois, Limerick, Meath, Offaly, Tipperary, Waterford, Wexford and Wicklow, saying that supplies need more time to recover. The conservation order will be lifted on Wednesday night in Cavan, Clare, Donegal, Galway, Kerry, Leitrim, Longford, Louth, Mayo, Monaghan, Roscommon, Sligo and Westmeath. However, the utility said public water supplies remain under pressure, especially in parts of the east and south.
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1: Be dry with good spells of sunshine, gradually hazier throughout the day, highest temperatures of 18 to 23 degrees. That's all from the newsroom for the moment.
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5: Welcome to the show, Louise Duffy with you. It is great to be back. I want to thank my friends Kira King and Tracy Clifford for minding the house for the last 2 weeks. 2 weeks off, and do you know what? I'm like a new woman after it. I am buoyed up on family time and carbohydrates and raring to go. I hope you are happy, healthy and well. Coming towards the end of August, let me know how you are, what you'd like to hear, what you're up to. 51551 is the number to text. Louise at RTE.ie for your emails and 0870 32 32 32. I heard lots of great music over the last fortnight, which I will pepper throughout the next couple of shows. But right now, let's open with a classic. Yes, that's Rock the Casbah.

Asa. Well, I'm only after learning about Asa. She's wonderful. From Nigeria, born in Paris to Nigerian parents, moved back to Nigeria and then back to Paris. And her dad was a cinematographer, so he introduced her to all sorts of wonderful artists like Marvin Gaye, Lauryn Hill. He had a huge collection, Aretha Franklin. And they didn't want her to be a musician, but she couldn't fight it. She couldn't fight it and released that track way back in 2010, actually. How are we just playing her now? She's wonderful. That's Asa. I'm playing her especially for the two that are relaxing on the couch, Michelle and baby Jenny. She said, we're relaxing on the couch here, having her after.

Afternoon, Boba. That is a happy time. Enjoy that, because before you know it, they're starting school this week. My baby is starting school this week. So I'm doing everything in my power not to play ABBA slipping through my fingers or Cats in the Cradle. If I get any kind of encouragement at all, you'll have that this week. But for now, let's go for Gabriel's. It's safer. I don't want you weeping today. Not today, maybe tomorrow.

there, Gabriels. I'm going to play some music from the RTE Radio 1 Recommends. I was catching up on it and we've got a brand new album of the week I'll tell you about as the week goes along. But right now, what about this from The Pogues? Now, that's what happens. That's what happens when you take a fortnight off. These things shall happen. But this is a great one. This is called Tuesday Morning.

0: are the Pogues. Spider Stacey on the vocals there and playing that for the Chambers family, home from New York City, visiting family in Waterford and Mayo. Up Mayo, you'll spot Sam Maguire around there. We're still delighted with ourselves. I'm seeing videos non-stop, Sam Maguire doing the rounds. So enjoy that, the Chambers family. Now, on the way, we're going to talk all about Electro Picnic. Lots happening this week. And the lineup, absolutely a sensational representation of Irish artists like CMAT, Amble Fontaines, and a whole lot more. So I'll tell you who I'm going to play, somebody that features on the recommends list in a little moment after The Cure after this.
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10: Kosher Kjol, on Tauran is Anselin. 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Dame for Kailora and a Heron Royal Get Ismo will Tora who in Erin. Bunia Vulti o A Story Orti Radio Nogel Dachta. Clish for Irla Olinord, Zoe Conway, Seamus August Quiva Ilarta, August Glor.

There they are. They are the Cure. And my colleague Dave was chatting to me today about the 2012 Electric Picnic when he had to record their full set. Their full set at that Electric Picnic lasted 3 hours long and 39 songs. I mean, that was bang for your buck, wasn't it? And I was lamenting the fact that I've never seen the Cure play live. This year they were in Marley Park, and the reaction, the text messages we got in here that day, they're just fantastic. So next time, Robert, next time you come to town. But anyway, if you're headed to Electric Picnic this year, this weekend, in fact, you're in for a right treat. Lewis Capaldi, Gorillaz, Fontaine, Somber, CMAT and Amble. And as well as that, all the little... I saw Mick Flannery announced he's part of the lineup last week. And the Kilfenora Cayley Band will be on just on the Saturday afternoon at 1 o'clock. And that's a good time to go and see a Cayley Band, because you'll need a bit of interactive musical love from the main stage, and that's what will be happening there. Whole lot happening. The Kilfenora Cayley Band will be there. Lots of great artists, but one of the ones headlining, Fontaines DC, also feature on our RTE Radio 1 Recommends list with their brand new song from their forthcoming fifth album, which is called Dopamine Chamber. And I don't know about you, but I feel they just keep getting better. Every song they release, every album, they have grown and expanded what they do so well. They're just wonderful. So have a listen to this and see what you think of it. Actually, let me know what you think of it. 51551, a one-word review of Marianne from Fontaine.

brand new from the forthcoming fifth album of Fontaines DC that is called Marianne. Sounds synthy, said Owen from Limerick. Banger, said another one-word reviewer. Ronan says mesmeric. And another texter saying, definitely hearing a bit of Depeche Mode there. Like it, Simon says. Simon says, thank you very much. Brand new music from them, from the RTE Radio and Recommends list. You know who else is on there, which I am surprised to see on the list, is Chaka Khan. Chaka Khan's got a new song out. Declan O'Rourke on there. Kingfisher for the boys. The girls will enjoy it too. Amble with Last Rites. Morgana. Everybody talking about that Morgana track, so we will play that later this week as well. But right now, let's go for Odetta, who's going way back for Hit or Miss.

0: And the beat goes on. Sonny and Sharon before that, Odetta with Hit or Miss. Paul and Black Rock making me jealous now. He said, I've been listening to the Cure since my school days in the early 80s. Was due to see them live for the very first time, Marley Park this summer, but had to cancel. So what has he done? He's going to see them in Bordeaux this Friday. Can't wait. Friday, I'm in love. Paul and Black Rock. Always a better gig, isn't it, when you get a nice little break alongside it? A holiday and a gig. Good for you. We have to say hello to Margaret. She is solo travelling from Armagh to Dublin to Galway to visit Pauline and Marie. And that's coming in from Thomas in North London. Lovely to hear from you all. And 24 degrees earlier in the car, said Donal in Donegal, giving me my weather update. I do appreciate that. It is nice. It's cosy. It's warm out there. Very warm out there. On the way, I'm going to play music from R.E.M. and Donna Lewis. They feature together in a soundtrack for a really interesting movie, and such great tracks that I hadn't heard. Supernatural, Super Serious. Haven't played it in so long. It's not even on the system anymore, but I got it for you, and it's coming after this.
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3: Limerick vigil for victim of suspected murder-suicide.
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1: 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Everybody.

REM, Supernatural Super Serious, features on a brand new movie soundtrack. Lots of headlines about this movie this week. Teenage Sex and Death at Camp Miasma. And it features Hannah Einbinder and Gillian Anderson. And it's getting rave reviews. Now, looks bonkers. I don't think I'll watch it. In fact, Gillian Anderson said she had a panic attack in the movie theatre when she watched it. It was so gory and out there. But it is meant to be. If you're into that kind of thing, it is getting incredibly strong reviews. Anyway, I was more taken with the soundtrack. The soundtrack featuring that song you just heard, and one that we've not played in a while. Not this one. Welcome back, she says. Here we go, this one. Feel

0: on Telebas. That is us today. Thank you for your company and your text messages. We will be back here tomorrow at 3 o'clock with lots more great music. We'll play something from the brand new RT Radio 1 album of the week tomorrow. And a whole lot more. I will talk to you then. But right now, up next, time for Katie and John on Drive Time.
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7: 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Coming up,
6: vigil planned for Brazilian victim of suspected murder-suicide in Limerick.
7: 12 arrests after

0: A wrong-way motorway crash that killed two police officers and five young men in the UK.
1: Calls for TikTok to be suspended by EU after major increase in wrong-way driving for social media likes here.
0: As soon as they're conceived, parents scrambling to get on creche waiting lists as demand for places outstrips supply.
1: Give us the drug that may slow down the loss of walking, speaking and living. 23-year-old Aoife on her plea for Sky Claris.
0: Is it time to raise vape taxes like cigarettes in the budget?
1: And with electric picnic upon us, why going to festivals is good for us.
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1: Now, first of all, this afternoon, British police investigating a car crash in northeast England over the weekend that killed seven people, including two police officers, said they had arrested 12 people in a probe into organised criminal activity linked to the incident. For more on this, I'm joined by LBC reporter Henry Riley. Henry, good afternoon and thanks for joining us on Drive Time. Remind us of this shocking incident that took place over the weekend, because it's one that bears shocking similarities to something that happened here on the M9 motorway in Ireland just a week ago, one which people were shocked about, and no doubt they're shocked where you are too.
2: Oh, absolutely. This is undoubtedly the biggest story of the day. The Prime Minister's been talking about it already as well. Now, this happened in the early hours of Saturday, just after 3:30 in the morning, and we saw a Volkswagen Passat which collided with a police car, a marked car, in those early hours. Now, there were five people in the vehicle that collided in the Volkswagen Passat. There were five people there. All of those died. They were aged between 17 and 23 years old, and then also tragically two police officers were killed as well. PC Tom Clough, who was 38, and PC Matthew Blades, who happened to be a local football coach as well at Seaton Carew FC, the under sevens team, where he was hoping to coach his son, who was due to play in that team this season. It's undoubtedly mm-hmm. such a tragic story. And as you say, that the big news this afternoon is that we now have 12 people arrested, 9 men and 3 women, and the ages vary from 19 to as old as 61. So I mean, a whole host of age ranges there.
1: I'll come back to the arrests in just a moment, but just regarding the facts of the crash again, these five youths were travelling the wrong way on a dual carriageway. Is that right? And that the police had given up on a pursuit of this vehicle?
2: That's right, yes. They were travelling the wrong way on the dual carriageway. They'd given up on a pursuit, and then, it all happened extremely quickly. It was 10 seconds in terms of when the police actually sort of gave up, and then after the pursuit ended, then sort of 10 seconds later, that's when the Volkswagen Passat collided with the vehicle that had those two officers in. So it was clearly moving, you know, fast moving situation, and it's been dominating headlines over here.
1: And what can you tell us, Sarah, or what are police saying about the arrests this afternoon, Henry?
2: Well, it has shifted actually slightly the narrative we've had from Cleveland Police, because this morning we've been hearing from Ofcom, which is our media regulator. We've also been hearing from the Prime Minister in terms of this trend of people who have been, in some cases, sort of joyriding or filming themselves involved in car chases, particularly involving the police. Now, we do know that one individual did show an 18-year-old who died in this case, one of the five people in the car, had previously, it would seem, been involved in a police car chase and had indeed published a video on the social media site TikTok. And Andy Burnham, our Prime Minister, was talking this morning about how reprehensible he thinks that is, and that people should not be sharing this, that Ofcom, in terms of our Online Safety Act, should be taking this extremely seriously, not least exposing younger people to that sort of content in the hope they would be somehow influenced or even sort of radicalised to take part in it. But then we have also heard from the police this afternoon. They're advising against that line now. So whilst it would seem there is that involvement, the police are certainly at this point saying that there's no evidence to suggest that during the pursuit that was being filmed for social media. But nevertheless, I mean, the arrests that have been made so far, there's 12 arrests I referenced, are involvement in a criminal gang. So it would seem that is it would be gang related at this point, as opposed to social media related.
1: Henry, I read that statement from the police, and I can see they are talking about the activities of two vehicles, one of which was caught up in this crash, and organised crime, as you said, and not specifically a link to social media. Did they reference a platform specifically following on from reports? Did they name any social media platform there?
2: I beg your pardon, sorry, the line cuts out.
1: That's okay, Henry, that's okay. I was wondering, did they reference a social media platform specifically? Because I had seen reports there where they had said that it was not specifically the case, or they weren't investigating specifically the circumstances of as to whether somebody was filming, that the organised crime seemed to be the bigger link. Not to worry, it's a detail we can check afterwards anyway. The reaction, as you said, from around the country and from the Prime Minister, Andy Burnham, has been one of shock and sadness here. And the thoughts of everyone, I think, with these two policemen particularly as well, who lost their lives.
2: Oh, absolutely. On the social media point, by the way, I mean, it's worth saying that Downing Street did reference TikTok in particular. And that, I mean, they've seen the ire of this government on various occasions, and you know, the Online Safety Act is very much a separate debate, but a linked one. In terms of the reaction, I mean, I was referencing earlier on the sort of the real gut-wrenching reality here, that one of the individuals, PC Matthew Blades, one of the officers, who's a 37-year-old father of two, dedicated football coach, he just joined Seton Carew, as I say, to teach his son in the under-7 Seahawks squad. There is a fundraiser that's been created by the Cleveland Police Federation, almost a sort of, you know, trade union style body for officers there, which is raising money for the two officers to go towards their families and funeral costs, etc. The last time I checked, that was around £230,000 that had been raised. And the other officer, I say, by the way, I referenced the football coach, Tom Clough, as well, was a, you know, former soldier in the Civil Nuclear Constabulary, clearly a very upstanding individual as well.
1: Henry, thank you very much for talking to us on Drive Time this afternoon. LBC reporter Henry Riley there. A lot of people in shock after that wrong way motorway or dual carriageway crash there near Middlesbrough. We'll be talking as well later on in the programme about the continued fallout from the M9 crash here, and an apparent rise in the number of wrong way motorway collisions or driving incidents here in Ireland. It's drivetime at rte.ie if you want to get in touch, and 51551 for your texts. Now, back home, Gardaí are treating the death of a Brazilian woman in Limerick as a murder-suicide after the body of her husband, who suspected of her killing, was found in Cork at the weekend. Jadi Christine Pereira Rosa, a law graduate from Brazil, was found dead at an apartment on Lower Cecil Street in Limerick on Friday morning. And for more on this, I'm joined by Manon Gilbar, news correspondent with the Irish Examiner, who's in Limerick. Manon, will you take us through so far what we know about this case and what emerged today?
3: Hello, John. Yes, so Gardaí launched the investigation after finding her body at about 7:30 a.m. on Friday morning. She was found unresponsive and she died at the scene. An autopsy performed by the state pathologist confirmed afterwards that she suffered a violent death, and it is believed that she was stabbed. Earlier this afternoon, Gardaí sent an update and said they continue to investigate after a man aged in his 30s was found dead in Cork. So their primary line of inquiry was that a man who was, they were looking for a man that was known to her, who was the chief suspect. According to sources, they told the Examiner that he was identified on Friday evening as Brazilian national Udismar Wesley Batista. So his body was found near Blackrock Castle on Friday shortly after 7 p.m. and it is understood that he died by suicide. Gardaí are still working on notifying his family. Then sources told the Irish Examiner that Yedi and Batista were married for over a decade, but that recently she wanted to broke off their relationship a couple months ago, and those same sources told us that he was not accepting much and that he was hoping for reconciliation.
1: Investigations ongoing into this case, as I said, which is a suspected murder-suicide at this stage. What do we know about the victim here, Jadi Christine Pereira Rosa? Because from what I've been reading, Manon, it seems like she was a popular woman in Limerick and among the Brazilian community, who are very deeply mourning her loss.
3: Yes, so she was from Sao Paulo in Brazil, but had been living in Port Limerick in a number of years. She was well known, especially throughout events organised by the Brazilian community. And she had been studying at Student Campus, the language school in Limerick. She had been studying English with her husband over the last couple of years.
1: And Manon, I understand that's friends.

0: friends and those grieving her loss have been raising money to help her family, and indeed are gathering, I think, in Limerick this evening to remember the late Miss Pereira Rosa.
1: Yeah, so a fundraiser was set up on Saturday to help bring her body back to Brazil, and a note said that it was to support her family after her life was tragically cut short. Since then, tributes have been pouring in, and I believe last time I checked, the fundraiser had reached 25k. I believe the fundraiser is actually being closed off today as they have now reached their target, and a vigil that is being organised by Rosa will be taking place in Limerick this evening at about 7pm. at Bedford Brough.
0: Mm-hmm. Where people, we understand, will gather to remember the late Jadi Christine Pereira Rosa. Thank you very much for that update. Manon Gilbar there, news correspondent with the Irish Examiner. 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
2: Now, the Sustainable Energy Authority of Ireland, the SEAI, has a capital budget of over 600 million euro per year, but failed to spend 120 million of it last year. That's despite big pressure to accelerate retrofitting. The amount of underspending was high enough to earn a sharp rebuke from Minister for Energy, Dara O'Brien, who told them it was concerning and very disappointing. Political correspondent Jack Horgan-Jones has the story in the Irish Times today, and he joins us now. Jack, that budget that I mentioned there, 600 million a year for the SEAI under the National Development Plan, what's that earmarked for? What should that be spent on?
3: Well, I mean, there's a whole bunch of things, right, that 620 million funds. And it should be said as well that this is just one annual slice of a much bigger allocation that's supposed to spin out over the coming years through the National Development Plan, because as we know, there's a huge environmental and political indeed emphasis on the whole thing, the whole program of retrofitting, which is supposed to retrofit hundreds of thousands of homes up and down the country. So there's an overall budget out to 2030 in the region of 3.7 billion for residential energy efficiency, and that is funneled through programs like the Warmer Homes Scheme, which is something that people may be familiar with. That's a scheme that targets the oldest and least energy efficient homes, and it funds works on behalf of homeowners who get certain social welfare payments. So things like the fuel allowance or the working family payment or disability allowance, people who are recipients of those payments can use the Warmer Home Scheme to get free energy home upgrades, things like heat pumps, attic and wall insulation, draft proofing, so on and so forth. There's also another scheme that people may be aware of, the Better Energy Home Scheme, which is kind of a bit wider than that. I don't think it has the qualifying criteria of having to be in receipt of social welfare payments. But again, it pays for the kind of things that you might expect, not necessarily deep retrofits, but again, attic and wall insulation, heating controls, heat pumps, new windows and doors. But when you drill down into the figures that were released to the Irish Times under Freedom of Information legislation, you'll see that 120 million out of that 620 million in 2025 actually just went unspent or was never drawn down from the department. And across those two schemes that I mentioned, the Warmer Home Scheme saw 33 million returned, and the Better Energy Home Scheme saw 20 million returned. So more than 50 million just across those two schemes alone going back into the Exchequer. And that's what's earned them the ire of the Minister for Energy, Dara O'Brien.
2: Yes, and we'll get to Dara O'Brien's response to this in a moment. But what's the SEAI saying? What are they putting this down to, the fact that they couldn't spend this 120 million?
3: Yeah, so I mean, publicly to me, last week they issued a statement which kind of said, look, we had our busiest year on record. They did deploy hundreds of millions of euros to support investment in tens of thousands of homes. And they're saying that they're going to get better at things like processing and forecasting, and that they're seeing strong growth already this year. There is a kind of hint at what they said in some of the documents that I got under the FOI Act, where they basically tell the department that they're seeing a softening of demand on schemes. I mean, translated into plain English, that just means lower levels of interest, fewer people kind of knocking at that door. And they're also saying that there's some larger community energy grant schemes that ended up kind of bleeding across into 2026. And initially it was projected they were going to be happening in 2025. But that, I think that softening of demand is the most interesting angle. Yeah. And it kind of ties into some of the criticisms that I think we're familiar with. About
2: yeah, this is because you need a lot of money to avail of those grants, really, don't you? You need a lot of money up front yourself.
3: Yeah, you do. And these

0: these kind of issues have been flagged by the ESRI in a report earlier on this year. They were talking about just how far behind target we are on things like residential retrofits, where we're supposed to hit 500,000. On heat pumps, where we're supposed to get 400,000 installed, and on things like district heating. The ESRI's verdict was that the state is materially off target in all of those things. So if you look at deep retrofits, it's 11.5% of target. Heat pumps, just 3.5% of target. And they're saying that there's a number of reasons behind that. The first one being cost, as you say, the second being administrative complexity, and the third being information constraints. So you can kind of see how the nature of these things, you know, understandably enough, the government is going to put some T's and C's on grant programs where they're putting hundreds of millions of euro out into the economy, but that can lead to administrative difficulties. Then there's also
1: Cut through it as people applying for these grants might want to. It's basically just too complicated for people, and as we said earlier, it's too expensive. You need much money yourself to in order to avail of these grants.
0: And then there's the labour market aspect of it as well. You know, I think that anyone who has looked into getting work done to their own home, whether it's energy efficiency upgrades or some other more cosmetic piece of work, it's very difficult to find the labourers on the ground at the moment. And we know that this work is largely done, or exclusively done rather, to second-hand homes. And there's a huge demand for tradespersons and builders to be building first-hand homes to help meet the challenge of the housing crisis. So there are difficulties and issues.
1: Indeed.
0: Every which way you look on this one, really.
1: Well, just as you say that, Jack, a listener has gotten in touch to say, the problem for me is getting contractors to do the job. I'm waiting over 6 months now for windows, etc. Listener says, what's really wrong about it is people who can't afford to do it are paying the carbon taxes to pay for wealthier people to retrofit. It seems all wrong, punishing poorer people. That's another political point. And speaking of politics, Jack, the Minister for Energy and Transport, of course, Dara O'Brien, has gotten involved in this. You've found correspondence where he seems to be very unimpressed with the agency's handling of this. What has he said?
0: Yeah, no, he didn't mince his words. There was a very clear shot across the bows. I think he wrote a letter to the SEAI and also hauled them in for a meeting earlier on this year, saying that the whole issue was of great concern and very disappointing, and making the point very clear that the SEAI couldn't incur such a level of underspends again. He was also giving out to them over the fact that they only seemed to have flagged this underspend issue up to the department quite late in the day, meaning that they couldn't kind of reshuffle the deck chairs and allocate that money elsewhere. And presumably that money then goes back to the Department of Public Expenditure and Reform. And as we all know, now is around the time of year when ministers begin to sit down with the Department of Public Expenditure and Reform and start talking about the budget. And one of the things they'll be saying back to any cabinet member who didn't spend all the money that they got last year is, why should we give you more money this year? And we know that the refrain from cabinet members is always, I need more money for the things that are important to my department, but they also have to be able to show that they spent it last year.
1: Indeed. And when it comes to spending, we're going to be all talking about government spending from next week when the Dáil is recalled early. With your political correspondent hat on, Jack, what are we expecting when ministers and TDs come back? Will it be a fairly robust opening Dáil?
0: I think so, yeah. I mean, we just got word this afternoon that the Dáil is going to be sitting from midday on Friday. I'm not sure exactly how much of a debate is planned, but you'd have to imagine that there will be some sort of exchange as the TDs reconvene to vote through a government U-turn on the excise increases, which have been slated for 1st September and 1st of October. And I think that we'll see themes that have been familiar, really not just within this Dáil, but within the previous Dáil, as after COVID, firms and families up and down the country have faced increased cost of living pressures. And that was really turbocharged at the start of this year by the US action against Iran. And those kind of geopolitical turmoils and that degree of volatility doesn't seem to be abating. And neither is the upward pressure on forecourt prices, but also consumer prices across the economy, which is something that people have warned about and is something that I think people are going to be seeing across this autumn and winter as we head into that budget cycle.
1: And very briefly, will the decision that we now know has been taken to extend those excise cuts for fuel, will that take some of the

0: year out of it, Jack, do you think?
1: I mean, to a degree, I think it'll be less intense than if we were heading into this week with this open question of whether or not the government would kick for touch on the excise increases. But I still think it'll be a set piece in at the time of year when we don't have much in the way of political set pieces. So we should expect the opposition to take every opportunity to ram home their talking points about the government, and the government to similarly shoot back and say, look, we're doing more comparatively than other European jurisdictions and spending more. But of course they're able to because of the relative health of the exchequer returns that keep on rolling in.
0: Okay, we leave it there for now, but many thanks, Jack. That is Jack Horgan-Jones from the Irish Times there.
2: And still to come on Drive Time, childcare waiting lists stretching beyond a year. 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And why going to festivals is good for you.
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0: Viva Stadium, Saturday, July 17th. 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

0: Now, Fontaines DC, the Dublin band, who are heading to Electric Picnic this week, and tens of thousands of people are heading to Stradbally with them for 3 days of music, dancing, camping and very little sleep. But researchers who study music and large gatherings say there may be something more interesting happening in these crowds. Live music and festivals can create unusually strong feelings of connection, belonging and shared identity, and some people even describe the experience as genuinely transformative. So, could going to a music festival actually be good for us? Dr. Ruth Freeman from Research Ireland joins us. Say yes, Ruth.
1: Yes. And you know, yeah, the music, the bands, that's a big part of it. But actually, when people come away from music festivals and other kinds of festivals, researchers have interviewed them, and they find the big thing they report is this feeling of being there, the atmosphere, the connection, the broader experience. And often they don't even talk about the bands and things that they saw. And we haven't just, there isn't just a little bit of research about this. There was a paper published last year which brought together 56 separate studies that covers nearly 18,000 people who had been to festivals. And what it found, that there was what researchers call a huge number of social benefits. So this feeling of belonging, of having a space to express yourself. And actually, one of the really interesting things is a shift in how you perceive the other people to the positive coming from spending time at these big live events.
2: Okay, so what is it exactly in science about standing in a field in the mud with your wellies that make, you know, with all these strangers, that make you feel connected?
1: Yeah, well, I guess the point is they stop feeling like strangers really quickly. So this idea of social identity that we talk about, essentially you create an instant tribe where you feel connected. So everyone's made the decision to go. Everyone's probably inconvenienced themselves. They've spent a bit of money. So there's this temporary community. You've got the wristband. There's almost like a festival uniform, you'll see. And everyone just dives into that. So it's sort of an instant community. So there was research from about 400 people going to festivals in Turkey. And what they found was the people that reported those really strong positive feelings about connecting, they also actually had a better sense of personal well-being, you know, that seemed to correlate with that sense of connection. So it does seem to be good for us.
0: Do you have to get down in the crowd and move about and sing and clap your hands with these people as well?
2: Well, you sound like,
1: you
2: that
1: sound like you don't want
2: show.
1: To.
0: It's not. I'm coming to it. I'm telling you, I know what you're on about here.
1: Well, I mean,
0: but I've had different experiences of sitting in concerts very safely and getting down there and dancing with people and moving
2: into the
0: about.
2: Mosh pit. Yeah.
0: And I think that's where it really, you do start to feel something very interesting happening.
1: Well, I'm with you. There's nothing I hate more than a seat at concert. But, you know, like other animals that work in communities, like we are quite good at synchronising our behaviour. So researchers have found that even in choirs, when people sing together, you know, obviously their breathing starts to synchronize with the phrasing of the music, but their heartbeats also go up and down in the same way. And of course, if you're jumping, clapping, doing everything to the same beat, that is going to actually sort of your autonomous system that you're not even aware of, like your heartbeat, your breathing, it's going to start synchronizing with everybody around you. And researchers in Oxford have studied this. So they've studied that when people dance in groups in synchrony or dance together but doing their own thing, the people who are dancing in synchrony feel a stronger sense of bonding. And not only that, when you do the silent disco, which they did in Oxford as well, so people have headphones on, but they're told they're dancing to the same music as other people and they dance the same steps, they're

0: pain tolerance goes up if they're in that group. And that's researchers use pain tolerance as a measure of endorphins, the feel-good hormones. So, and then that's, you don't get as many of those endorphins if you're dancing on your own or if you're dancing to a different music.
1: Can I explain where I'm coming from, just in case I sound like too much of a prude? But the last couple of concerts I was at were CMAT. Right? And she'll be at Electric Picnic as well.
0: Yeah.
1: And she does a dance called the Dunboyne Two-Step, right?
0: Yeah.
1: And she gets everyone doing a bit of line dancing out there in the crowd. And as an RTE reporter, presenter, when I'm out in the crowd, you're not always the most popular person nowadays. Sometimes after controversial stories, after COVID, after all of that. And I couldn't help but think the first time I was at one of these concerts and we were doing the Dunboyne Two-Step, just how nice everybody was being around me and how much fun we were all having and the banter and the crack that I built up with people who I didn't even know afterwards as well. So there's definitely something in it.
2: But there's definitely something in that though, because CMAT has a particular tribe that does, it puts a, there's a lot of store put in that bonding and in the that audience. And some like Harry Styles would be another one where it really pushes that in his followers and his fans.
0: Yeah, because the follow, it can continue after the concert with connections and, you know, being signed up to a mailing list or getting ready for the next concert.
2: That's the name for this.
0: Yeah, it's lovely. It's called Collective Effervescence, which is such a gorgeous name. And this is, again, it's a term from a French sociologist, Emile Durkheim. And he coined it to sort of capture this idea in religious ceremonies when people almost stopped feeling like themselves and forgot about being a singular entity and felt like being a part of something bigger. And we get this in sport still and in religious ceremonies. And it's no surprise probably that we bring music often into those things because they sort of helped kick off this feeling of collective effervescence and it helps kind of, it's almost like the crowd stops being multiple people and becomes one thing.
1: Is that a life-changing experience or just a good feeling for one weekend or one night?
2: Or is it just the drugs?
0: Well, it sounds overstated, but actually, again, people have studied thousands of people before, during and after festivals. And two-thirds of people, when they're at the event, say they feel their life has been transformed by being at it.
2: Two-thirds?
0: Two-thirds is somewhat transformed, but a fifth of people say their life has been absolutely transformed. And when you go back to people 6 months later, there's still a significant positive effect. And that transformation can be quite linked to this positive feeling about other people, which you'd be surprised at. You might think you'd want to get away from everyone after 3 days in the mud. But actually that sense of bonding and belonging is so strong for us that it does persist.
2: What about people who say, I can't stand festivals?
0: Yeah. I know. And they're not for everybody because, you know, they can be overwhelming for people who you know, have you know, sensory challenges, like you mentioned, drugs, alcohol, like sleep. There can be things that are not great
1: showers.
0: As well. So showers, so yeah.
1: People who like being clean.
0: Toilets, yeah. Not to paper over all that. They're not for everyone. But not all festivals are music festivals. Some people have studied festivals like vegan festivals or food festivals. So it doesn't have to be one type of thing. But I think the essence that getting people together, you know, generally produces good social bonding is probably something that we should think about more. You know, we're in an age where we talk a lot about loneliness for people and, you know, festivals are a way to get people out. You know, it's an excuse for people to rekindle friendships, meet friends or make new friends. And we know that's really good for us for our long-term health.
2: Okay, great story. I love it. Dr. Ruth Freeman from Research Ireland, as always, many thanks for that.
1: Look out for an Electric Picnic as well. Have a great time yourself.
0: Oh, yeah. Thank you. Well. Be there on Friday.
1: Now, still to come between now and 6 o'clock, the Irish Heart Foundation wants higher taxes on cigarettes and vapes in the budget. And are you bored, stuck and going nowhere at work? We look at rust out, a growing trend of people changing jobs when they're not being challenged.
2: Now, if you're a parent trying to find childcare, this probably won't come as a surprise to you. A new nationwide survey by the Irish Independent has shown that the vast majority of childcare providers now have waiting lists stretching beyond a year, with some claiming they have over 200 children looking for a place. For more on this, I'm joined now by Elaine Dunn, Chair of the Federation of Early Childhood Providers. Elaine, 100... How are you? 117 out of 142 creches that were surveyed had waiting lists of at least a year. The longest waiting list was over 3 years for a creche in County Monaghan. As I say, this won't be a surprise to parents. It's not a surprise to you.
3: It's not a surprise to me, but it is only in pockets around the country, which is what we're seeing. We're actually hearing from providers over the last kind of 2 weeks to say that they are not full in some areas. Like if you look at Dunleary Rathdown, we're not at capacity in Dunleary Rathdown in Dublin. Meath, again, that's another county that is not at capacity that we can see. Carlow is not at capacity. Kildare is not at capacity. So I believe that it is in pockets, and in those areas, it is probably also linked to children under the age of 18 months or 16 months, because that seems to be where the biggest problem is for parents trying to find places, is for the much younger cohort of children.
2: Yeah.
3: Absolutely. Absolutely. And look, you know, what we're looking at here is that there's no combined national database contrasting county by county question numbers against percentages of birth rates, because we also know that birth rates have dropped a lot around the country over the last couple of years. So it might be interesting to see the Department of Children maybe getting that database together to see, you know, where those pockets are and where the services are needed. But I think we also need to look at why a lot of us are no longer doing babies and what is the problem.
2: Okay. Well, let me just stick with what you're hearing and what your members are telling you in relation to the pockets where there are pressures and there are these waiting lists. I mean, we often hear of children very small, you know, basically from the hospital bed, parents calling saying, put their name on a waiting list. But it even goes beyond that.
3: No, 100%. What we have seen is when parents find out that they're expecting a baby, we see that they are panicked, is the first thing I would say, and that they're ringing creches all around the areas that they live, and they're putting the child's name down in multiple creches, which you can totally understand. This has been created by the way the department and the government are trying to run and take over the childcare. And that is a huge problem for many of us. And you can see parents, I mean, we get calls here of parents in complete panic. We had a lady in this morning, the baby was 9 days old, came with me this morning,
2: looking for a place.
3: She put his name is down, and that's it. His name is down for when he's older. But we only take children in from the age of 18 months to 2 years. We don't go below that, because it's a part of the business that we struggled in, and we had no choice but to close it down. And we are hearing that from a lot of creches around the country, that it's not a viable part of the business. Never mind viability; it needs to be a sustainable part of the business to keep the rooms open. And then the challenges then are trying to get the early years educators to come and work as well. So there's a lot of challenges involved. And babies in particular, they need to have a high quality room with high qualified staff within the rooms. And we're struggling to get that right now.
2: And that's why, as you say, a lot of the creche places that are available are for children from age 18 months and older.
3: Yes, absolutely. And we know that we've lost 1,000 services over the last 5 years. And that's, we know that, everybody knows that. And then the department did say that 642 new services opened up. But the issue is the new services that opened up in the school age. So that has nothing to do with early years. So it didn't compensate. And it wasn't like for like around the country where services were closing down. And that is another thing that we have to question the Department of Children on, our minister and government. Look, they have to look at the funding. We were saying it for years. Parents were saying it. We're all saying it. And we know that there's a huge issue here. But who's going to actually really address it?
2: Well, you know what the government says about this. They say that 93% of childcare providers participate in the core funding model. This is this new controversial model. And that €1.7 billion has gone into the scheme since 2021. And you're saying that despite that, the model isn't sustainable for a lot of childcare providers.
3: No, it's not, because many of us are stuck in fee freezes and fee caps that are going back to 2016, 2017. So there was never a level playing field. And we've continuously asked the Department of Children and our minister to look at bringing everybody up to the county average and then starting again with core funding, because then you're on a level playing field. If you look at any new service that's opening up in Dunleary Rathdown, they're coming in on a high fee of maybe £350 a week per child, and they're able to go in and get core funding. And then there's other services then that are in, you know, if you look up Monaghan or anywhere, Monaghan is one of the lowest in the country, and Mayo in fees. And they're all stuck there. That has not been addressed. And this is why those services are closing down. I know that Monaghan lost a lot of services. a private providers over the last number of years.
2: So it's a bit of a postcode lottery in terms of what subvention you're going to get for government for your childcare places.
3: No, absolutely. And look, our hearts go out to the parents, but we also have to look at the providers and the staff, the educators as well, and look at, like, we should be all working together to lobby the government and say, look, you're making all these promises, you're telling people you're putting in billions, you need to show exactly where it's going, how much we're actually receiving. If you're only getting 9 cents an hour per child raised this year in the core funding, that's not enough for us to keep our doors open. It needs to be looked at.
2: Sorry, Elaine, but from the parents' point of view then, is there a big variation in what they're being asked to pay if the level of subvention varies so much between, as you say, Dunleer, Rathdown and places like Laois and Monaghan?
3: So if you look, I know, Dan, in rural Ireland, some parents may be paying less than 200 a month. And up in Dunleer, Rathdown, they may be paying higher. It just depends on the county. And I think it's a question that we have to put to the department.
2: Sorry, 200 a week or 200 a month?
3: 200 a month in some areas around the country are already there.
2: Right, so that's the government promise has been met in some areas already.
3: In some areas, and the National Childhood Scheme is helping, but they really need to look at if they want to bring the fees down for the parents. That is the only way they can do it, is to support the parents by upping the National Childhood Scheme in the budget of this year and maybe giving tax relief to them as well and things like that. But it doesn't help the providers that are closing down. And we know that there was a number of services closed again in June this year. We just can't get the full figures until after the end of September.
2: I think, Elaine, a lot of parents who are paying maybe 800 or 900 euro a month still for their childcare might be stunned to hear that some parents are getting it for 200 a month.
3: Well, see, if you're down in the likes of Mayo and your fees a week are 170 and then you're there for 40 hours a week and you take off the National Childhood Scheme off that again, which is 214 for some parents, like, you have a very low fee. It just depends on where you are in the country. And you have to think about, in Dunleer, Rathdown, the rents are high, the rates are high, everything is high. So you have to, it's all, when you look at each county, the difference is there. And that is something that there's no database to show any of that. You know, those real fees around the country. We need to really look at that and say to the government, you're making these promises to parents, but it can't be on the back foot of us. And we've spoken to parents that totally understand where we are as providers and what we're saying. And we're being honest with everybody and saying there is a huge problem for both the parents, but we have to also, everybody needs to remember, we're failing the children if we don't have the places. Like, children are entitled to an education, and the early years, like from 0 to 5, are the most important. And we are now going to see that children are going to be failed in that area. Because firstly, services have closed down because of funding. And then there's no places in some areas around the country as well.
2: And going back to those situations, as you say, where there are fewer, it seems, fewer and fewer places for babies now in the system. I mean, what are families doing here? Are they extending maternity leave? Are they simply having to give up work? Like, how are families managing if they simply cannot get a place for their baby?
3: I think a lot of parents are taking parental leave or unpaid leave, which should not be happening. And we are hearing from that from parents. And it's putting them, you know, like, we need to look at the maternity leave. If they cannot find a baby place, then government need to look at maternity leave. And I know a lot of businesses won't like me saying this, but if you can't get childcare for a baby under the age of one, then how is it going to work? Because you're either going to force these parents out of their jobs, or you've got to extend the maternity leave. Childminders are also closing down, which is something that we've seen nationwide because of the new regulations and everything that's coming in there as well. So that's another thing that's putting pressure on parents. And not every parent is from this country and don't have the backup. So it's putting them in really, really difficult positions.
2: Indeed, yeah. Very, very stressful time for a lot of parents, indeed. We leave it there for now, though. Many thanks for joining us with that.
3: That's
2: Elaine Dunn there, Chair of the Federation of Early Childhood Providers.
1: Quite a wide variety of prices for childcare across the country, isn't there, Katie?
2: Yeah.
1: It's 0870 32 32 32. If you want to tell us your situation, parents, we would love to hear from you on 51551. Now, cigarettes already cost around €20 a packet, but since last November, e-liquids have been taxed taxed at 50 cents per milliliter. The Irish Heart Foundation, though, says the price of both should keep rising. It wants cigarette excise increased by 5% above inflation every year and further annual increases in the tax on e-liquids amid concern around the number of people now vaping. Mark Murphy is Interim Director of Advocacy with the Irish Heart Foundation and joins me now. Good afternoon, Mark.

0: Hi there.
1: And thanks for joining us on Drive Time this evening. We'll start with the cigarettes. You want another 160 on the packet in the budget. Why such a substantial increase, the smokers might ask you?
0: Well, I think why the reason behind this kind of substantial increase we're looking for is over the last few years, the government have brought in very welcome, but kind of quite small, modest increases on tobacco, like 50 cent each budget, which is welcome, but it really hasn't done much to kind of shape or kind of weaken the demand in tobacco. Like we've seen since 2019, the level of smoking prevalence in Ireland has been stuck at 17%. Now, we had a tobacco-free Ireland goal of reaching 5% by 2025. We're at 2026, it's still at 17%. And so while we know that tobacco taxation, according to WHO, according to World Bank, is the single most effective way to reduce tobacco, to reduce smoking, we're not using that kind of policy tool well enough. And we think, and this has been proven by reports that has shown, a WHO report again, that has shown that tobacco is actually more affordable in 2024 than it was in 2014. So despite what you might think, because of kind of weekly earnings going at a higher rate, tobacco is actually more affordable now than it was about 10 years ago.
1: Okay, but if the government, I see what you're saying, but you're talking about like 19, 20 euro going to maybe 21 euro for a packet of cigarettes as well. And some people might say, well, that just isn't making a dent really, or some of the diehard smokers, those who are addicted or are struggling to give up, simply won't be put off by price.
0: Well, I think in the argument about tobacco and even vaping, but particularly for tobacco, there's no silver bullet, but there's a selection of tools that are really quite powerful. And I think the most powerful tool there is tobacco taxation. And if the government kind of set down a marker now that said over the next, for the remainder of this dole term, that tobacco taxation was going to increase by 5% above the consumer price index, so inflation, each year for the next 3 or 4 years, so that smokers will know that tobacco prices are only going one direction. But I think we need to do far more to help smokers to quit. The government only spends about 20 million euro a year on tobacco cessation supports, when it actually gets about 1 billion in revenue from tobacco taxation. So I think on one hand, we need to have kind of a stick approach of increasing tobacco taxation to really deter smokers, and really actually deter young people from ever taking up smoking, because they're the most price sensitive. But on the other hand, we have to do much more on that carrot approach. And we should be investing about 50 million euro minimum each year to help smokers to quit. Because we know from the quit services, the fantastic services that the HT Quit line offers, that smokers actually avail of the free nicotine replacement therapy, the free quit services, they have a much higher chance of succeeding. But we need to be investing much more money, much more of that tobacco exchequer back into supporting smokers to quit. Because we know from all the research, about 83% of smokers actually regret ever taking up smoking. And we can ask any smoker, any parent, they don't want their child from ever taking up smoking. And we know young people are the most price sensitive demographic. So if you really increase tobacco taxation, they'll never pick it up.
1: You want a similar approach to vaping now, Mark?
0: Yes, and I think we really welcome the increase or the introduction of the 50 cent tax on e-liquid last year. It was a great market to start off with. And I know there is a debate about vaping can be used as a cessation device for long-term adult smokers. But the reality is that vaping has been marketed towards young people as a lifestyle device, kind of fruity flavors, colorful packaging. And again, as I said, young people are the most price sensitive of any demographic. So I think there needs to be a two kind of policy route here. We need to introduce sharp annual significant tax increases on tobacco, but also introduce annual modest increases on vaping. So we also always need to keep vaping the more affordable option while keeping tobacco out of the hands of young people and adults. That's a kind of dual policy we need to follow. But as I said, there's no silver bullet when it comes to this measures. We need to look at, you know, investing more in helping smokers to quit. We need to look at extending the workplace smoking ban to other areas such as outdoor areas, you know, beer gardens, parks and beaches. And we also need to look at what's happening in the UK. They're bringing in landmark legislation and we need to be following suit.
1: But you mentioned more modest increases for vaping. Some of those vape liquids have nicotine. We learned last week some have synthetic cannabinoids and substances that maybe we didn't know about. And the research is ongoing. How concerned are you about that?
0: It is a concern. I think, there was some potential legitimacy to maybe vaping being a cessation device. But there is significant concern about the potential harm that vaping has on young people and especially on nicotine. We actually know from American research that adolescents' use of nicotine can actually affect adolescent brain.

0: development. And we know also from Irish research that adolescents who use vapes are 5 times more likely to take up smoking. And again, we know there's a lot of illegal substances being used by vapes on the black market. So there's a huge area of concern there. I know the HSE are investing more money in the environmental health side of things to take action on this. And it is a difficult subject. But because we don't have that long-term evidence on vaping, it is a bit of concern. So I think Ireland needs to take the health cautious approach on vaping and be tackling both smoking and vaping.
1: And maybe even to support people trying to give up vapes, or do you think we'll have a whole new generation that'll struggle with that?
0: No, I think so too. We know the HSE have invested money in a vaping awareness campaign targeting young people because there's a lot of information around vaping. But we also need a stop vaping service like that of the quit service, but targeting young people. And we know young people use social media and WhatsApp much more than that kind of phone call and face-to-face that the HSE quit line offers. So there also needs to be a stop vaping service for young people.
1: Okay, well, we'll see what the government action they take on vaping and smoking indeed in the budget within a matter of a number of weeks. It's an issue we'll be coming back to. Mark Murphy of the Irish Heart Foundation, thanks very much for joining us on Drive Time.
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0: Hiya.
1: Can't beat a bit of dolly of an afternoon. We talk a lot about burnout at work, but there is a lesser known cousin that gets far less attention, and it might be just as damaging. It's called rust out, and it's that creeping feeling of being understimulated, underused, and stuck in a rut at work week after week. Dr. Sabrina Fitzsimons is an assistant professor of education at the Institute of Education in DCU, and she's been researching this, and she joins us now. Sabrina, what exactly is it? Have I got that right? Just being understimulated and underused?
2: Yeah, so thanks so much for the invitation. It's great to be here, and I appreciate the dolly intro there.
3: Who doesn't?
1: Don't we all?
2: And I hope I don't spark off a great resignation this evening, but one of the simplest ways to understand rust out is to think about how you feel at the end of the working week. So you might have been busy all week. You were answering your emails, you were attending meetings or filling in forms or, you know, meeting those deadlines and ticking boxes. But you get to Friday and you begin to think, as you're driving home, what did I actually do this week? So there's no real sense of development or real sense that you created anything or learned anything new. Now, we all have weeks like that, and that can be normal. But when that feeling doesn't fade, when it starts to linger week after week or month after month, that can be a sign of rust out. So it often feels like that kind of slow drift that you don't know.

0: necessarily notice it's happening until you're already quite far into it.
1: I can see people in their cars right now going off of work thinking, is this it? Is that, that's really the question that, that sparks rust out, isn't it?
0: Yeah, yeah. So, and I suppose it's important to distinguish it from burnout.
2: I was just going to say, we would have been calling that burnout. We'd say I'm burned out. That's the way I'm feeling about it now. But it's something different, Sabrina.
0: Yeah, so they're quite different. So I think it's helpful to kind of see where rust out sits on that spectrum of occupational well-being. So at one end, you have burnout. So that involves too much negative stress for a prolonged period of time. So you're in that hyper-arousal state, you're in overdrive. And like that parable of the boiled frog, you're slowly cooking. Rust out, in contrast, involves too little positive stress and challenge, again, for that prolonged period of time. So it's the opposite. It's hypo arousal. So like the Tin Man, you can feel as though you're corroding away or you're underutilized. And as we know, you know, as humans, we're not designed to be static. So, and I think one of the interesting things here is that, you know, this isn't, we might just automatically assume this is a pre-retirement phenomenon, but it's not. It can happen at any stage in a career. But most notably, I suppose, in that mid stage where you may have settled into a role, or it might be where you're 5 or 6 or 7 years in a role and doing the same job on repeat.
1: And you're studying this very specific phenomenon, Sabrina.
0: Yes. Yeah, so my research explored the occupational well-being of academics in the UK and in Ireland, and I surveyed 154 academics in 14. And, you know, it was about their broad experiences of occupational well-being. So many reported, you know, they felt engaged and stimulated by their work. Others reported experiencing, you know, levels of burnout. But beneath those narratives, several spoke about that kind of sense of underbeing and, I suppose, routinization of their work. So what we now conceptualize as rust out. So in order to kind of understand that further, we explored the patterns and tried to identify, well, what are the factors that are contributing to it, and then how can rust out be avoided and job satisfaction be maintained?
1: So how can it be avoided and job satisfaction be maintained, Sabrina?
0: Well, that's a big one. So the first one is actually to know what is causing it and to understand what's causing it. So if we look maybe at the causal factors. So my participants spoke about the elements of the job that they loved actually being overshadowed by other aspects of the work. So, you know, they were saying a good 70% of my workload is just admin, which is very depressing. So it's not just the quantity of administrative work, but it's the fact it overshadows the aspect of the job that provides that sense of fulfillment and that sense of meaning. Other participants talked about competence, which I thought was really interesting. So, you know, being dependable and being trusted should be a career advantage, but for some employees, that competence can lead to confinement. So those who consistently deliver the goods and might find themselves burdened with the same responsibilities time and time again. And the impact of that is that it limits their opportunity for growth and development. So I suppose if you're being called the safe pair of hands, I'd, you know, have a little think about that, because you could be pigeonholed into a role with particular duties that kind of then lead to that sense of stagnation.
2: You'll be encouraging us all to do something crazy in the workplace now just to get noticed, Sabrina. But I'm wondering, Katie, it's okay, you can relax. I won't do it. I am wondering, though, if working trends in the last couple of years have had a role to play here as well, with people with hybrid working. Some are home, some are in the office. Maybe you forget who does what, or that's someone is someone you might actually want to ask to take on a new challenge. Or has it played a role?
0: Yeah, I think so. I think so. And I suppose for working from home, so I've focused on academics, but this also applies maybe to people who are self-employed or people working from home. So like if we take the self-employed person, they might have a lot of freedom, but they also might find themselves doing the same work year after year, or spending more time on paperwork or chasing business and less time on the parts of the job they really enjoy, whether that's out meeting people or doing something creative. And obviously that financial pressure then plays into that as well, because you keep taking the work that pays, even though it might no longer, you know, challenge you. And I suppose work from home as well, you might be sitting there looking at the four walls, you can get into a bit of a rut as well there.
1: Sabrina, I'm just wondering, are we expecting too much from work now?
0: Yeah, so we probably, I think we do ask more more now than of work now than previous generations did. You know, we don't just want the wage, we want work to be interesting, we want it to be flexible and meaningful. And perhaps it's, you know, unrealistic to expect.

0: expect a job to provide all of that. But, you know, it's also, there's nothing wrong with saying this is my job and it pays the bills and I get my fulfillment elsewhere. Like, that works perfectly, you know, for some people as well. So I think part of the answer may actually be adjusting our expectations of what work is supposed to give us. But where I think rust out becomes useful is when the person themselves is unhappy in that situation. So in my study, then, people weren't necessarily, you know, asking to be constantly entertained. They, you know, but they often felt they had the experience and they had these great ideas and abilities that they wanted to actually use and to put back into their work.
1: But nobody cared. Yes. Sabrina, we're going to have to leave it there. Very interesting research. Many thanks for bringing us that. That's Dr. Sabrina Fitzsimons there from the Institute of Education in DCU.
2: And coming up, a week after five teenagers died on the M9, seven people have been killed in a wrong way crash in Britain, and pressure continues to grow on TikTok over video glorifying dangerous driving. Plus, almost half of passengers say they felt unsafe on public transport here at least once. What's making people feel so vulnerable? You can get in touch with us, 51551, and remember,
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2: And it's John Cook and Katie Hannan here. Safe bare hands, they said, Katie. Still to come on Drive Time.
1: Okay, we shouldn't be laughing. A fourth teenager from the M9 horror crash is laid to rest in Carlow.
2: We'll have the latest from that funeral and reaction to calls for TikTok to be suspended in the EU.
1: Iran collapsing or America losing, what Trump's economic D-Day really means.
2: Decisions due on the life-changing Sky Claris drug. We'll hear 123-year-old story of life with Friedrich's ataxia.
1: And is antisocial behaviour getting worse on public transport, and will the planned transport security force be enough to deal with it?
2: First, let's get the latest news read by Sheila Nocton.
8: Good evening. Gardaí are treating the death of a Brazilian woman in Limerick as a murder-suicide after the body of the man suspected of her killing was found in Cork at the weekend. Our Midwest correspondent Petula Martin reports.
9: Tributes have been paid by the Brazilian community in Limerick to Jadi Christine Pereira Rosa, who was found dead in an apartment in the city on Friday. Gardaí have confirmed that the man suspected of her killing was found dead in Cork on Saturday. He has been named as her husband, Judismar Wesley Batista, a Brazilian man in his 30s. Gardaí are continuing to investigate the murder of Miss Pereira Rosa to determine all of the circumstances of her death. A senior investigating officer has been appointed to lead the investigation, and an incident room has been established at Henry Street Garda Station. A Garda family liaison officer has been assigned to support Ms. Pereira Rosa's family.
8: The Special Advocate for Survivors of Institutional Abuse has called on the state to go further in its promotion of the Mother and Baby Institutions Redress Scheme. A new advertising campaign for the payment scheme has been launched by the Department of Children. Our Social Affairs correspondent, Alva Keneally.
10: Promotion of the redress payment scheme for survivors of mother and baby institutions has intensified with the launch of a new government advertising campaign. While the Special Advocate for Survivors has welcomed the latest effort by the Department of Children to publicise it, Patricia Carey has said that the state needs to do more. In a statement, she said it was imperative that the government make concerted efforts to ensure survivors living overseas are not left behind.

0: mind. She noted that the Department of Foreign Affairs, through its embassies and consulates, has a critical role to play in the renewed promotion and advertising campaign. With only approximately 21% of eligible applications received, the special advocate stressed the need for survivors to be given all possible supports to apply for redress. Ms. Carey also called on the Children's Minister, Norma Foley, to expand the criteria for the redress scheme due to a significant underspend of the €800 million budget set aside for it.
1: Ukrainian President Volodymyr Zelensky has urged Europe and the United States to stand united with Ukraine to pressure Russia to end its war. The comments came as the leaders of France, Germany and the UK co-chaired a meeting of Ukraine's allies in Kyiv today. Our Eastern Europe reporter Liam Nolan.
2: In a defiant Independence Day video address to Ukrainians at home and abroad, the country's president, Volodymyr Zelensky, said that Ukraine wants peace but will not just give in. Mr. Zelensky called on Europe and the United States to stand united with Ukraine to pressure Russia to end the war. Part of that unity is on display in Kyiv today, as a number of European leaders, including British Prime Minister Andy Burnham, attend a coalition of the willing meeting. Taoiseach Micheál Martin is attending the talks remotely. Ukraine is asking European countries to provide more air defence systems to stop Russian ballistic missiles from pounding Ukrainian cities.
1: The Secretary of State for Northern Ireland has said that maintaining a strong relationship between the Irish and British governments will be vital to progressing the stalled Troubles Legacy Bill. On a visit to Dublin, Chris Bryan said that transparency from both governments was needed to get answers for families who have lived with the pain for 30 years. Our political correspondent, Micheál Lehane, reports.
3: Mr. Bryant met with both the Foreign Affairs Minister, Helen McEntee, and the Justice Minister, Jim O'Callaghan, this afternoon. He believes that a strong relationship between the Irish and British administrations is vital for the future of Andy Burnham's government. Speaking during his visit to Dublin, he stated that this relationship was essential when it comes to progressing the Troubles Bill. Mr. Bryan said the aim is to get to a place where the Troubles Bill is passed in order to get answers for families who have lived with pain for more than 30 years. This will require the Irish and British governments to step up to the plate, he said. And he also expressed the hope that there would be a summit between the UK and the EU this year to examine ways to reduce the number of cross-border checks on agriculture and food.
1: Ishka Aaron has said a nationwide hosepipe ban, which has been in place since late last month, is to be extended in 13 counties. However, the conservation order will be lifted as planned on Wednesday for 13 other areas. Kevin O'Mahony reports.
4: Ishka Aaron has extended the ban until the end of September for Dublin, Cork, Carlow, Kildare, Kilkenny, Laois, Limerick, Meath, Offaly, Tipperary, Waterford, Wexford and Wicklow, saying that supplies need more time to recover. The conservation order will be lifted on Wednesday night in Cavan, Clare, Donegal, Galway, Kerry, Leitrim, Longford, Louth, Mayo, Monaghan, Roscommon, Sligo and Westmeath. However, the utility said public water supplies remain under pressure, especially in parts of the east and south.
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1: Generally dry tonight with clear spells. Some well-scattered showers too, mainly across southern counties. Milder than recent nights with lowest temperatures of 10 to 16 degrees. And that's all from the newsroom for now.
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7: With the latest RTE traffic and travel news, I'm Neil O'Sheridan. In Cork, the Lower Glanmire Road westbound is congested from the Coat of Arms statue to the North Ring Road junction. In Galway, the Quincentennial Bridge eastbound through to the Old Dublin Road outbound is extremely busy between the Brown Roundabout and the Skerrett Roundabout. In Limerick, the M20 northbound is busy between Junction 2 Dura Doyle and the M7 interchange, while in Dublin, the R139 eastbound is backed up between the M1-M50 interchange to a breakdown on the right turn lane at the Clonshaw Road junction. That's the latest RTE traffic and travel news for now.
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0: if you want to get in touch.
1: Now, the funeral of Jeremy Bobbles O'Brien, one of the five teenagers killed in a wrong-way crash on the M9, took place today. Our reporter Mark O'Driscoll joins us now. Mark, the fourth of five funerals on this occasion celebrated by Father Tom Little at the Church of the Holy Family in Aska. What did he have to say to mourners today?
2: Good evening, Katie. Well, there was a strong Garda presence in Carlow this morning ahead of this funeral mass as Gardaí conducted checkpoints on the main routes into the town, while the public order unit and armed Garda detectives were also present. But parish priest Father Tom Little told mourners this morning that they had gathered with a deep sense of sadness and loss. He said that today the grief and sadness are made even heavier because this was an incident, he said, that affected not just one person alone. He said that several lives have now been lost and others have also been seriously injured. Families have been changed forever, he said. There are people in hospital fighting to recover, and there are families, he said, who are beginning the painful journey of learning to live with an empty place at the dinner table. And at times like this, Father Little said, people are left with no words to express their sadness and loss. And he added that while we must acknowledge that these boys did what they did was wrong, he said that we must not allow tragedy to become the whole story as we pray for those who are injured and also those who have died.
1: And I understand, Mark, that the late teenager's brothers read prayers of the faithful today.
2: Yes, Katie, a number of the late teenager's brothers read prayers of the faithful, as did Father Tom Little. And those who were prayed for included the emergency services who attended the scene of this collision, the doctors and nurses who are caring for those injured in hospital, and also for all road users to be careful and respectful on the road. So now we've had the funerals of 15-year-old Joe Carthy, 17-year-old Alex McCarthy, 17-year-old Camille Petrowski, and today the funeral of 18-year-old Jeremy O'Brien, who was understood to be the driver of that vehicle. And the funeral mass for 17-year-old Jack Kennedy will take place in St. Michael's Church in Athy, County Kildare, tomorrow morning. Just to recap, the five teenagers died after the car they were travelling in was driven down the wrong side of the M9 motorway in the early hours of the Sunday before last. And four people, three sisters and a seven-year-old boy in the other car, were either critically or seriously injured in that collision. They continue to recover from those injuries in hospital this evening, Katie.
1: Mark, many thanks for that. That is RTE's Southeast correspondent Mark O'Driscoll there. Now, Transport Infrastructure Ireland has recorded an incredible 62 incidents of motorists driving the wrong way on motorways so far this year. That's a 32% increase when compared to the same period last year. Meanwhile, TikTok has declined an invitation to appear before the Oireachtas Media Committee to discuss the posting of videos of people driving down motorways the wrong way. To discuss this further, I'm joined now by Éan O'Riordan, Labour MEP for Dublin. And we did also ask for comment from the Road Safety Authority. However, no one was available to speak to us. Éan, can I bring you in, though? Your reaction to the TikTok's refusal to appear before the Oireachtas Committee. Now, they have said they won't appear before the committee in public session because of ongoing investigations, but they have offered to attend a private session. How should the committee respond to that, in your view?
3: Well, look, I'm not a member of the committee. Look, it's not good enough. We know it's not good enough. We've had other issues with other social media platforms before in relation to the Oireachtas. They seem to act with impunity. They don't seem to feel as if they are answerable to the Oireachtas. And to be honest, it's really regrettable that they won't attend. However, a large part of me feels that politics sometimes points to the TikTok element of this or the social media element of this because it's easy. And to be frank, you know, joyriding in Ireland and in Dublin has been an issue for as long as I can remember.
1: I'll just stop you for one second because we will get onto that in a moment. But just to conclude this issue about TikTok and why would them attending a private session not be useful, do you think?
3: The public needs to know, and they need to have a sense that when they engage in the public sphere, that there's responsibility for those who have power in this regard. And it's not just in terms of TikTok, there's other social

0: social media platforms who have been promoting, you know, very, very disturbing material. And their answerability seems to be zero. And it is far too easy for people sometimes in the political system to assume that because of the disproportionate amount of corporation tax that these entities, most of whom are based in Ireland and in Dublin, contribute to the national coffers, that that's why the political system is reluctant to properly engage with them. Now, look, we have a Digital Services Act.
1: Do you think there's some truth to that, Eoin?
0: I do, actually.
1: So you think we are pussyfooting around this with the social media companies because we're dependent on the tax take we're getting from them?
0: I think there's a different context in which Irish governments and Irish politics engages seriously with social media companies because of the power they have in terms of the tax receipts they give to the Irish economy. We are completely over-dependent on them.
1: That's a pretty big statement, do you not think,
0: Eoin?
1: When you're looking at something as serious as this, when it is literally a life or death matter for people, and you're saying that one of the reasons that we're not going hard on these companies is because of the tax take.
0: We've been talking in circles about social media platforms and their destructive influence on Irish society, and particularly on children, for years. And no genuine effective mechanism has ever taken place in order to rein them in or to sanction them. Or indeed, as was suggested by my colleague Barry Andrews today, to potentially ban them because of their destructive behaviour. And it would give me comfort if they were to be seen to be in front of the Oireachtas community, if their chief executives were known to the public and we could get some genuine answers from them as to what sort of mechanisms they are employing to tackle the type of issue that we saw last week. So I don't think it's an unreasonable charge that when our tax take, our exchequer income is so disproportionately dependent on foreign direct investment and these companies who we have encouraged to come to Dublin and to Ireland, that when it comes to their excesses and, you know, the difficulties that they promote in every society, and particularly in Irish society, that's the context in which we address this issue, which is different to other European countries.
1: And you mentioned Barry Andrews, Fianna Fáil MEP, Barry Andrews' call today, saying that TikTok are disrespecting the state here and that an EU-wide suspension of TikTok shouldn't be ruled out. Is that realistic?
0: I have no difficulty with that, but I'll go back to the original point I was trying to make, Katie, and I appreciate you want me to talk about TikTok. But joyriding was an issue in the 80s and 90s in Dublin and Ireland, well before social media. And I think there is a tendency of politics and political commentators to go for the easy option. And of course, curtailing social media platforms will absolutely help. But there's a number of other things that will also help. And we have to properly investigate what is it that makes something like this so attractive to a teenage boy. And generally, it is teenage boys or young men who engage in this activity. I mean, I heard a statistic today that in the early 80s, between 20 and 22,000 cars were stolen a year in Ireland. And a lot of those were used for joyriding. And look, I used to teach in a disadvantaged area. I know colleagues of mine.

0: school level and community level to root it out and to try and empower young people. Because unfortunately, these five funerals that have taken place, no more than the drug trade, no more than you know, the type of violence and death that happens there, doesn't deter anybody, unfortunately. But and what happens is that the thrill is more about the empowerment that you get from people who are with you, rather than necessarily the social media element to it, which obviously has to be tackled.
1: Can I put to you?
0: I just think it's too easy to go for the social media.
1: Can I put to you that people working in this area will say that youth services and diversion programs and all those backup services that were in place, many of them put in place, as you say, after the issues around joyriding and disaffected youth that emerged in the 70s and 80s, that they were absolutely gutted in after the crash here. And that was at a time when your party, Labour, were in government. Well, and they've never recovered from that.
0: Well, look, I find it fascinating that half the time on RTE I'm talking about something that happened 10 years ago with my own party, which is never levels at any other party. I'll say that much. Secondly, I'll give you two examples. If you were a Fine Gael minister, I'd be saying the same thing. You give Labour Party representatives a history lesson. I think it's not really conducive to finding any solutions today. What I'm telling you, for example...
1: But isn't that the issue, though, that the services are no longer there and they never recovered from that?
0: Just let me finish the point. For the last 3 years, we tried to get a DESH Plus scheme in place for the most disadvantaged schools in the country. For 3 years it took us. It was kicked off to a review. We finally got it financed this year. We've been campaigning on it since 2023. 3 years. No emergency callback for the Dáil, by the way. We also have an issue when it comes to drug use of young people. It affects them in the terms of their criminality, getting sucked into drug crime. That was put off to a citizens' assembly. Then it put off to a Oireachtas committee. It still hasn't been implemented in terms of decriminalisation of the drug user in order to dissuade them in terms of the Portuguese model, which is much more effective. When it comes to issues that affect the most disadvantaged, we will find politicians calling the people involved in this crash last week thugs. We'll find the Minister for Justice calling the rioters in November 2023 scumbags. But we will not spend time, money and finances in actually rooting out the issues which are disempowering young people. And that is not in any way for a second to excuse anybody who goes the wrong way down a motorway. What I'm saying is that politics can be very, very quick to blame TikTok, which it should do, or to use disparaging terms in terms of those involved in this, which I completely understand, but not to actually investigate properly the empowerment and the youth services and the education services and the drug investment that's actually needed that has worked in the past and can work in the future.
1: Okay, we will no doubt come back to this conversation again. But for now, many thanks, Eoin O'Riordan there, Labour MEP for Dublin.
2: 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And also next, how safe do you feel on the bus, train or Lewis?
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2: And 51551 for your texts. Almost half of all passengers claim they felt unsafe at least once while using public transport here. It's according to research done by the National Transport Authority, which shows that women, younger people and public transport users in Dublin were more likely to report feeling unsafe with drunk people, verbally aggressive passengers, harassment and drugs as their main sources of concern. I'd love to hear your thoughts on this one as well, so do get in touch. For more, we're joined by Dermot O'Leary, General Secretary of the National Bus and Rail Union. Dermot, thanks very much.

0: you listen to the previous piece there about the 80s, this has gone on in public transport for many a year, and it's become more and more profound over recent years. And I suppose, John, we've been campaigning for a number of years in the NBIU for what we used to call a dedicated Garda public transport resource across public transport. That hasn't materialised. To be fair to the current government, in advance of their taking up office, they did commit to creating a transport security force that would operate across public transport. I suppose the NBRU, along with other stakeholders, are working with the minister and his department and trying to, get that concept up and running. But it's not easy, and it won't be easy. But back to the question you've asked me, no surprises in relation to those numbers at all, John.
1: Mm-hmm. The Transport Security Force you mentioned, well, like a transport police, I think it was to operate, according to the Minister for Transport, Dara O'Brien, and others in recent months. And it's an issue I've looked at as well in talking to bus drivers in, well, we talked to them in Dublin, I've talked to them in Limerick myself about this as well. They've all been waiting to find out how this would work, like the airport police, we were told.
0: Yeah, look, and again, look, it's not going to be easy. I mean, I suppose, look, one of the reasons I want to talk to you this evening is to say to government and make an appeal to government, even though we are working with them, that it's not too late to look afresh, if you like, at maybe having that Garda resource that we spoke about for a number of years now. And the reason I'm saying that, John, is quite simple. Primary legislation, for those of us that follow politics or are involved at some level or another, understand that it takes a number of years, in some cases, for primary legislation to be enacted. And again, the figures that you quote are quoted in the Examiner piece today, those will only continue to rise if we don't do something about it immediately.
1: So you're saying no transport police, no transport security force, give us the Gardaí?
0: Well, what I'm saying is that we're prepared to work with government, and we are working with government, but I want just people to understand that it won't happen tomorrow, despite the commitment in the form of government. It'll take a while for that to happen. And I suppose what we're saying is that the fact that there is no, a high-level recruitment in Garda Síochána, it might be time to look afresh. The program of government is nearly 2 years old at this stage, and it would be no harm to look at it. Because, as I said already, legislation would not be required, for example, for Help the Gardaí to operate across public transport. It could be done immediately, albeit it'll take a while for recruitment to get to the level that would be needed for boots on the ground, as it were. Mm-hmm. And it's important to understand as well, John, I suppose, for those people that use public transport, they will see people with high vis vests on the various modes of public transport. Those people are grand, they're doing the job and they're doing their best, but they don't have the powers of detention and arrest. And the people that habitually offend know full well that there are no consequences for them engaging this type of action. And some of the offenders are well known to our members, for example.
1: Okay. And just looking though, in February of this year, Dara O'Brien said the Transport Security Force would have powers of arrest and pursuit, and they would work closely with An Garda Síochána. But if you're looking for Gardaí just to take on this role, I mean, we hear of the pressures on Gardaí and where they're needed, be it on our motorways or dealing with juvenile diversion projects and all sorts of other places. Do you think the resources are there for you any quicker than this new transport security force?
0: Well, I would respectfully suggest that the recruitment levels that we're now seeing, thankfully, in Garda Síochána will deliver boots on the ground in terms of some type of police force on public transport through the current legislation than it would waiting for 2 or 2.5 years for new legislation. And again, look, I suppose I have to repeat myself, we are working with the department and the minister indeed on this one. But to answer the question and the concerns that people have today, they won't see any security force or transport police on their buses or trains for at least 18 months to 2 years. That's just me stating a statement of fact, John. And the reality is, and one thing that people need to understand, we're trying to encourage people to use public transport, new users, but new users listening to me talking to you and talking to other media platforms won't be at all encouraged to use public transport mm-hmm. when there's a concern, particularly at certain times of the day.
1: A listener says, I don't use the bus, DART, or only at certain times a day. Never the Lewis. They say they feel that public transport has become too dangerous for them, and thankfully they're still driving. And another listener says, John, I remember being afraid in the 1980s and 90s travelling on buses with the behaviour of schoolboys in their uniforms, loud, offensive, climbing over chairs, cheering, etc. This is nothing new. Like myself, the other passengers were afraid, as was the driver. We tried to be invisible, but what can you do in a bus? But the research we were quoting from the National Transport Authority said that 46% of people believed things were getting worse last year, Dermot. This is worse than the 1980s. This is more than schoolboys messing about, isn't it?
0: It is. Look, some of the instances that our members are witnessing, and it's just, look, it's not about our members in isolation. There are people using public transport, which was the survey was about, let's be clear here. So, look, we have people being assaulted, we have people being threatened with sexual assault, we have people being racially abused. Some of the crime I'm calling

0: Morning, you hear us. Is high level enough to warrant not an arrest, but certainly some type of custodial sentence. But as I said already, that's not there available to anyone. That's not available to the current people that operate in security across the operating companies who are doing their best to be fair. So at such time as the people that are going to be wearing those high vis vests, whatever we call them, whether it's a security force or the actual Gardaí, unless they have that powers of detention and arrest, then it's very futile exercise, you know what I mean, in terms of trying to, I suppose, dilute or reduce the amount of any sort of behaviour.
1: For now, it will be interesting to hear the response from Gardaí and government when they return on this one as well. Dermot O'Leary, General Secretary of the National Bus and Rail Union, thanks very much for joining us on Drive Time.
2: Now coming up, 23-year-old Aoife Quinn talks us through life with Friedreich's ataxia and how a diagnosis in her teens changed the future she thought she had. The Trump administration is set to unleash a new economic D-Day on Iran. We'll hear more about that. And more over 65s, fewer children and immigration beginning to fall. What the latest CSO figures tell us about Ireland's changing population. Ochanish, Thoshe Anam, the Frisch Gilton, and Nukta, Limori de Wallish.
3: Gramadi Hitigus Kmani Dirib, Yavrin the Gordi, Gurwasa, Judas Mer Wesley Batista, and Farvisha the Girichestu for your own war over Okele, JD Christine, Pereira Rossa, Gahalimdi, and Sachtan Chakatem. 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Some Brazil at the Lawnun or Wuchas. 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
5: With the latest RTE traffic and travel news, I'm Neil O'Sheridan. In Cork, the N25 eastbound is busy from Junction 5 Middleton to the Lakeview roundabout and again before Castle Martyr. In Dublin, the R139 eastbound is backed up between Crave, Huron, GAA and an incident at Northern Cross. In Galway, the Newcastle Road southbound is congested from Corrib Village to the Quincentennial Bridge Junction. And in Limerick, the Ballysimon Road westbound is busy from the old Ballysimon Road Junction to the Tipperary roundabout. That's the latest RTE traffic and travel news for now.
2: Thanks, Neil. Now, Friedreich's ataxia is a rare progressive neurological condition affecting around 200 people in Ireland, and there is only one approved treatment, Skyclarys, which can slow down its progression by up to 55%. Earlier this month, the HSE's drugs group recommended against reimbursing it. Aoife Quinn is a 23-year-old from Moree in County Galway, who's living with Frederick's ataxia and was one of hundreds who took to the streets of Dublin this weekend to protest ahead of tomorrow's final decision from the HSE senior management team. And she joins us.

0: now. Aoife, you're very welcome to Drive Time.
1: Thanks for having me on.
0: Can I just take you back to when you first realised something was wrong and you moved towards that diagnosis of Friedreich's ataxia?
1: Yeah, so I suppose I was about 14 or 15 and it was actually like mum and dad that would notice before I did, just that I was kind of walking off balance and that kind of thing. And then as the time went on, I was going to physios and doctors trying to find out what was wrong. And then like dad started to notice that my voice was getting weaker and that sometimes like when I was tired, I started to slur my words. So yeah, it all kind of started then and they just knew something was wrong. So I eventually got the diagnosis then when I was 18 in my leaving cert year in college or in secondary school.
0: And that diagnosis, like what were you told at that stage in terms of how things might progress for you?
1: Straight away, no cure, no treatment. Life as I knew it would never be the same. And now I'd be in a wheelchair or possibly a worse place when I was 30. So that was very hard to hear as an 18-year-old girl, you know, trying to figure out what I wanted to do in college. And it was like during COVID as well. So it was just so awful, like for me and my parents. So straight away I said to them that I didn't want anyone to know. None of the neighbours, family, I didn't want anyone to look at me differently. But as time went on and I just got worse, I'd rather people know just in case anything would happen.
0: That instinct, Aoife, that you just to keep it private, to try and carry on as much as you could. Was that because you were in some kind of denial yourself, do you think, at that stage of where this might go?
1: Yeah, definitely. And I think I just had such, I didn't want like my grandparents to, you know, be worried about me because there was no point. There was no cure. There was no treatment. No matter what anyone wanted to do to help me, they couldn't help me. So I think I was just trying to protect other people, especially my grandparents. And like sadly, two of them passed away in 2024. So I always say that I just had to inherit their strength in order to keep on going. So, and my granddad, you know, back in 24, that's when I first opened up to my family about everything that was going on. And like my Nana Quinn now, she is just the greatest source of strength for me. Like she, along with all the other members of my family and my friends, is just the reason I keep on going. You know, giving up is not an option. I need this job for myself, but also for all the other kids out there.
0: And how is Friedreich's ataxia affecting you on a day-to-day basis at this stage now, Aoife?
1: So the main symptoms I would have would be the balance and coordination. So I recently got a service dog just to try and maintain my walk as much as possible and just to strengthen my legs. And I really pray this drug comes in time and I'll be able to save my walk. But I've also noticed my speech declining and my energy levels are just so low.
0: And as you say there, that you carried this in private, yourself and your mum and dad, really, between you for years.
1: Yeah.
0: I know you have siblings, don't you?
1: I do. I have two sisters. So I suppose like my older sister, she knew the whole time. And I think we just found it awkward. You know, we didn't want to be like upset in front of each other. We both knew nothing could be done. I think when my dad that told her, she obviously knew something was wrong. But then my younger sister, like she's only 4 years younger than me, but in my eyes, like she'll always be a little child. So I'll always want to like try and protect her as much as I can. So I never would want her to be worried about like the older sister, that kind of thing. But like they've always helped me and always lent me an arm, never needed it. They, like, especially the younger one, she never asked questions, even though she

0: She knew she didn't know the full story, but
1: she knew you didn't want to talk about it, and she respected that. Tell me then, tell me, Aoife, about this drug and what it could actually do for you.
0: So they say it slows down the progression by about 55%, but 55% would look huge on me. I've been in touch with people over in America that have been on it. One guy that is still walking, he's had bad balance. It's completely maintained where he's been, so he hasn't progressed further. His walk hasn't gotten worse. His energy levels are better. You know, his quality of life is just like I dream of that kind of quality. And then his older sister, she was in a wheelchair when she got the drug. And so she's still in the wheelchair, but her speech has improved, her energy levels, her eyesight. So, like, it will benefit so many people that are at completely different stages of this condition.
1: And Aoife, like as you described there, you've gone from it being so private that you didn't even talk about it in your own kitchen table, basically.
0: Exactly, yeah.
1: To going public and putting this all out there now. That must have been very difficult, was it?
0: It was very difficult. So before Christmas, that was when we first saw the NCP recommended a no, you know, for the reimbursement of this drug.
1: Yeah.
0: And so, like, mom and dad didn't really know that this would be even happening at the time. But they knew it was happening. They didn't know the date. And so I went in just bawling my eyes out, like, this the end. So within time then, like, we're like, hey, this isn't the end. Things will keep on going. And I was like, oh, I don't want to leave my future in the hands of people that I don't even know. So the week before I decided to post, I said, my dad, will you tell my granny? Because I just wasn't able to. Like, obviously she knew there was a balance issue, but she just didn't know the extent of it. So dad went down to my nana and told her, you know, it's a bit more, this drug would really help her. And yeah, like I had my whole family beside me. So posting was the best thing that I ever could have done.
1: You posted online?
0: I did, on Instagram. I posted the petition, which now has, I think, over like 28,000 signatures.
1: Well, like we say, we're all talking about this because the HSE Drugs Group recommended against reimbursing it. The final decision comes from the HSE senior management team tomorrow.
0: Yeah.
1: What do you want to say?
0: I just beg, I really beg for the stroke. Like, there is no plan B. You know, they can't say no because there is no, like, what do we do if this drug doesn't come? Which is, if we don't get this drug, we're left to fend for ourselves again. I've been on my own since I was 18. I need something. I need this drug to just slow down the progression. I don't have anything without this drug.
1: Aoife, thank you so much for talking to us today on Drive Time. The very best of luck with everything. We just have to leave it there for now, though. That's Aoife Quinn.
0: Thank you.
1: Many thanks.
2: A lot of people watching with interest on what decision may come there from the HSE tomorrow as well, as well as Aoife and others as well. It's one we'll keep you up to date on here on Drive Time. It's drivetime@rte.ie if you want to get in touch, and 0870 32 32 32 for messages on WhatsApp. Now, the government is to return early on Friday to extend excise cuts on petrol and diesel prices as conflict continues in the Middle East and oil price rises look set to continue. The Trump administration is promising an economic D-Day for Iran, while Tehran is threatening to completely block the Strait of Hormuz in response almost 6 months into their war, with the two sides locked in stalemate, peace talks stalled, Iran keeping the Strait of Hormuz shut, and Washington persisting with a naval counter-blockade of Iran. US-based journalist Harriet Alexander is with me for the very latest. Harriet, thanks for joining us on Drive Time again. It was the US Treasury Secretary Scott Bessent declaring an economic D-Day. What does that mean?
3: Yeah, well, he's about to give a press conference where he's going to give us more detail of what this is. But essentially, the idea is to really heap pressure on Iran to say to them, you need to come to the negotiating table so that we can end this stalemate, we can move things on, and we can get back to where we were before this started. Of course, Donald Trump wants this war to be over 6 months, as you say. His approval ratings are very low. It's deeply unpopular in the US. And it's also shed a light on some things that are really quite uncomfortable for the US administration, like the conditions on board some of the warships that are in the areas, the levels of weapons that the US has, whether it's still able to protect itself, and questions relating to Israel's relationship with the United States. So Donald Trump wants this over. An economic D-Day is seen as a way, they hope, of making Iran come to the table.
2: Donald Trump says Iran was collapsing as Washington is preparing to announce these details of new economic sanctions. Tehran, though, has derided this as an admission of defeat, military defeat, and has warned countries against aiding Washington. And the Iranians saying, why would you need this financial warfare if America was doing so well? The narrative doesn't add up, Harriet.
3: Yes, I mean, basically, Donald Trump is trying to pressure countries to stop doing any financial dealings with Iran. Of course, there have been sanctions in place for many decades already, but what they're talking about is so-called secondary sanctions, which would sanction any country that is sort of assisting in this in any way. A key target of this is China, which accounts for 30 to 40% of Iranian foreign trade and buys a lot of its oil from Iran. In April, the US tried to put some sanctions on some Chinese banks that were facilitating transactions along this way. And the US will also be leaning on countries like Turkey, India, to try and encourage them to stop doing business with Iran as well.
2: So as much of a warning to Beijing as it is, and others, as it is to Tehran.
3: Yes, very much so. I mean, Donald Trump knows that he needs to tread a little bit carefully here because, you know, it's one thing to lean on countries like Turkey, but it's another to lean on another superpower like China that could really do some damage economically to the US if they wanted. President Xi Jinping is going to be coming to the United States next month to meet Donald Trump, and trade will certainly be very high up the agenda there, along with Iran. But, you know, Trump is in a very difficult position because so far, all of the military might of the United States has not got the results that he wanted, which was to bring Iran to its knees. I think he's been quite shocked by the defiance and the resilience of the Iranians, and he's hoping that this will further push them to do as he wishes.
2: And he was still insisting last week that some ships were getting through the Strait of Hormuz. He said the media weren't reporting that, but we know that Iran remains in control there, and Iran saying, well, is this a victory or an admission of America's defeat? You mentioned how unpopular this all is in America. How much pressure is Donald Trump under maybe to back down or rethink this strategy, or are these economic sanctions going to make a difference right now?
3: I mean, he would really like to be able to declare victory before the midterms in November, because the war is deeply unpopular and it's, you know, sending the price of oil haywire, skyrocketing. So he wants this done for political reasons. I think he's also just kind of fed up with the conflict. He wants to turn the page and he wants to move on. It's had a lot of knock-on effects that he wasn't probably predicting, like this impact on looking at the conditions on board the warships and so on. So he wants this done. He doesn't like the scrutiny and he would very much like to move on. So that's what he's hoping.
2: Okay, well, we'll await further details of this economic D-Day. I mentioned our government here taking steps to further protect consumers from the rising oil prices. What are the ordinary Americans saying at this stage?
3: I think Americans are equally fed up with this. I mean, Donald Trump said that it would be over very quickly. I mean, when you cast your mind back 6 months, Trump was, I think he was emboldened by the success of the operation to get rid of Nicolas Maduro. He thought he could perhaps do something similar in Iran in terms of sort of toppling the government and then moving on quickly. They talked about regime change. Well, no one here is talking about regime change anymore. Americans are deeply concerned about the cost of this, about the cost of filling up their cars and their groceries and inflation. So it was a deeply unpopular war right from the beginning, and I think it's more so than ever now.
2: Harriet Alexander, for now, thanks very much for joining us from the US, and further details to come across our programming here on RT Radio 1 and the RT website regarding what's in this economic D-Day for Iran being announced in America.
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8: 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Nura thotu eg tea a cowl, fech fwi ro I guni gavekatu an wil glush roher eg tacht. 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
9: Ní bhíon take a dó an Cecile. Fech fwi ro a gúni go vecatú am wil glúis rohar ag tacht ag tí a cáol. Tacht arach dón údaros am hávaltocht ar wóite. Fech RSA.ie.
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0: Aviva Stadium, Saturday, July 17th. 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
2: Our Monday club of Ruby Walsh, Paul Corrie and Hannah O'Connor is standing by to discuss all the weekend's sporting action. Stephen Kelly will review the opening round of the Premier League and will be live to Craven Cottage ahead of Fulham versus Chelsea. 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
3: And a lot of you getting in touch with us on 51551 and on WhatsApp at 0870 32 32 32. One listener says they can't fathom how people are paying €200 a month for childcare when they say I'm paying €1,000. And another listener says the question that never seems to get asked, why do we not treat early years education just like primary school? Maybe there's a good reason. I have never heard it articulated.
4: And regarding calls for cigarettes and vapes to go up even further in the budget, Noel says we all so know that socialising is more important than not smoking moderately. Well, I suppose that's questionable, but I see what you're saying. She thinks that banning smoking from outside social areas will create worse problems. And another listener says, regarding the Heart Foundation talking about modest increases in vapes, well, my vape went from €5 last year to €11.20 in the budget. It's cheaper for me to go back on smoking at this stage after using vapes to quit years ago, they say. Drive Time at RTE.ie if you want to get in touch.
3: Now, new figures from the Central Statistics Office show that while the population has continued to grow here, the number of births has continued to fall. Conor J. Crowley, a statistician in demography and population estimates with the CSO, joins us now. Conor, as I say, the population is growing, but it's also growing older. Tell us more.
5: Good afternoon. Certainly. So, our over 65 population in Ireland is currently over 800.

0: 490,000 people, which represents an increase of 165,000 people in just the last 6 years. Furthermore, the group before that, the 45 to 64 year old age group, had its proportion share of the population rise to 26.1% in the last 6 years. So the population is certainly increasing on the older side, and on the younger side, for the population aged under 15, it's the first time this year that we experienced under 1 million people since 2014. This is driven by a decrease in births from a high point in 2010. And there was last year 27% less people aged under one in Ireland compared with that year.
1: Now, you've also been looking at immigration figures, the people arriving into this country, and immigration with others leaving as well. Can you tell us what you found there, Conor?
0: So immigration stood in the 12 months to April 2026 at just over 110,000 people. This represented a decrease of 12% versus the corresponding previous 12 months to April 2025. There's a 4% decrease in Irish citizens returning home, and there's a 13% decrease in people joining us from places that were not in the UK, the EU, or Irish citizenship, sorry. And there's a decrease of 18% of people with EU citizenship joining us, and a decrease of 12% of people with the UK citizenship joining us. In terms of where people were coming from, so country before coming to Ireland, we saw a decrease of people coming from Australia of 18%, but that number, or sorry, of 13%, and no, sorry, 18%, and that number stood at 8,000 people in the period of time. From an immigration point of view, we saw 62,500 people emigrate from Ireland. Of these, over 35,000 were Irish citizens. So from a net migration point of view, we had a net migration of about 48,000 people inward into Ireland. But in terms of Irish citizens, we saw a net outward migration of 5,000 people. In terms of people, popular destinations, Australia remained popular, and we saw just under 12,000 people leaving Ireland to go to Australia, and as I said earlier, 8,000 people returning from Australia to Ireland.
2: Okay, Conor, we've got to leave it there, but many thanks for that. That's Conor J. Crowley there from the CSO.
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2: Now let's go over to Met Éireann for the latest forecast with Deirdre Lowe.
7: Thank you. It's a fine late summer's evening for most, with good spells of sunshine and just a little patchy rain skimming the southwest coast. Mostly dry tonight with clear spells and just a few scattered showers. Milder than last night due to an easterly breeze bringing in continental air, lows of 10 to 16 degrees. So for tomorrow, Tuesday,

0: Still rather warm and humid, but more cloudy than today. The morning mostly dry with hazy sunshine, but from mid-afternoon, showery outbreaks of rain pushing up from the south, reaching the northwest in the late evening, early night. Some heavy, possibly thundery bursts will occur with the potential for localised flooding. Highs of 18 to 23 degrees and light to moderate easterly breezes. Then it's going to be rather muggy for Wednesday and Thursday, with showers or longer spells of rain, heavier thundery at times, but some sunny spells too, with temperatures reaching the high teens or low 20s. That's the forecast for now. Have a lovely evening.
1: Deirdre, thank you very much. And that's all we've got time for today. You can catch up on anything you might have missed on this evening's show on the RTE Radio app. Today's Drive Time was produced by Kieran O'Byrne, research by Joshua Byrne. The broadcast coordinator was Stephen Higgins and Mark McGrath was on sound. My thanks to you, of course, for listening as well. Up next, it's Marie Crowe with Inside Sport from Katie and from me, John Cook. Have a lovely evening.
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4: Thanks, John. Coming up on the show today, our Monday club of Hannah O'Connor, Paul Corry and Ruby Walsh is standing by to discuss the sporting weekend gone by. Stephen Kelly will join us to review the weekend's Premier League. Plus, Michael Corcoran rounds up the rest of today's talking points. But first, we pause for the news in Angelus.
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0: RT News at 6 o'clock with Sheila Nocton. Good evening. Gardaí are treating the death of a Brazilian woman in Limerick as a murder-suicide after the body of the man suspected of her killing was found in Cork at the weekend. Our Midwest correspondent Petula Martin reports.
1: Tributes have been paid by the Brazilian community in Limerick to Jadi Christine Pereira Rosa, who was found dead in an apartment in the city on Friday. Gardaí have confirmed that the man suspected of her killing was found dead in Cork on Saturday. He has been named as her husband, Judismar Wesley Batista, a Brazilian man in his 30s. Gardaí are continuing to investigate the murder of Miss Pereira Rosa to determine all of the circumstances of her death. A senior investigating officer has been appointed to lead the investigation and an incident room has been established at Henry Street Garda Station. A Garda family liaison officer has been assigned to support Ms. Pereira Rosa's family.
0: The Special Advocate for Survivors of Institutional Abuse has called on the state to go further in its promotion of the Mother and Baby Institutions Redress Scheme. A new advertising campaign for the payment scheme has been launched by the Department of Children. Our social affairs correspondent, Alva Keneally.
2: Promotion of the redress payment scheme for survivors of mother and baby institutions has intensified with the launch of a new government advertising campaign. While the Special Advocate for Survivors has welcomed the latest effort by the Department of Children to publicise it, Patricia Carey has said that the state needs to do more. In a statement, she said it was imperative that the government make concerted efforts to ensure survivors living overseas are not left behind. She noted that the Department of Foreign Affairs, through its embassies and consulates, has a critical role to play in the renewed promotion and advertising campaign. With only approximately 21% of eligible applications

0: patients received. The special advocate stressed the need for survivors to be given all possible supports to apply for redress. Ms. Carey also called on the Children's Minister, Norma Foley, to expand the criteria for the redress scheme due to a significant underspend of the €800 million budget set aside for it.
1: Taoiseach Micheál Martin was among a number of European leaders to attend remotely a meeting of the Coalition of the Willing today. British Prime Minister Andy Burnham co-chaired the gathering in the Ukrainian capital Kiev, where events marking Ukrainian Independence Day were taking place. Our Eastern Europe reporter Liam Nolan.
2: In a defiant Independence Day video address to Ukrainians at home and abroad, the country's president, Volodymyr Zelensky, said that Ukraine wants peace but will not just give in. Mr. Zelensky called on Europe and the United States to stand united with Ukraine to pressure Russia to end the war. Part of that unity was on display in Kyiv this afternoon as a number of European leaders, including British Prime Minister Andy Burnham, attended a Coalition of the Willing meeting. Mr. Burnham, now the fifth British Prime Minister in the role since Russia began its full-scale invasion, called for further sanctions against Moscow. He also announced that the UK will provide Ukraine with classified British technology used in a UK-French-designed cruise missile system so that Kyiv can produce its own batches of the weapon. Mr. Zelensky welcomed the initiative, though continued Ukraine's appeal for more air defence systems ahead of the winter to counter Russian ballistic missile attacks on Ukrainian cities. Liam Nolan, RT News, Warsaw.
1: The Secretary of State for Northern Ireland has said that maintaining a strong relationship between the Irish and British governments will be vital to progressing the stalled Troubles Legacy Bill. On a visit to Dublin, Chris Bryan said transparency from both governments was needed to get answers for families who have lived with pain for 30 years. Our political correspondent Micheál Lehan reports.
3: Mr. Bryant met with both the Foreign Affairs Minister Helen McEntee and the Justice Minister Jim O'Callaghan this afternoon. He believes that a strong relationship between the Irish and British administrations is vital for the future of Andy Burnham's government. Speaking during his visit to Dublin, he stated that this relationship was essential when it comes to progressing the Troubles Bill. Mr. Bryan said the aim is to get to a place where the Troubles Bill is passed in order to get answers for families who have lived with pain for more than 30 years. This will require the Irish and British governments to step up to the plate, he said. And he also expressed the hope that there would be a summit between the UK and the EU this year to examine ways to reduce the number of cross-border checks on agriculture and food.
1: The Taoiseach has confirmed that the Cabinet will hold an incorporeal meeting later this week to sign off on proposals to defer excise increases on petrol and diesel. These changes will then go before the Dáil, which is being recalled early on Friday. Micheál Martin said the upcoming budget would also examine broader measures to deal with the cost of living. This would include a focus on taxation, the cost of childcare and disability, he said. Ishka Aaron has said a nationwide hosepipe ban, which has been in place since late last month, is to be extended in 13 counties. However, the conservation order will be lifted as planned on Wednesday for 13 other areas. Kevin O'Mahony reports.
4: Ishka Aaron has extended the ban until the end of September for Dublin, Cork, Carlow, Kildare, Kilkenny, Laois, Limerick, Meath, Offaly, Tipperary, Waterford, Wexford and Wicklow, saying that supplies need more time to recover. The conservation order will be lifted on Wednesday night in Cavan, Clare, Donegal, Galway, Kerry, Leitrim, Longford, Louth, Mayo, Monaghan, Roscommon, Sligo and Westmeath. However, the utility said public water supplies remain under pressure, especially in parts of the east and south.
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1: Generally dry tonight with clear spells, some well scattered showers too, mainly across southern counties. Milder than recent nights with lowest temperatures of 10 to 16 degrees. And that's all from the newsroom for now.
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0: The standout moments from the weekend in our Monday Club. In the Premier League, Stephen Kelly will dissect the winners and losers from the opening weekend. Plus, we'll cross live to Craven Cottage as Arbiola's Fulham take on Alonso's Chelsea. We want to hear from you. WhatsApp us on 087 032 32 32. Text us on 51551 or you can email us at insightsport@rte.ie. Yes, you're so very welcome along. Lots to get through on the programme today. Let us know what your sporting highlights from the weekend are. WhatsApp us on 087 032 32 32. Text us on 51551. We do have a full house to put them to. Ruby Walsh, Hannah O'Connor and Paul Corrie are all standing by, as is Michael Corcoran, who is going to bring us up to speed on everything that happened on the sports news front today. Let's start, Michael, with the Ireland women's hockey team and how disappointing it was for them today at the World Cup in Belgium.
1: Yeah, you know, the old saying, too small, land a hibra, when we were all growing up there a long time ago. And Ireland started off really well. Niamh Carey goal just coming towards the end of the first quarter to go 1-0 up against the USA. But unfortunately, that didn't it didn't stay that way for long enough, and they ended up being beaten by 3-1. It looked like... Certainly, both teams looked as if they were running out a bit of steam in the second half of that match. It was almost like two tired teams playing up against each other, and the USA just picked Ireland off. And it's just massively disappointing. You'd be wondering about the schedule and the way the whole thing seems to be very, very condensed in a very crowded hockey calendar with pro league matches on and everything like that. Now, I know it's the same for all teams. Like, that's the reality about it. But it's just very, very disappointing. And you could see the disappointment on the players' faces, because they know they were better than that. Up against David Passmore, the former Ireland coach as well, who's in charge of the USA. So Ireland are now being rerouted to the 13th, 14th place playoff. That's against South Africa. So let's see how that unfolds as the week goes on.
0: Yeah, it's not where they want to be, given
1: absolutely not
0: how well they started as well. Also, we were looking for a live sport. We have some in the World Rowing Championships in the Netherlands.
1: It's non-stop if you're a live sporty person. The World Rowing Championships underway in the Netherlands. Nine crews there, mixed fortunes, three of them on the water right this afternoon. The first in the pair, the women's pair of Imogen Magner and Natalie Long, finished fourth in their heat. So they won't be happy with that. The others, however, the men's pair of Ross Corrigan and Nathan Timoney won their heat, so they will progress. And Zoe Hyde and Mags Cremen won their heat of the double sculls, so that's good news from their point of view. This whole thing cranks up as the week goes on. It doesn't count towards the Olympics. That cycle starts in January of next year, so this is adding significance, with few enough opportunities to perform at the top level.
0: Yeah, and we'll bring it all to you as well. What happened in the Vuelta today? The stage wasn't completed.
1: Yeah, well, that goes to show the folly of starting this race in France and not Spain. I mean, La Vuelta is a Spanish race. It started off in Monaco, so a different country completely. Today, stage three from Greece on, which is a lovely village on the south coast of France. I've been fortunate to be there. They're heading towards the Pyrenees, but as you go towards the Pyrenees, it's going to get colder and the weather's going to get worse. There was absolutely humongous hailstones falling as they were heading past Perpignan towards the Pyrenees there. It was incredible watching it on the television monitor, where cyclists were getting off their bikes and trying to congregate in front of shops and going into a hotel to get in out of the hailstones. They were that bad. So the stage was abandoned. So that's disappointing for everybody concerned there. But safety first.
0: Yeah, they'll go again. The Ireland rugby women's head coach Scott Beamond has named a 36th player training squad ahead of the WXV Global Series. Who's in it? How does it look, Michael?
1: It's always hard when you have a list of 36 to know. and I see Hannah is looking at me here now as well too. And I'll be looking at Hannah for inspiration as well. It's always hard because there are some players, and we were discussing one or two of them there, who are not involved. Yeah. Massive excitement for the uncapped players who are there, including Sophie Barrett, Bette Buttermer, Katrina Finn and Alana McInerney, who have done well in the Interprovincial Championship. So they get a chance. But when you have a squad of 36 and there are seven new people, and that means some other people miss out, Hannah, I think that's
2: Yeah, that's the nature of it. We were chatting beforehand. Adele McMahon is kind of going through a rehab from, you know, two significant knee injuries over the last year, and has kind of got herself nearly back to the cusp of being ready to play. So I'm sure she would have been hoping to be involved in that as a previous captain of the squad and stuff. So to see her miss out, no doubt, will be seriously disappointing for her. But hopefully she'll get herself back fighting fit soon and be ready to put her hand up for the next opportunity that comes.
3: And Hannah, we'll be talking in a little while about the weekend's Interpros. Does performing in that, has it enhanced anybody's chances of hopefully when it comes around making the tournament squad?
2: Yeah, I think it does. I think probably the last week or so we've seen the, I think, 31 names come out of the centralised girls that are in there now, which probably has left less surprises to this squad now that's named as a training squad for it, just the nature of how it's going. But yeah, certainly I think Munster are definitely in the front runners in terms of players who are on form and who are putting their hand up in the right direction, with a couple of other names there from Leinster and a few from Connacht as well. Ulster a bit further behind in the pecking order, but yeah, definitely goes to helping your case, even just from a confidence perspective of knowing that you're kind of in a good vein of form heading into a tough camp before they could get into the matches for sure.
3: All right, we'll be delving into those Interpros a little bit later on the programme. But Michael Corcoran, you might stick around for a few minutes because on Friday you teed us up for the South Africa-New Zealand game and sent us away thinking that it might be light enough work for South Africa with the altitude and their power and all the rest, and it didn't go that way at all.
1: I thought you were going to replay what I said for a second there, or I thought it was a This Is Your Life moment for a minute there. Yes, I did, and I think conventional wisdom, and I will put my hand up and say, I'm not going to sit in the fence and say otherwise, but conventional wisdom had South Africa winning that match, and I talked up how they were very clever playing the first match at altitude, mm-hmm. and it was going to come against the All Blacks, and you know,
3: I think you even described what it feels like to play at altitude as well.
1: I did, and quite obviously South Africa forgot how what it feels like to play at altitude. That's what the problem there was. I saw it was interesting. Look at Razzy Erasmus's face during the course of the match, and indeed in the subsequent stuff. But they were awful. They were absolutely awful. New Zealand were fantastic and played really well. They didn't have to be superb because South Africa were absolutely dreadful. It did kind of hit home the point to me that if you pressurise South Africa in kind of certain ways and put them under a little bit of pressure, maybe they're not as brilliant as they kind of think they are. And they were certainly very vulnerable, and New Zealand took advantage. Look, irrespective of his altitude or otherwise, or the car park in Tesco or otherwise, it was 5-1. And that tells its own story. And New Zealand fully deserved to win. Interesting to see what the response is going to be, because South Africa have already named their team this week for the match next Saturday in Cape Town, which is at sea level. Andre Pollard back to start at number 10. The one thing about it, Marie, from a South Africa point of view, is that Razzy will be... when I say happy, he'll be happy that they've lost at this stage rather than this time next year with a Rugby World Cup a couple of weeks down the road, whatever. So he'll be finding out very valuable lessons about his team, but it'll knock the kind of smirkness off their faces. It certainly knocked the smirkness off my face, I can tell you, on Saturday when I saw the final score. I was humble enough to message you and send you a picture of the final score.
3: I was delighted that you were coming in today, yeah. So I could remind you of it as well. Ruby, yeah. You watched it as well. Very impressed with New Zealand.
4: Yeah, but I'd agree with Michael. It was South Africa's, definitely their ill-discipline. I mean, they finished the game when they were chasing them with 13 players, and it was probably up at that stage. But like New Zealand got one lucky try. There was a charge down from the lock. I can't think of his name, Michael, number 5, brilliant off the back of a ruck to get their third try. But they were value for pretty much every other point they got.
1: Fabian Holland, yeah. Yeah, no, they were. I mean, you can't take away from them. I thought they were excellent, and they put massive pressure on them, Ruby, out wide, you know. And when you have fellas like Will Jordan and finishers like that, I mean, they're just a quality team. But the indiscipline of South Africa, I was just astonished at how they imploded, particularly in the second half of that game.
3: Hannah, are we now looking at everything through a World Cup lens, and is it New Zealand who seem like the team that have some answers and know what to do with the South African challenge?
2: I don't even think so. It's a mixture of the two. It's how well you look at how well New Zealand played versus how poor South Africa were. Like, to have I thought poor Matthew Carley was going to get repetitive strain injury for the amount of times he was throwing his hand out for penalties in that first half, because it was 9 penalties against New Zealand to 4 for South Africa, which in a test match for two teams of this calibre is nearly unheard of. So to still win the match cracking up, I think, was it 14 early penalties in the end. Razzie is certainly going to be a

0: bit bitter about that one, about how it got away from them. But yeah, full credit to New Zealand. They didn't play exceptionally well, but when they did get it going, they were fairly ruthless in how they took their opportunities, and they defended and stayed within touching distance. And yeah, they gave a lesson to being absolutely dominated up front in the scrum for that first 30 minutes or so, but they just stayed at it, and the cracks appeared. And yeah, South Africa looked a little undercooked. I don't think Razzie will be pressing the panic alarm, but I think he will be relishing the chance. And I think there was signs of it in his press conference, with almost a kind of a grimace on his face, or, you know, a wry smile of what's to come on Saturday. Will be a cracker in Cape Town, I think, for revenge.
1: Well, it's a four game series, and as Razzie said, in fact, even in the lead up to the match last week, in a four game series, if you lose the first one, that means if you want to win the series, you've got to win the next three. So the pressure is on South Africa. That's the reality about it. But you mentioned, I'm not the greatest fan of Matthew Curley, I must admit, but I thought he handled the game really well on Saturday. So,
2: well, I'm not sure what your movements are like, Michael, for the
1: next
2: rest
1: Friday.
2: Of the week.
1: No, I won't be here.
2: But would you like to make a prediction? Another prediction? Redeem yourself maybe before you go?
1: What, I'd have to look at the teams, you know, see what teams are selected, you know. There is a possibility that Siya Kolisi could be back. I would expect that South Africa will bounce back on Saturday and level the series 1-1.
2: Okay, Michael Corcoran, thank you so much for all of that. We've lots more to come on the programme on the rugby front as well with Hannah. But now we are going to talk about our weekend sporting highlights, because it was a very exciting weekend, and that's mostly because of all of the drama in the Premier League. Let us know what you thought of it as well on 0870 32 32 32. Text us on 51551. Paul, I'm coming to you first, just on your weekend sporting highlight.
3: Yeah, it's hard to find Irish involvements in the Premier League at the Marie. I was probably torn between two. The first one was John Egan and his stellar performance for Hull City and a brilliant win for the newly promoted side. But I'm just going to go with Brentford as my highlight. I mean, they've probably got the most Irish involvement, particularly when you think of Caoimhín Kelleher and Nathan Collins at the back. Their clean sheet against Tottenham, I thought the performance itself was very impressive. They ran all over a very lacklustre Spurs side. But it's also great to see, you know, backroom staff involved in the Premier League. It was only this time last year when myself and many others probably tipped Brentford to go down, and a lot of people were talking about the talent that had left the building, the inexperience of Keith Andrews. He has proven himself to be very much up to that task, and it's brilliant to see him alongside with Damien Duff, who he has referred to as number two, and Stephen Rice, the set-piece coach, all involved at the backroom team there at Brentford. He's now the ninth longest serving manager, I think, in the Premier League, which is pretty scary.
2: Yeah, it really is.
3: But it's a club that continues to go from strength to strength, and I just think it's brilliant to see Irish involvement there.
2: Yeah, it really is. Ruby, what was your weekend sporting highlight?
4: Definitely Brentford beating Spurs, because I knew then that Stephen Kelly couldn't go too hard on over United's dismal performance against Hull. I thought it was great to see Ipswich coming up and winning as well. They obviously beat Sunderland 2-1, and I was probably sorry to see Sabasai getting the equaliser, Marie, because that at least gave you something to be happy about for Liverpool. But thought Brighton were good to beat Villa 4-0 as well. I thought my highlight for much of a round last night, or Saturday night in Aachen, was going to be Shane Sweetenham and James Cairn-Cruise, but he had the last fence down, which knocked him out of the running for a medal at the World Championships. Rory had a bit of a fight back, but wasn't ultimately enough. Dylan Brown-McManigan wrote a five-timer at the Curragh. That was a fair achievement, and Ross O'Ryan won the Ebor, but I think all the excitement and the drama came in the Premier League, didn't it?
2: Yeah, it certainly did. It was it delivered, and we'd spoken a bit last week about how there wasn't a huge amount of hype leading into it. Maybe it was because we're coming off the back of a World Cup and there might have been a little bit of fatigue, but certainly that was forgotten as soon as Hull went over on Manchester United and people realised, okay, it's back, and it's very much back with the bang. And it continued then throughout the weekend, even the Man City having to come from behind and needing that late winner as well, and the equaliser for Liverpool. We've had a few messages in about people's highlights. The Premier League returning, look, it gives us something to watch, doesn't it? We like having that little bit of routine. One of our texters has said Bowes 5, Derry 3 was another highlight. Lots of people enjoying the League of Ireland as well. Hannah, for you, what was your highlight?
0: Yeah, I suppose, obviously being a Man United fan, I'm steering well clear of the soccer. My weekend was taken up mainly by watching the rugby. I said similar to Michael, watching the South Africa New Zealand one. But my sporting highlight from the weekend is a little bit different. I suppose it's looking at more the people behind the players, and looking at a young player for Connacht Women's Rugby, Sarah Purcell. Obviously they were on the wrong end of a defeat against Munster at the weekend, which is disappointing for them, but a kind of a good news story from their camp was Sarah Purcell has come up through the ranks at Craig's Rugby Club. I think even her dad might be the head coach there, but she was diagnosed this time last year with cancer, and to the day.

I think, almost of her making her Connacht debut. She managed to get the all clear and battle her way through it and come back and make her kind of competitive debut for Connacht there at the weekend. So a really good news story for her to come back from that in such a short space of time and make her way into the senior squad and make her debut in the Dexcom on Saturday. It was

0: that he is now in the Premier League and shown against Manchester United that he's well capable of being at that level. What does that mean for Ireland, do you think, with him?
1: I mean, he's certainly in the picture. I don't even think it took John Egan being back in the Premier League to be very much around the Irish foe, but it certainly gives him an extra leg up, I guess, in order to kind of start games for Ireland. But I just think he's a brilliant example of somebody who has stuck at it. I think a lot of people may have written his career off a little bit when he was released from Sheffield United. Probably a little bit unfortunate to be released, given the job he had done there. He was club captain at the time. He had to go away. He spent a little bit of time at Burnley, I think it was, before then joining Hull City, who were not tipped to go up last year from the Championship. Again, really important leader within that dressing room to get them promoted. But his levels that he showed in the weekend certainly suggest that he's, you know, potentially a starter for Ireland going forward. Not that he was up against a huge amount. Man, you hardly played with a number nine on the weekend. But just his aggression, his tenacity, his leadership in general around that Hull City group is going to be pivotal for them this season. But he's the perfect example of somebody who just remains diligent, sticks at it, and knows exactly what he can and can't do on a football pitch. And certainly a player that you would want in your dressing room.
2: If Man United didn't play with a number nine, it didn't look like they played with a 4, 5 and 6 either.
1: Yeah, I know.
0: Paul, what about Jake O'Brien? Just because we're talking about things with an Ireland lens on them. He's not really in favour at Everton, and the expectation is now lots of different publications reporting that Everton are ready to sell him.
1: I can't really get my head around that because he played 37 games for Everton last season. Tarkowski is at the tail end of his career. There's been links with Jared Braithwaite, the other centre-half, being looking for a move in years gone by. And Jake O'Brien would, to me anyway, seem like somebody who you could build around going forward. He feels like a David Moyes type player. So I'm very surprised to see that he's being linked with moves away. You don't really know with transfers at the moment, Marie. There's clubs who are battling, you know, financial fair play. You look at Newcastle, you look at Aston Villa, even Man City moving on Marmoush and Savinho, being linked to bringing in Cody Gakpo now. There's so many random transfers that you don't really know what the basis for them are. But Jake O'Brien, I think, if he is to stay at Everton, will play games there. And if he is being moved out of the building, I can guarantee you there'll be Premier League clubs, or there'll be clubs in France or Belgium where he's played before, who will certainly be looking into that one. But I'm surprised. My initial instinct when I saw that transfer rumour was one that I didn't see coming.
0: Yeah, for sure. While we're on the subject of Ireland players, Troy Parrott looks like he could be in line to make his La Liga debut with Real Betis tomorrow. Manuel Pellegrini was giving him a lot of praise, just the shape that he's arrived into the club with and how he seems to have hit the ground running and ready to get into that team.
1: Yeah, just looking at a couple of clips of him training, and he certainly has beefed up a lot in the last 2 or 3 years, and he probably needed to do so, but he's grown into his body, and it's great to hear that Pellegrini wants to get him involved ASAP. Betis actually won on the weekend 1-0 against Sociedad. It was ex-Manchester United Anthony who got the goal, so they're off to a flyer, and it'd be great to just see Troy getting games, scoring goals in La Liga, and then obviously being involved in the Champions League when that competition rolls around.
0: One of our texters, Paul, has rightly pointed out that we haven't mentioned Darragh O'Shea captaining Ipswich, Paul.
1: Yeah. He's the ultimate yo-yo man, isn't he?
0: He's unbelievable, though. He plays well all the time. He played every minute last season.
1: And he was super for Ireland in the last couple of windows. I think in that playoff game in particular out in Czechia, he was our standout performer, just his general sort of defending, his use of the ball. He is your steady Eddie. And it seems as if our steady Eddies come in the form of defenders. we seem to be great at producing fullbacks and centre-halves. Not so much midfielders.
0: Creative players.
1: Yeah, that's,
0: where are they?
1: That's a much, much longer conversation that's needed for that one.
0: Okay, we're going to be talking more football, specifically everything that happened over the weekend in the Premier League. And we'll also be looking ahead to the Fulham-Chelsea game this evening. We'll be heading to Craven Cottage in just a while.
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4: With the latest RTE Traffic and Travel news, I'm Neil O'Shuradon. To Cork first, where both Douglas Road and South Douglas Road are congested from Tremore Park to the South Ring Road. In Dublin, the R139 eastbound is backed up between Craig Chiron GAA and an incident at Northern Cross. In Galway, the Quincentennial Bridge eastbound through to the Old Dublin Road is busy between the Newcastle Road Junction

0: and the Well Park Road junction. And in Limerick, Ballysimon Road outbound is busy from St Patrick's Road junction to the Tipperary roundabout. That's the latest RTE traffic and travel news for now.
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8: Now you're so very welcome back. Our Monday Club today is Ruby Walsh, Hannah O'Connor and Paul Curry. We're also joined by Stephen Kelly to look back on a great weekend of Premier League football. Before I do that, Stephen, you got to see one of the greatest goals so far this season. It could end up being a little bit more than that, though. I've seen people say a Puskas nomination, perhaps. It was Bristol City's Dom Ballard's backheel goal, which was pretty cool. It was against Birmingham.
9: Yeah, genuinely, when you're on comms, you find yourself sometimes just very lucky to be present for games like this. And I happened to be on comms for this game and just couldn't believe what I was seeing. Genuinely, ball comes in great, but the audacity to attempt, and then it's one of those up off the bar and in, back flick. Like, it's an incredible goal. Like, and I was on comms, I just said, yeah, I think we've seen goal of the season. Second game in. And I'm like, if this could be a Puskas phenomenal, like, it's such a beautiful goal. It's like, as a kid, you try stuff as a park, it never come off. It's incredible, it really is.
8: Yeah, Paul, lots of people try it in games as well and it doesn't come off. So when it does come off, it looks absolutely spectacular.
10: Oh yeah, I mean, it was a brilliant execution. It was just as well Stephen was commentating on that game and not Brentford and Tottenham, isn't it?
9: Oh God. Early digs. I said, listen, I'm signed up for this. I'm not ready.
8: There's no getting out of it now. But from a Tottenham fan perspective, Stephen, when you're looking at that performance at the weekend and you're considering all of the money that has been spent and the hope from De Zerbi and the fans that it couldn't be as bad as last year, and then you start this season off like that, what are you thinking?
9: It's weird, you know. And as a Spurs fan, like, I've tried my analytic and hit on, but I'm looking at it going, I saw the signings, and Tonali I really liked, but I'm like, I think we overpaid. Fernandez, I was like, he's been relegated two seasons in a row. 85 million seems a bit crazy, but good player and improving what we have. And now the ones are bringing it down, I'm looking at it, I'm going, Savinho and Marmoussa, and I'm like, these guys have scored like 6 goals between them in the last 2 years, and they're spending 85 million on Savinho. Yeah, granted, talented, looks wonderful, but has not done it yet, and Marmoush hasn't done it. Listen, it might all click together. De Zerbi might know exactly what he's doing with the players he's brought in. And then you look at the other side of it, we brought on Van Hekke for 50 million. We let Vuskovic go to Brighton for 50 million. And I think when that happened, I was like, oh, we're missing a trick here. Brighton are paying 50 million for a player. They never do that. How good must he be for a 19-year-old? So yeah, a lot of question marks for what they're doing. I'm liking that they're spending money. I'm liking that they're attempting to break the wage structure because they have to do that if they want to compete. But yeah, it's worrying signs, but it's first game in, so I'm like, I'm judging it, but I'm trying to hold back the judgment, give it a few more weeks and see where we're at.
11: Do you think Troy Parrott's the only happy person?

0: when he watched how Spurs was getting on, that he was not really given a chance and moved on, Paul?
1: Yeah, potentially. I mean, I think Troy, in general terms anyway, probably needed to get out of the UK to get some first team experience and probably go to the continent where his game is probably a little bit more suited. But yeah, he's probably not looking back on that and thinking that's something that I want to be involved in, because when you look at the game on the weekend in particular, they didn't create many chances. I can't think of Richarlison didn't cover himself in glory, but I can't think of too many major chances that they carved open. There was a couple for Mikey Moore that he got in around the back that maybe if he puts one of them away, they got back into the game. But it's one where you scratch your head with Tottenham at the moment. I can, you know, take into consideration that they've got a number of new players for them who started on the weekend. But what would concern me is everything that was good about Tottenham at the tail end of last season was gone on the weekend. That sort of tenacity, that bite, that willing to fight for points was nowhere to be seen. And I think De Zerbi has his hands full there.
2: What about Brentford, Stephen, and the job that Keith Andrews is doing, but also just the impact that Damien Duff is?
3: Duffer.
2: Yeah, like what can you see about them that you're thinking, right, that's a bit of Duffer?
4: They just rolled on from last season. The energy, listen, I think if you know Duffer, the way I know him, his level of commitment to role is insane. His energy, the
2: obsession.
4: Demand he puts on the players. Yeah, obsession. Yeah, listen, he's one of those guys. And look, I've known Keith and Damien in a long time. And I'm like, listen, as much as I'm sitting here as a Spurs fan going, what are they doing? I couldn't be happier that those two that have done it. Genuinely, that was the first game of the season. And I hope that they continue on that vein. It looks like Sangare looks incredible. Like, you're looking good. I'm talking about a sign. And teams that do their due diligence on players, he looks like he's going to be fantastic for them. Early signs are that's a wonderful boy. And what's good about them this year is that they haven't lost many big names. So, you know, Keith had to deal with a lot last year with the three or four huge players that went. Everybody stayed on this board. They've added to the strength and they've added to the coaching staff. And yeah, that West London is it's rocking with the Irish lads, which is great.
0: Paul, what about... Sorry, Marie.
1: No, I was just going to say, Ruby, I was going to double down on Stephen's point there. Their recruitment is fantastic, and particularly when you think of the players they've lost down through the years, they seem to replace them and they seem to have players who fit seamlessly into the squad. Even looking at players like Kevin Shada, I think he adds a lot to that squad. You have Utara on the wing, Sangare. They are just a very, very well-run football club, and particularly with Sangare, you look at the money that's been spent on centre midfielders and teams who are maybe without that holding player who's going to win the ball back for you. Brentford just get their business done well.
0: They most certainly do. But then you look at United up in Hull at the weekend and the central defenders are marking each other instead of the strikers. I mean, what's going on? What's Mikey Carrick going to do with the back of them?
1: How many times have we seen that performance from Manchester United over the last two and a half years?
2: Well, the personnel haven't changed a huge amount there.
1: That's why we shouldn't be surprised. I mean,
3: exactly.
1: You have Harry Maguire, Luke Shaw, even Mazraoui. Then you bring on Marcus Rashford and you're thinking, lads, you're churning out the same players with a different manager, different head coach and expecting different results. What would concern me even more, Ruby, is just the middle of the park. Like, I'd actually be a fan of Andre Santos and Tielemans, but I'm not sure they're exactly what Manchester United need. They need the likes of a Sangare, or I know they're linked to a Baliba, somebody who's going to hunt the ball back for them, is going to give them protection in front of the back four. Santos and Tielemans really struggled, not only in possession of the football, I just think they struggled to cover the ground. I don't think they're that type of player who's really needed, almost like a Moises Caicedo from Chelsea. And unless they fill that gap, I think Man U are going to struggle in the middle of the park.
4: I think Baliba, by all accounts, I think Baliba is almost done from what I'm hearing. And the thing is, though, I think he could be a great signing and they're going to spend a lot of money on him. And if you get the Baliba from two seasons ago, he was pretty incredible. But again, Brighton are a good selling club. So they bring in players, they sell them a lot of money. And you know, his attitude last year, he didn't have a great season. So, you know, I need to get a tune out of him if he's going to come. But he does possess that energy and that drive and that legs that they need in the middle of the park. So, you know, he could be a good one for them.
1: I think any concern Manchester United fans would have had before the weekend kicked off were confirmed in that performance against Hull.
2: Yeah, but even listening to Bruno speaking afterwards, Bruno Fernandes, and he's saying it's the same mistakes as we did last season in every away game. We give too much of the ball to them. In the first 20 minutes, the goalkeeper had more touches on the ball. Too much time. We need to press a little bit more, be aggressive, set plays. We need to work on it, be more aggressive, trying to concede these types of goals. They're the basics, Paul.
1: Well, they don't do the basics well. all you have to do is look at the goals that they conceded. And Ruby's right to point out, like, they lose the first ball from the set piece, and then the second one when Ajay is there to sweep up the rebound, Mazraoui is standing beside Harry Maguire, and it's a terrible look. And you're right to say they don't do the basics well. So Fernandes can talk about, you know, in possession, out of possession. I thought the Manchester United and the Tottenham performances were a very true reflection of teams who do not show up, do the basics well, tenacious in and out of possession of the football. You'll get overturned in the Premier League, and you're coming up against a Hull side who've just been newly promoted. You have to expect that they're going to be all over you in the first 45, 60 minutes of that game. And I thought Manchester United looked so far off it.
0: Stephen, there's a common denominator in every sport, be it horses, athletes, footballers, whatever it is, and it's called speed. And if you're stuck to the ground, you can't get to the ball. Yet the United backline is stuck to the ground.
4: Yeah, they have no pace, and it is really, really worrying. The centre backs options, they need someone to come in that can eat that ground up. And you're right, seriously. One of the revelations of the Premier League was Arsene Wenger when he came in, and his emphasis on speed and athleticism, and that's changed the Premier League to what is the game we see now, the fast and furious. And without that, it completely changes the dynamic of your team and how you can play, how you can sell, because you can have all the will in the world for your centre forwards and attack players to go forward, but if you don't have the cover in behind them with the pace, like, I think someone like a Jed Spence that Spurs just sold to Inter Milan, like, I think he would have been a very good signer for United, just to cover in those positions in fullback. He's absolutely rapid, quick, tenacious defender, and I think they need a centre back, massively need a centre back as well. But look, you look a hole in your sense, and they're going, right, we have no pace at the back. We have John Egan and Semi Ajayi, Semi Ajayi played with me when I was at Rotherham, like, that was 10 years ago almost. You have John Egan, who's been around for a decade, but they've played a back three to cover themselves so they don't get outdone. They sit back in a deep line, they don't expose themselves. When Man U want to play high, want to get up the pitch, want to leave themselves exposed, and with having that vulnerability at the back, you just can't do it.
2: Yeah, Paul, speaking of pace, I was watching videos today of Anthony Elanga and doing his sprint training. He is rapid.
1: Oh, he's like an Olympic sprinter when he gets going. And you probably wouldn't be looking at Kerkez and digging him out for that goal, because there's nothing you can do when you're in a straight line run against him. I think the criticism that you would have of Liverpool in that instance is that, and this is probably evident quite a lot during the game yesterday, is they vacate the middle of the park. A lot of their centre midfielders want to go forward. They are crying out for, seems to be like the theme of a lot of these conversations, they're crying out for that whole midfielder who's going to remain disciplined.
2: Everybody needs midfielders. I think that's the takeaway.
1: Well, no. What frustrates Liverpool is that they needed that last year as well, and they still haven't addressed it. So when that situation, you know, presents itself, Osula did really well yesterday. Himself, Issa and Elanga were brilliant, I thought, going forward. And Elanga, when he gets going, is just electric. And it's surprising, because Elanga didn't score a goal last year for Newcastle after he moved from the Nottingham Forest. Maybe the way they set up, they've lost Guimaraes, they've lost a lot of quality, they've lost Anthony Gordon. Maybe they're going to be more of a team who's going to sit deep and counter-attack this year. And if that is to be the case, Elanga is absolutely your man to transition with kind of pace and power.
0: But Stephen, is it a lack of holding midfielders, or is it a shortage of people who are prepared to turn around and run back?
4: it's a bit of both, Drew, isn't it? It really is. It's just a desire, isn't it? It's like, you know, we joke about Roy Keane. He just says, just run. It's the easiest thing in the world to do, but the hardest thing to get your head around, that you just have to do it. But I think when you look at that middle of the park, like, you felt like they had that crack, Liverpool, at Gravenberch, when they'd almost turned him into that same midfield player on their Slot's fourth season. It was a revelation, wasn't it? He was sitting there as the ball's line, McAllister. You have found, like, they've actually done this with what they had in place. They kind of reinvented what his position was, and then all of a sudden now he doesn't know his role, and he's playing very different to what he did before. Whereas if you just tasked him on that job, sitting there, this is your block in the back four. And I think the Liverpool don't have is the, you can't just vacate that space, because you don't have the Van Dijk of old that would just be could capable of dealing with two or three attacks and, you know, eat the ground up because of the way he was. You don't have that. You don't have the fullbacks that are as like Robertson, who was so tenacious defensively. So, you know, you have to take that into consideration. So the midfield holding role is really important for them.
1: What also on that as well, okay, I actually think Gravenberch would be perfect for that if he could remain disciplined. When you look at the sheer size of him and his ability to get around the park, I think he'd be perfect in that position. But they definitely need somebody to be disciplined in front of Van Dijk and Xhaka, because if you're going to play Frimpong and Kerkez, they're not unbelievable 1v1 defenders. They're biggest strength is going forward. So if they're bombing on and your centre midfielders are bombing on, your two centre halves are going to be so exposed to counter attacks and transitions.
2: Yeah, a lot of work to be done for them.

0: Liverpool's perspective. John has texted us and said, writing teams off after one game. Remember the famous, you won't win leagues with young players. More punters waffle on your programme. Lads, John is giving the
1: criticism and going in hard.
2: but you have to. So the question is, nearly, will Carrick or Deserby last long?
0: And where will Eddie Howe be in a few weeks?
3: You know, I'll make him even funnier. I think Unai Emery will end up at Man U before the end of the season. That's what I feel.
0: Oh, wow. God, that's a big call. What about Newcastle, though? Because if we were doing any previews ahead of the Premier League, there was lots of pundits who were saying that Newcastle might struggle to even stay up this season. Stephen, given what we saw over the weekend, have they joined the conversation just in terms of being in that chasing pack now?
3: No, you know, it is. I think the lad that's messaged in is right. Like, we're listening, it's all fun and games. It's one game in. But it's going to be very hard to judge these teams after a few games of CODR. Newcastle have lost a spine. Like, they have proper lost some wonderful players to that team. And whether or not they get able to cope with that. But the change is, a new manager comes in with new ideas. And it's, if that was held there with what he's lost, he's worrying about what he's lost. Whereas the new manager's coming in is a bit worrying about what he has. And I think sometimes that can add a different dynamic to it. So it allows to cope with it slightly better. But yeah, Newcastle, I don't know whether they're going to be in chasing pack. I think those teams are stronger, and we haven't even spoken about City, but Bouadi coming in there, for me, now that's a game changer. That is an absolute game changer. And I think Newcastle will be off that pace, I think.
4: Hang on a second, I've taken offence to this text now. when we're talking about these sides, okay, we're talking them about being in contention for the title, and I don't think Spurs, I don't think Liverpool, and I don't think Manchester United be anywhere near Arsenal.
0: Yeah, but that's just because Arsenal are so far ahead of everybody.
4: Is it though?
3: No, I think the thing as well, when you have someone like Spurs who've gone and spent what is a ridiculous amount of money on three or four players, and they don't look any better than what they were. And again, it's one game in, but I think that's where you can be like, is this going to change? Can De Zerbi actually get that together? And you feel he probably can, but will, even with all those players playing at their highest level, do they push Arsenal? At the moment, you feel no. And then again, if Arsenal get Alvarez, you feel like it's a game over and we're a game in, you know what I mean?
0: One of our texters has said that the highlight for him this weekend was Erling Haaland's haircut. That's from Tom. And Tom, given the amount of people in my house alone who had him as their fantasy football captain, I'd say they'd go along with you on that, because that was probably the most exciting thing that he did in the game. Paul, Man City, how were they looking to you?
4: Yeah, I thought they did okay. I thought there was elements of their game. Like Haaland, I think what is most promising from a Man City perspective is that he got chances. On another day, you would have expected him to put one in particular away. You know, he could have made a flush with his head. It seems got like mixed up about what part of his body was going to come off and did nothing with it. But I thought they looked okay, Marie. I thought they stuck at it, and Cherki made a massive difference when he came onto the pitch. Just playing off Haaland, he's just got wonderful feet where he can open up defences, and he was so influential, not only for the Guehi goal where he puts in the set piece, but his ability to look as if he's got so much time on the ball for Gvardiol. He must be a defender's nightmare when he's playing in those pockets. It was a brilliant slip ball in, and Gvardiol finished it very well. So I thought there was elements of the performance where you could certainly look at City and go, yeah, they won't be a million miles off. Of course, there's a lot of change there. There'll probably be another couple of players who go in and out of the building, but I thought there was elements of the performance that I really liked.
0: What about Aston Villa, Stephen? 4-0 loss to Brighton. I know you think that Unai Emery might be moving on in time, but will he be able to salvage the season at Aston Villa?
3: Yeah, you know, it's. Oh, I was going through today about their losses. Like, they've lost Tielemans,
4: Rogers,
3: Morgan Rogers. They've lost
4: Konsa.
3: Yeah, Konsa is huge for them. I can't believe that he's got genuinely, that might be the best piece of business that Arsenal have done, is because can you imagine Konsa at Man United, how different he changes that side defensively? Imagine him going to any of those teams that are struggling defensively. Konsa makes a difference, but Arsenal brought him in, and I don't even think he's guaranteed to start there. Like, the two lads, Saliba and Gabriel, start ahead of him, so you're like, that's an unbelievable piece of business to get him through the door. And for Villa to be in that position where they've lost those players, it's going to be really tough. They're trying to get players through the door. I know they're working at it, but I just don't know. I think they've taken four or five of their absolute key starters away from them. Looks like the goalkeeper could be gone as well. I know they've replaced him, but and then Watkins looks like he's on his way to off the Saudi Pro League as well. So it's going to be tough for Villa to bounce back. And Unai Emery, he's a wonderful manager. He's done amazing things there, but you know, that's a big team in transition as well.
2: And Paul, just to give you another point on that tweet, with our text that we did get, Coventry won't have expected to get anything at Arsenal, and Bournemouth probably didn't expect to get anything at City. But Forest will have expected to get something with Leeds at home, and Sunderland would have expected to get something at Ipswich away. Mm. And when you start adding up to get, there's teams who will be looking to get 40 points out of this and stay up. There's a couple of them who have started on the back foot.
4: Yeah, it's going to be very hard to tell where these teams are at until we've kind of seen three or five games in, just because there's so much change, even with managerial changes, if the team's coming up and then you've got a number of sides who've lost a lot of bodies out of the dressing room, you then have the likes of Bournemouth and Sunderland who are going to be contesting European football. I think Sunderland in European football, aren't they?
5: Yes, I think they are.
4: Yeah. So that's going to be a huge task for them to juggle. But yeah, listen, Leeds would be delighted to get off and run them with 3 points away to Forest. That was a big win, particularly when you think of Glasner going in there. So yeah, give it time to breathe. We'll see where the teams are at, maybe kind of middle of September. But yeah, there'll be certainly sides who will reflect on the first week. Palace is one of them, I think, of, and think we might need to get a couple of bodies in there.
0: Well, it's been very enjoyable seeing first glimpses of where all the teams are at. Two more to go, though. Fulham taking on Chelsea at Craven Cottage this evening. Let's head there now. Guy Swindles is there for us. Guy.
6: Yeah, fascinating evening ahead of us, really. It's the most local of London derbies. You can actually see Stamford Bridge from Craven Cottage, but big changes at both clubs. I know most of the attention's on the managers at the moment. Both were in charge at Real Madrid last season and are also ex-teammates. So Alvar Arbiola and Xabi Alonso in charge tonight. The teams, well, we've just seen the team news. And as for Chelsea, new signings Lacroix and Rodgers come straight into the starting 11 in defence and midfield. Cole Palmer is fit again and he plays. Interesting on the bench, Enzo Fernandez, despite saying he'd really quite like to go, he's on the bench alongside Danny Welbeck. No sign, though, of Henderson. As for Fulham, well, that's the same team who played their final friendly against Strasbourg. They're going to have to cope without Raul Jimenez and Harry Wilson, who have both gone on their way. But several of Palacios from Real Madrid, he starts. He's one of their summer signings, as does, as he quickly looks across at his paper. And Charles is on the bench, the signing from Southampton. So a few of the new faces certainly look as if they will be involved tonight for both teams.
0: Great stuff. Thank you so much for that, Guy Swindles. Stephen, former Fulham player, What do you reckon? How'll they do tonight?
3: I think they struggle. I think I worry for Fulham this season. I think there's been a bit of a drop off in what they're trying to achieve. I don't mind the new managers come in, but there's no real backing. I think I showed a lot. I know Harry Wilson had such an unbelievable season for last year, and I felt that if you're Fulham, you feel like you can compete with Leeds. Listen, I know there's probably financial and whatever the wages is going to be, is probably Leeds just outbid them, but you think Fulham should be able to compete with that to keep their best players. And that was a worrying sign for me, not keeping the manager there. I spoke to actually one of the staff members today, I won't reveal who it is, but was having a chat with me. He said, listen, the staff are lovely, but it was great. He said he's come in, the last gone really well, but he said they're worried about what's going to happen there because the lack of kind of people through the door and new faces. And then I think there's still a few of their key players that are being coveted by other big clubs as well, which could have a huge impact on that change room. So yeah, I think for Fulham, I think they need to get people through the door just to try and strengthen what they have.
0: Okay, Stephen Kelly, thank you so much for that. We're going to take a very quick break, but do stay with us though, because we'll be chatting those women's interpros after these.
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0: Now you're very welcome.

0: back after the weekend's Interpros action. We now know that Leinster will face Munster in the final of that. So this weekend, Munster beat Connacht 47-12, while Leinster secured their place in the final with a 75-5 win over Ulster. It doesn't sound, Hannah, like they were very competitive games.
1: No, and it's disappointing, like, for anyone who, I suppose, doesn't follow the women's Interpros or the women's rugby game. It's different to the men's in the case of this Interpro block is a very short block of the season where it almost is a kickstart to the season or is an end to the previous season, if you look at it that way, where the provinces get together and probably have a month and a half to train together and then they play each other once. And then there's the finals, first versus second playoff, and obviously then third versus fourth. So obviously, as you mentioned there, all roads lead to Dexcom this Saturday, where Leinster will play Munster, which has the makings of a good match. It's intriguing because Munster, first round out the door, managed to beat Leinster and beat Leinster really, really well. The difference being, you know, if you look at it on paper, for anybody maybe who wouldn't know about it, you'd look at it on paper and say, wow, Leinster are stacked with internationals right the way through the back line, nearly exclusively an Ireland international back line.
0: Sounds familiar.
1: The men's game has the makings of, you know, a team that's really difficult to beat. But what you see with Munster is a really, really cohesive outfit who have had the same coaching ticket from last season. So they were essentially building on winning the championship last season, and they've done that very well throughout these early kind of three rounds. They look cohesive. They've got their set piece down. Obviously, Beth Buttermer, who we mentioned at the top of the hour, she's got her place in the upcoming November squad for the WXV1 series. And you know, she's a real up-and-coming prospect at hooker. And she's been leading the charge there from a line-out point of view. And at scrum time, they have Eilish Cal, another young prospect as well. Just they have really key people in the right places for Munster, and they've been really worthy of the three wins they've got so far, really deserving of their place in the final. They are essentially the ones to beat. Leinster have a lot to repair since that opening day one, and yes, they've gone on to have a home victory against Connacht in Energia Park, which was convincing in the end, but Connacht definitely put it up to them for large portions of that game before just kind of experience and everything told out in the end. But you know, it's going to be interesting. Definitely Munster will be the ones to beat. They stick with their process and their systems, but Leinster, if they can get the set piece battle on a par, then the backs could be the undoing, and it could be a victory for Leinster. But they will definitely have their work cut out for them to make amends from that first day defeat. And then obviously, as you mentioned there, Connacht versus Ulster in the third and fourth place playoff. Ulster, you know, haven't been where anybody would want to be from these, as you said, like a 75-5 defeat at home is not doing anything for the game. But you know, no one wants to get the wooden spoon, and Connacht at home, I think I can't see anything past Connacht getting a victory. Connacht, possibly to watch, have been the most exciting to watch of all the provinces despite their results. I think they have a real blend of youth and experience throughout their team. They've been led really well from having Aveen Riley, Ireland international scrum half at 9, and Maeve Dealey also has transitioned to play 10 for them throughout this kind of championship, and that's been key for them. But they also have dotted kind of players throughout. They have Anna McGann playing at centre, obviously, who's international caps. They have Ailish Quinn and Jemima Adams-Verling in their pack as well, who are really up and coming prospects as well, named in that upcoming squad for Ireland. So they have the kind of if you were looking at it as the ones to watch the future, probably Connacht, but yeah, the first and second place between Munster and Leinster would be the one to watch in Dexcom on Saturday is interest.
0: Okay, Hannah, well, ultimately it sounds like there are going to be two great games, that the two teams playing each other in both of them will be well matched. We're going to take another quick break.
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7: Ní bhíon take a dó an Cecil. 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
3: 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On sound, James Feeney. 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
4: Coming up on Monday night's Arena, Paul Muldoon on the lineup for The Picnic, a new play with an unearthly invisible hair, and Mudlark Ballads live from McDarry Yates. Aganish, Toshé and Elm, the Prief Skelton and Nuta, Le Moira de Volish.
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4: Welcome along to Monday night's Arena. Tonight on the programme, poet Paul Muldoon and Horselips Barry Devlin will be telling us what to expect at the upcoming Muldoon's Picnic at the National Concert Hall. Maria Tibnan talks to us about her new play Hill of the Hares, and McDarry Yates will be talking about his upcoming album Mudlark Ballads and playing live for us in studio as well. 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Now, Electric Picnic is happening this weekend, but did you know there is another, some would say far cooler picnic coming? Also starring the greatest musicians and artists, where good times, good vibes, singing and dancing may be had. Except this is happening on the stage at the National Concert Hall. Muldoon's Picnic is back, the famed New York night of music and art, writers, rock bands and singers, and even some mild mayhem.
6: Our novelists claim they're into plot. Then they give the plot a twist. very patient with the wake and what. Since those conditions pre-exist, we love to think we can arrange a party that come one, come all. We love to think nothing has changed since the days of music hall. It's part tailgate, part pedal to the floor. It's a sonic boom. It's a Jarvie driving a coach and four through your living room. Muldoon's picnic's the place to come. There's something here for everyone.
4: It is the brainchild of that master of ceremonies, our very own Pulitzer Prize-winning poet, the brilliant Paul Muldoon. The Irish Show on October 6th has handpicked guests, including Paul Brady, Anne Enright, Neil Jordan and Irlo Leonard, as well as Paul's close friends and longtime collaborators, Jim Lockhart and Barry Devlin of Horselips. Paul Muldoon joins me now in studio. Paul, you're very welcome, as always.
7: Thank you so much. And we're very excited to be doing the picnic in the National Concert Hall. As you may know, this is a show that started out in New York City in the 1880s and 90s. And indeed, there was a newspaper report, a comment that for anyone to visit New York and not take in the picnic was the equivalent of visiting New York and not seeing Central Park. And indeed, which is perhaps a bit of an overstatement, but, you know, it was so popular as an entertainment in the vaudeville tradition that there were, at one point, there were actually two versions of it, two competing versions of it. So I hope nobody gets an idea from that. Though, mind you, you know, the more the merrier.
4: Little competition does no harm. I mean, I should say hello as well to Barry Devlin, who's joining us on the line from Westport as well. Hello, Barry.
8: Hi, Rick. How you doing?
4: I'm good. Yeah. I don't know where I start with this. Go ahead.
8: I'm broadcasting live from beautiful Westport, and I'm hoping the nation is listening. That was Paul's shameless plug with his band. Remind me, Paul.
7: They're called Rogue Oliphant. I mean, it's the kind of band.
8: They are.
7: It's the kind of band name you would get from band name generator. That there is such a website where you can. And I mean, of course, Horselips. That didn't come from band name generator. That was something you guys came up with yourselves.
8: It was under the influence of too much monosodium glutamate in a Chinese restaurant, but that's an old story.
4: Barry, the story I'm interested in starting with is how long you have known Paul for, because, you know, it's a while.
8: Yeah, Paul, my last year at St. Patrick's College in Armagh, Paul arrived as what were known then as preps. And of course, in any boarding school, there's chasm between yourself and the year below you. But for a mere prep to have reached the ears of the mighty men in fifth year meant that he had to be something special. So there was a buzz about Paul Muldoon back even then. I left school afterwards, left secondary school afterwards, and I picked up again when Seamus Heaney began saying that Paul was the new man. And I then met him when he, working as a producer in BBC Northern Ireland, commissioned a piece from Horselips and sat patiently through our very, very, very amateur attempts to put together a long piece for him. So I go back to 1964, 64, 65?
7: Well,
8: a long way.
7: I should say, and I hope this doesn't sound wrong or inappropriate, but in the way most parents are trying to dissuade their children from getting involved in rock and roll or whatever, any

0: sound of music. My mother turned me on to Horselips. I don't want to sound ageist or anything there, but actually the first manifestation of Horselips was on an RTE show, actually. And she was very taken with you fellas, I think.
1: Do you remember, Paul, of that first session when you brought them into BBC Northern Ireland?
0: Well, in that case, we were working on a show called The Great Debate, which was an adaptation of Agulhoon the Shanarach, translated on one occasion as The Colloquy of the Ancients. The conversation, the conversation between St. Patrick and Oisin, about, you know, the old days and the new days. And it was a really great show, actually. And playing Pat, we had Norman Rodway playing Oisin. But playing Patrick was Patrick McGee.
2: And wow.
0: I don't know if you remember that, Barry. It's a long time ago.
2: I know, I do, but I'd forgotten it was Patrick McGee. Yeah. It was in Clockwork Orange, wasn't he?
0: He was, and in fact, at that point, he was just coming off Barry Lyndon, where he was quite extraordinary. Right. But in any case, it was a great occasion. But anyway, I've been a fan of Horselips for so many years, and it's thrilling to think that a version of the band will be joining us in the National Concert Hall on October 6th.
1: Well, I want to ask you about the picnic itself, about, as you said, the name goes back as far as the latter part of the 19th century in New York. But where's your version of this come from? Where did the idea strike you that this might be something worth reviving?
0: Well, you know, it started out actually in the Irish Arts Centre in New York, and I did it there for about 10 years. We're just wondering about what might make an interesting evening. And the fact is, and you in RTE know this better than anyone, there is absolutely nothing to beat the combination of words and music. I mean, I am a Sunday Miscellany fan, I have been forever. And, you know, it's very deeply ingrained in us that we love listening to stories, we love listening to poems, we love listening to music. And you have to work at it to go wrong. Though, mind you, another meaning of the term Muldoon's Picnic is a complete mess. It was a Muldoon's Picnic. It was an absolute shambles. I don't know if I ever mentioned that to you, Barry.
2: No, but I think I probably contributed to it.
1: Barry,
2: broadened the context.
1: Barry, given the nature of you having known Paul for so long and having been involved in collaborations of one kind or another, and now being part of this as well, you know, you've been in and out of each other's lives creatively for decades. What does that sort of friendship mean to you?
2: Oh, a huge amount. I mean, Paul has ensured that my sort of career, which with the Horselips bit of which effectively ended when Johnny sadly died, but that has been extended into for myself and Jim and Ray Fian and Fia Moriarty, has been extended into a kind of performing career in a whole milieu that I could only have sort of guessed at. I mean, I'm going to be so thrilled to be on stage with the people Paul has just named, with Paul and Irla, and also with the extraordinary band Aldot, who we ought to give, since they're sort of the house band on the night. We're going to join them for a couple of numbers. But that's a thrill for me. And, you know, I describe it as getting to act the goat for real with Paul Muldoon, who himself is a fine actor of the goat, but he chooses so to do.
1: We have a clip of something here that might help illustrate that. This is Satanta's Little Helper, and this is the Lake Isle of Innisfree.
0: I will arise and go now, go to Innisfree. A small cabin built there of clay and

shall have some peace there. For peace comes dropping slow. Dropping from the veils of the morning to where the cricket sings. Their midnight's all a glimmer. Noon, purple glow.

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While I stand on the roadway or on the pavement's gray, I hear it in the deep heart

0: I hope you don't mind me saying so. That's some bluesy growl you have on you when you want to.
1: Thank you. Thank you so much. You know, the blues, I don't think William Butler Yeats realised that he was into the blues to that extent. But mind you, but it has to be said, and I'm going to say it, that the number of poems by Yeats that include the word song in their title, or are ballads, or are one, or have refrains, or are in some way or another part of the song tradition, is phenomenal. Actually, I must sit down and try and make a count of it. So, you know, obviously, now we've heard this, we can't unhear it.
2: Barry, tell me, as I understand it, Barry, you're involved in that as well. Tell me about that.
3: Yeah, we recorded that. We recorded that a year ago here in Dublin, and we had it was essentially the band that will be playing on stage at the picnic, and it was just so much fun to do. I mean, it's kind of Howlin' Muldoon, you know, meets Lightning Yeats. I mean, it's surprising how well it works. I mean, we kind of thought of it as, you know, well, this is a laugh, but the riff really suits the kind of tenor of what's going on. And I'm, as you say, Paul is a proper rock growl. But he's been doing this forever. He knows how to do this stuff very well.
1: You know, we have to say that the name of the band, this extraordinary band, Satanta's Little Helpers, it has a ring to it. I think it might well have come from Band Name Generator too. Though actually it came from
2: From The Simpsons.
1: It came from Jim Lockhart.
2: Of course,
1: and
2: it does.
1: Well, we're thrilled.
3: The Key of Whimsy.
1: By that. And so, you know, it's in the tradition of Horselips, of course, who were fascinated by the story of the town, and, you know, had that great album, The Town. And so it's kind of harking back to that tradition too.
2: You play the guitar as well, as I understand it. What was it like to work with somebody who's played guitar in his own band, like Paul McCartney, for instance? What was that like?
1: Well, Paul McCartney actually plays guitar. I don't. I have been in bands where I've pretended to play guitar. The band I'm in at the moment, which you heard at the top there, Rogue Oliphant, they won't let me play with them. It's as simple as that, I swear. It's very hurtful. But

0: any case,
1: he does play the guitar, by the way. I can actually corroborate that.
0: But in any case, we're fully expecting a great night at the National Concert Hall.
2: How do you pick the people who will perform on any given night? Because there presumably has to be an element of balance, an element of people who you think will work well together, or is it a lot more chaotic than that?
0: Well, you know, one has a wish list. In this case, I mean, they're all at the top of my wish list. I love Anna Enright. I've known her for 40 years since she was a student at the University of East Anglia, and even then she was clearly a remarkable a writer and intellect. Neil Jordan, I'm a huge fan of Neil Jordan, in both his films, of course, but also in his writing. And he and I started out around about the same time. Paul Brady, I had the pleasure of writing the introduction to his memoir. He's quite brilliant. I've written a few songs with him. I would love to think that I'd contributed something there. And Earlo Leonard, of course, worked with a few times. And then Al Dock and members of Horselips. It's a dream come through.
2: And Barry, in terms of how much you're looking forward to the night as well, I know you've kind of mentioned that just idea of being able to jump in and out and to contribute and to be part of a band on a night like that. Do you like that kind of free-flowing, who knows what might happen next of an event?
1: Oh, very, very, very much so. I mean, truly. I mean, I should also mention that as well as doing Muldoon's Picnic and Acting the Maggot, we also did The Lament for Art O'Leary. Queen of Art O'Leary, Paul did a fantastic translation of that poem and asked us to provide a backing for it. And he brought us to New York to play that. And we played it in the home place and various places. And that was terrific fun as well. And we actually had to concentrate a bit as opposed to simply booking it under the stage and playing tunes that everybody already knew. So that was, that Queen of Art O'Leary was a real experience as well. I mean, we owe it all to, we owe everything we are to Muldoon, I have to say, you know. He still has the trousers and the boot of his car that I had in Arsene when he met me for sale.
2: He's turning a particular shade of pink at this end of the line as well. Your role at this, Paul, is sort of impish impresario, if I can suggest that. But do you see the Picnic as being part of your cultural and creative output in the same as you do other things that last longer than one night?
0: You know, I don't know what it is that spurs me on to make... to put together programs like this. I'll tell you, actually, one bit of it has to do with having worked in radio and having been a program maker and a putter together of shows. That's part of it. I find it very satisfying to, as my father used to say, there's nothing to cooking if you've got the right stuff. And the same is true, I think, of theatre. It's true of music. You put the right, if you get the right people to come along, it's magical things can happen and often will happen, do happen. And so that's part of it. It's just, it's also, I think, it brings art, without getting too highfalutin, you know, it's bringing art to the people, you know, and who, by the way, love it, you know, and love it when people are doing interesting things. They're not being patronized. They're seeing the very best, and they recognize that.
2: It's a fine way to finish. It's been lovely to talk to you, as always.
0: Thank you.
2: Muldoon. Thanks a million. Barry Devlin, thanks a million for taking our call tonight in Westport as well.
1: Thank you, Rick.
2: The National Concert Hall is presenting Muldoon's Picnic. Paul Brady, Paul Muldoon, Anne Enright, Jim Lockhart, Barry Devlin, Neil Jordan, Éireann Ó Líonard, and who knows.

0: Who's Who Else on Tuesday, October 6th, 2026. And as always, for more information and for tickets, the website is nch.ie.
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5: We ask you to please follow the hair. That's the invitation at the heart of a new play premiering this September from Fregoli Theatre Company at the Mick Lally Theatre in Galway and Roscommon Arts Centre. Much like Alice following the White Rabbit, audiences are led into a world where memory, longing and imagination collide. Hill of the Hares by Roscommon writer Maria Tivnan is a lyrical exploration of love, loss and the enduring pull of home. And Maria joins us now from our Galway studio. You're very welcome, Maria.
6: Thank you so much.
5: Start with me then, what's going on in this play? Where are we at the beginning?
6: I suppose we're beginning at in a place that where time is it's kind of funny. We're beginning where lives were cut off. So we'll start with Cass and Michael. So the story is really about home, I suppose, and belonging. And we begin as many Irish plays do, with a funeral. But this is something that brings people home. So it's really the story of Michael, and he's come back because of his father's funeral to a place he hasn't been in 9 years, where lots of things have happened, and the land is holding stories. And Cass is a girl he left because of different things that happened. So we're meeting both of those kind of young souls and present souls when they see each other for the first time.
5: And tell me about the hair.
6: Yes, so the hair is played by a dancer and physical theatre artist, Hannah Rogerson, who's wonderful, as is everyone I'm working with. I'm very lucky. So the hair is we're not going full hair, if you want. We're really playing on the shapeshifter elements of a hair. So the hair both represents the hair, the animal, the kind of divine feminine and the earth, and the stories of the earth and the things that we understand but maybe don't really understand. And then there's a loss in the play of Michael has lost his mother many years before that. So just that the spirit of his mother and that kind of mother energy. So it's shifting between all of those things. And I suppose what Hannah is doing is she's communicating that through movement. And we have a beautiful sound composed by Lara Gallagher. So both of those elements take us to a kind of a different world, because the world of Cass and Michael is the world we know, where people speak and sit down and have cups of tea and, you know, kind of dance around each other in different ways. But the hair is permanently on the stage. So it's that idea of presence. You know, if you can feel something, you don't quite know what. So there's a presence there of this other world, of the natural world. So that's, yeah, it's risky, but that's what we're going for.
5: And I'm really interested as to how you're going to achieve that, because Cass and Michael never see the hair. So that both adds to the unearthly nature of the hair. But you've obviously got to do an awful lot of work in order to make that work for an audience.
6: Yeah, absolutely. What really helps us is we have a beautiful mask designed by Lisa Sweeney, who's also a Roscommon artist. And when you put on a mask and you really have, the mask will tell its own story. And when you really work with it, your body will tell the story of the mask as you interpret it. And that's actually happened. It took a while, you know, you have to play around with these things. And we had about 2 weeks, we were very lucky, we did 2 weeks of kind of exploring, so that I decided that we wouldn't work completely on the text, that we'd work in all the other places that the text mentions in different times and childhoods and different. So we worked on Hannah, like playing mother, Hannah playing a hare. I mean, there was a couple of days where we went full hare. I mean, we were observing from

0: videos, we had loads of pictures, images, and building up the movement of hair, vocabulary of hair movement, if you like. And then we kind of went a bit further with that, and kind of how can that be, how can you be a hair but also be a spirit, a kind of, how can you communicate this energy more than anything else? So yeah, it's really, really fascinating, and it's wonderful. It's exciting as well. And then you have to incorporate that with the human world, if you like. So yeah, there's a lot of experimentation, but you have to go through that, and then you kind of have to go with your gut and your instinct as well as to what's working. And I think it is.
1: I'm interested very much that you're the current director of the Magnus Youth Theatre in Galway, and Magnus would be a company who would have spearheaded a change in Irish theatre with masks and with a very, very different way of storytelling. Have those two things played into each other?
0: Absolutely. I mean, I wouldn't have had the courage or to even experiment with this without having worked at Magnus. And I was lucky through Magnus as well. I got a small bursary to go over to Italy, and I worked with Matteo Destro for just a week. It was a very intense week, 7 days on mask and movement. So, I mean, I'm very much learning, but I really wanted to follow that and take the risk and try and portray, you know, this animal who I had an encounter with hair a couple of years ago, and it really marked me. It was very strange, and it's hard to describe that feeling in words, I think, even though that's what I do. I write words, but I think the beauty of theatre and playwriting is that there's so much space between the words and the sentences. There's so much left unsaid that in theatre you can illuminate and move with and move to and hint at. So, you know, it's always the art form that I come back to.
1: You definitely can't say I had an encounter with a hare, and I'm just leave that there. I'm really interested to know what happened.
0: So I'm from a place outside Boyle called Cernamilta, which translates as Hill of the Hares. And it was a couple of years ago. I wasn't in the best of form, and I was at home. Sometimes when you go home, you know, you retreat to your younger self. And I was just having one of those. Everything was too much for me. So I got into the car, which wouldn't be like me, and I drove, and it was dark, and there's the Curly Mountains at the back of our house. So I kind of drove up there without really knowing where I was going. I wasn't very tethered to the earth, let's just say. And just all of a sudden, in the middle of the road, there was this huge hare, and I just stopped, and the lights, I think, were still on, and the hare, when I say that hare was looking at me, I really, really mean it. And she wasn't, I'm saying it's a she because she was very big. And I looked at her, and there was just this exchange. There was such a kind of a power in it that, and I went to open the door of the car, I remember, and it was just when I did that, it's like she gave me one more look, and she left then. But she wasn't afraid of me. You know, so, and then I kind of came back to earth, and I said, oh my God, this hare has stopped me in my tracks, as opposed to the other way around. And I turned the car around and I went back home, and I kind of sorted myself out a little bit. Mm. But yeah, it the feeling, even when I'm talking to you now, I can still see her, and and I can still feel the night and the trees around me and all of that. So I think that found its way into this play, I suppose. It was the starting point of it, if you like.
1: Yeah, I'd imagine that the idea behind the production, and correct me if I'm wrong, I'm making this up here as I go along, is partially at least to have conversations about the land around us through the hair. I suppose the question is, how important a role do you think that the arts have in discussing things like biodiversity loss, for instance?
0: I think the role of the arts is vital in that kind of thing. I've worked a little bit around climate crises and different things like that with theatre. And I think there's so many ways to tell a story, and there's so many stories to be told. Sometimes when you're bombarded with facts, and if they're more on the negative side, you just become overwhelmed. But if you can feel your way into understanding something, I think it can be really powerful, because then your curiosity is awakened. I mean, so many people have started telling me about where they saw hares or different animals and similar experience with deer, or, oh, I get all these random pictures, you know, oh, you never will guess what I saw, you know. And even then, some people see them in art and painting. So it started up this kind of conversation, like people are really following the hare, and there is something particular about, you know, because it is a native to here, to the Irish hare, and, you know, and then to our folklore. But it's a kind of a global phenomenon, really. There's so many stories about the hare from China and Mexico and all over the world, really. But yeah, I think theatre is a way in to feeling and understanding and holding and remembering, because sometimes I think you can forget information, but you won't forget a feeling. It you'll change in some way, and then that might spur you on your own journey, you know, to rethink these things. So that's what I think it can do anyway.
1: In terms of physically putting the play on itself, you're bringing it to Roscommon after Galway. So how important or how significant is it to you to bring it to your own home place?
0: Oh, it's really important. I mean, it's a play of Roscommon. You know, it's come from that earth, from that land, from my childhood, from the people around me. And I think it wouldn't be right if it didn't land home, you know, as well. I mean, I've been living in Galway since I was 17, pretty much. So Galway is my home, but you never forget where you start off, where you come from. And I think I've missed, you know, the cows and the sheds and the fields and all of that kind of thing in my life. And, you know, you get a bit older, you start to think about those more. So, yeah, I just really think the people that know this world, I'd love to see what they think of it as well. I mean, and they'll be honest, I can tell you, there won't be any plum-oss in me or telling me it's good unless it is.
1: It sounds like you're packing an awful lot into what is quite a short play.
0: Yeah, it is. It's a fairly intense little piece of work. Gerald Timney, who's my cousin who's in it, said to me a couple of weeks ago, it nearly feels like a conversation in ways that you don't know you should be part of, because it's so intimate. So the conversation between Cass and Michael is so intimate. And then you have this other element of the hair and the movement and all of that. But I suppose they say everything they need to say, and not like I am in person. I tend to talk a lot. But when I write, I use words really sparingly, actually. So it's dense, but there's room to kind of wander with your mind a little bit as well. And we've a lot of movement in it and sound, and there's a lot of elements that you could kind of latch onto any one time. But yeah, it's kind of as well as that strange time of animal time and mystical time, they are actually having a conversation over an evening. And there does come a point with someone from your past who you've shared a lot with, when you've got it all out, that's kind of all you have to say, you know, and you just go back to maybe being the way you were with them.
1: Mm. Just to finish, you're the playwright, but you're also the artistic director of Fregolee Theatre. Remind us about that theatre company and where it comes from.
0: So we're almost 20 years old now. So we started in 2007, back when we were all in our 20s and were young and crazy and daft. The name comes from one of the world's most famous impersonators, Leopoldo Fregoli, and he was able to do over 20 characters in less than a minute and things like that. And at the time, that's what we were really into. We were really into energetic, fast-paced, kind of whirlwind theatre, and it suited us. But there's always that element, I suppose, in a lot of the work, that kind of shapeshiftery element, that kind of, I mean, I think theatre does that really well, and why not? So that's where it came from. We've obviously changed a lot in the past 20 years and grown up and had so many different life experiences, but I'm really happy we're still making work, you know? That's quite something.
1: And in a couple of fantastic locations as well, the Roscommon Arts Centre and the wonderful McLally Theatre in Galway.
0: Beautiful
1: too.
0: Beautiful theatre, yeah.
1: It has been lovely to talk to you tonight, Maria Tivenin. Thank you so much for joining us from the Galway studio. That is Maria Tivenin. The play Hill of the Hares will premiere in the McLally Theatre in Galway from September 1st to 4th, and then it'll be in the Roscommon Arts Centre on September 5th. You can find out more details at fregolitheatre.ie. I will spell that for you, Fregoli theatre.ie.
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4: And you're listening to Monday Night's Arena. Well, from co-founding Dublin's legendary singing session the night before Larry got stretched to unearthing the forgotten local street songs of Ireland's capital city, MacDara Yeats is a vital voice in the modern Irish folklore resurgence. His 2024 album, debut album, Traditional Singing from Dublin, was beautifully stark and a cappella, but his new album, Mudlark Ballads, which is out next week, takes the sound in an expansive new direction, blending centuries-old traditions with strings and drones and found sounds. MacDara joins us in studio now to talk about the new record. You're very welcome back to Arena. It's been a while. I think Culture Night last year was the last time we spoke.
5: Culture Night last year, but all the better for being in your company, Ricochet, let me tell you.
4: Let's start with the second album. How hard is it to approach this album and to get into that kind of headspace for what you were trying to do with it?
5: Yeah, well, I spoke earlier on to one of your producers about this, and they asked, you know, it feels like your last album came out yesterday, you know what I mean? How did you get back at it so quickly? And to be honest, it wasn't very difficult. It took me about 11 or 12 years to make the first one, and it was effectively 10 tracks of my solo voice, so that'll give you an idea of my rate of productivity. But it was as if the moment it was recorded, a tap had opened up, and I was just raring to go, and I thought I'd strike while the iron was hot.
4: And what were you aiming for with this album? Because it's a different kettle of fish.
5: It is, yeah. Well, it's a funny thing. I mean, the unaccompanied traditional singing art form is my first love. And it's a thing I suppose I find most inspiration from. But something I learned making a record in that idiom was just how challenging it is. What we don't really appreciate when you're enjoying that particular tradition, say in a pub or in a kitchen somewhere, is how much the social environment tends to kind of lubricate things and bring things along. When you're in a studio, you sort of have to manufacture that some way. And I sort of knew from that point onwards that if I was going to do this again, and believe me, it wasn't exactly decided at the time, that I wanted to fill that sound spectrum a little bit more.
4: When it comes to populating an album like this in terms of songs, did you have ideas going into this? Did you have thoughts? Or what was the process in terms of coming up with the ones that you knew were going to make it to the final album?
5: Yeah, I mean, some of that can be very sort of heady and high concept. You can think, oh, I want it to be a record of 18th century songs from this perspective on this theme. And then sometimes it's just what sounds good. And typically, in my case anyway, when a body of material arrives, it's a mix of the two. In this record, there are some 18th century Dublin slang songs, as they're called, and then there are transplant songs that come from all parts of the country, which would be quite a natural part of the tradition, sort of a rooting in the home place, and then little bits picked up along the way, speckled, if you like. And in this case, it was an idea of what sounded good, what would fit together. It's a couple of transitions that were kind of well worked out in advance of going into the studio, and it's, I hope, cohesive and coherent somewhere towards the end.
4: For the new album, it's called Mudlark Ballads. It brings in drones, kazoos, the only instrument I can play, and found percussion as well. Talk to me a little bit about that.
5: Yeah, well, found percussion is effectively percussion found anywhere around the studio. There was an interesting process during recording the record whereby we knew we wanted, say, a percussive sound, a beat to come in here or there, but we didn't exactly want the listener to necessarily know what the sound was at any given time. So we found ourselves putting in something quite traditional, the bass drum, a snare drum, and it just feeling a wee bit predictable. So we found ourselves pulling out couches, seeing what was around the place, whether it was oil drums, in one case, an actual box of percussion instruments, not any one, but just striked and pushed up and down. And that, for some reason or another, was just far more satisfying to us.
4: Okay, you're going to play a couple of songs for us tonight. The first one, Alexander, tell us about that.
5: Yeah, Alexander is a song that comes from Eddie Butcher from County Derry, an incredible farmhand and singer from up that way. And follows the kind of form of a night visiting song in the Irish tradition, most of which are good, you know, interesting songs about a man arriving at a girl's door begging for her love. What I like about this one, though, is that rather than just ask for her love, he decides to dazzle her with tales of mythology, scripture, and Alexander the Great, from which the song gets its name.
4: Okay, this is MacDara Yeats live on Monday Night's Arena.

0: That's a song called Alexander, and it's McDarry Yates live here in the Arena studio. I'm really interested in your trips to the National Library of Ireland on song hunting expeditions, and I know that the new album has the first commercial recordings of two separate songs, so walk me through how you came to find them.
1: Yeah, well, I suppose, I mean, any traditional singer worth their salt these days spends a good amount of time rifling through archives, old books, that kind of thing, and I'm no different, really. There was a particular song that I found the lyrics of called The May Bush, which had in it a bunch of old forgotten Dublin slang, chats of sort of gang rivalries in the city, lost kind of pagan ritual. And when I first got my hands on it and saw the kind of character of the lyric that was involved, I was hooked and I told myself I needed this song. Unfortunately, in the old book that I found it in, it had no melody, and the lyrics themselves sort of struggled to take a melody in a natural kind of sense. So essentially, I put the song aside for the better part of a year, until one day I found myself rifling through the ballad archive in the National Library and turned over a couple of ballad sheets, and there before me stood this mouldy old sheet of a song called The May Bush with, the most rare of things, sheet music, staff notation denoting a melody. It was a really special moment. I mean, I thought I was going to get kicked out of the reader's room with the yelp that came out of me at the time. But it sort of it set off, I suppose, a particular period of searching through that particular archive. And I managed to find that one and a great copy of an old Dublin song called the Kilmainham Minute or Minuet, which itself is from the late 18th century, written in old Dublin prison slang, and fortunately for me, has never been commercially recorded before. So it was a real pleasure to, you know, dig the stuff up and give it new life again.
0: You're working with Daniel Fox from Gillaband on this. How did that work? I mean, he's known for things that are a bit more noisy, rocky, post-punky. How did that work?
1: Yeah, so Daniel is a childhood friend of mine. We went to school together, and we've gone on very different musical journeys, if you like, but I guess we have a lot of the same ideas when it comes to the philosophy behind recording and putting music together. And while Daniel wouldn't have any, say, special knowledge of traditional music, he does have a sort of punk sensibility where it comes to recording, you know, valuing the energy, the life of a take over the precision of it. And me, as someone who spends a lot of time in studios obsessing over tiny little details and mistakes and bum notes, had a fabulous time with Daniel, just being told to leave all that stuff behind, having an extra voice in the room, which is something you often need when you're a solo artist. And Daniel also recorded the last record, which again was just my solo voice. So I decided to bring him back to use a couple of more of his skills, and anyone that hears the record I think will be able to attest he did quite a good job.
0: I'd love to have you play something else for me. I want to make sure we have time for this. Sure. So you're going to do Tis Whiskey I Adore. Tell me about that.
1: Yeah, well, this is effectively an old Irish drinking song. What I think often gets lost about drinking songs in the Irish tradition is that while they often are fun and irreverent, they're usually equal parts tragic. And a lot of the great Irish drinking songs, they sort of, in the case of this one at least, they have equal amounts of regret over the life of alcohol taking that the main character has spent, and then irreverence, a sort of a reckless abandon with the entire thing. And this is a song that I think beautifully captures that contrast.
0: And not on the guitar this time.
1: Not on the guitar. I'm going to be playing an old Indian harmonium, which doesn't belong to me. It actually belongs to a band called Doug from Dublin. So if you're listening, I'll get it back to you sometime.

0: That is absolutely spectacular. McDarry Yates playing live for us on Arena. Did you record the album in the open air? How did that come about?
1: Yeah, well, as I mentioned earlier, the sort of the unaccompanied traditional singing art form can lend itself to a studio in some ways, in other ways really not. There were a couple of unaccompanied tracks I really wanted to put on the record, but I didn't want to take myself into a dead studio environment and try to manufacture some atmosphere. So myself and the producer, Daniel, had this idea. They're old street songs. Why don't we take them out into the street? So we put a mic and a recording machine out there in the open, got the street sounds and just sang, bellowed in a lone alleyway and got a couple of the tracks. And I think it brings a nice different atmosphere to the record, but also returns these street songs to the place they're from, the street.
0: Did you have to change your attitude towards your vocal on this album because of the nature of the difference of the songs and where you were doing them?
1: Yeah, in some ways, for sure. I mean, my philosophy towards arrangements is that there's no rules, really, you know. For me, what governs all is the song, the old ancient message captured in a ballad sheet. And for me, my only rule is once I feel like I'm serving that story, serving those words, serving that message. So when putting them together, my voice might have to alter a small bit to the rhythm of a song that I wouldn't have to worry about when things are unaccompanied, right? I can push, pull, rhythm, ornament at will. But in the case of a couple of these songs, I felt like the arrangements really improved upon them, and my voice would kind of naturally find itself there. And if it was serving the words and the music, that was okay with me.
0: It's been fantastic to talk to you again, as always. Thanks a million for coming in.
1: Great to be here.
0: McDarry Yates' Mudlark Ballads is released on Friday of next week, September the 4th. He's going to be on tour around Ireland and the UK in September and October, including the Roisin Dubh in Galway on October 9th, the Clonakilty Guitar Festival on October 11th, Coughlin's in Cork on the 18th, and the Sugar Club in Dublin on November 1st. You can check local venues for tickets. That is it for tonight's programme. Tomorrow night, Eileen Walsh on her role in the new Druid production of Eugene O'Neill's Moon for the Misbegotten. Director Alan Gilsonen will discuss his new documentary We Only Want the Earth, the life and ideas of James Connolly, and we'll be looking at some of the best recent sports documentaries with RTE's own Dara Maloney. That's tomorrow night from 7 on Radio 1. Sian O'Gorman was the producer tonight. Michelle Brown is our researcher. Demi Geraghty was the broadcast coordinator, and Kieran Cullen was on sound. I will talk to you tomorrow night from 7. As always, John Creedon is after the news.
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3: RT News with Fintan Duffy. Good evening. The Taoiseach has confirmed that the Cabinet will hold an incorporeal meeting later this week to sign off proposals to defer excise increases on petrol and diesel. The changes will then go before the Dáil, which has been recalled early on Friday. Micheál Martin said the upcoming budget would examine broader measures to deal with the cost of living.
4: We just discussed the Ukrainian-Russian war and its impact, and it had a significant impact on energy. The war in the Middle East is having a significant impact also, and we have to be conscious of that and the impact it's having on the cost of living. We would hope, obviously, in the budget to have a broader series of measures to deal with cost of living, from taxation to childcare to disability.
3: US Treasury Secretary Scott Bessent has laid out plans for expanding Washington's secondary sanctions against Iran. It comes almost 6 months into a war that has ground to a halt with stalled peace talks and Iran preventing most traffic through the Strait of Hormuz. Iran has dismissed more sanctions as a sign of desperation, vowing to shut down all oil exports from the Persian Gulf if the economic war continues. Scott Bessent said this evening the US will target Iran's financial connections around the world.
5: Every country, every entity should know that they should be prepared to face US sanctions. And no one is above this. We are going to hold everyone accountable, and this is economic asphyxiation of this regime. No one should test our resolve.
3: The special advocate for survivors of institutional abuse has called on the state to go further in its promotion of the Mother and Baby Institutions Redress Scheme. As a new advertising campaign for the scheme was launched by the Department of Children, Patricia Carey said the government should make concerted efforts to ensure survivors living overseas are not left behind. She also called on Minister Norma Foley to expand the criteria for the scheme due to a significant underspend of the €800 million budget set aside for it.
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3: Well, generally dry tonight with clear spells. Some well scattered showers too, mainly across southern counties. Lowest temperatures of 10 to 16 degrees. And that's it from the newsroom for now. A very good evening.
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9: Diddle-dee-dum. Here we go. Hello again, friends and neighbours. It is John Creedon. Leading off into another week on The Creedon Show with all kinds of tunes in there again for you tonight. We've got The Verve and Moby in there, also Stornoway, a couple from The Smiths. Eddie Holman, he with the mighty voice. Falsetto in The Supreme. We've got Eddie Holman, also Santo and Johnny in there. Loads of good Irish music, including Amble, Fontaines DC, the Kilfenora Kelly Band, no less, and Bell X1 is in there too. The Blades, we've got Manic Street Preachers, and a couple of soulful tunes as well, featuring Barry White and Curtis Mayfield. That'll be a smoochy mix coming up a little bit later on. First things first, though, her dad from Iceland, her mom from China, neither of them are a hurling stronghold, but by God, can't you sing? This is Lofey.

Oh, she has a very, very, very special timbre in that voice of hers. Laufey is how it's pronounced. Spell Laufey. L-A-U-F-E-Y. But in Icelandic, as I understand it, it's pronounced Laufey. Almost like lovey. I actually went and looked that up some time back. But anyway, Laufey it is. To give her full title, she's Laufey Lynn Bing Jonsdottir. Yeah, there's a lot of culture going on in there, isn't there? Laufey, that is an Icelandic name as I understand it. And then the Lynn Bing thing comes from her mom, who is Chinese and a particularly good violinist. Her father, in fact, is a fairly senior professor of violin in China. Guangdong is where they're from originally. And she's married to an Icelandic man, and that's where the Jonsdottir comes in, because she's John's daughter. That kind of thing. I love the naming conventions in Iceland, but that's who she is. Laufey Lynn Bing Jonsdottir. And she's just 27 years of age. I think a very, very distinctive voice. Apart from it being a beautiful voice, there's just a lovely timbre to it. And I hope you enjoyed those two songs from Laufey. No idea really why I began with those two, but there was just something sweet and you know yourself, at the end of a Monday, it's the kind of thing maybe we need. So those two songs, Lover Girl, followed by Mad Woman, which was a bit of an old hit single for her. That was on the RT Radio 1 recommends list there for a while. It's 14 minutes past 8 o'clock. We'll be dipping in to the recommends list again a little bit later on. There's loads of styles on tonight's show. Here's another, Manic Street Preachers, Autumn Song.

couple there from the Manic Street Preachers. They came out of Caerphilly. Not that they did that much too carefully. They let rip with the lyrics, amongst other things. If you tolerate this, your children will be next. The title of that one. And before it, it was Autumn Song from the very same band, the Manics, as I said, from Wales. They were part of the Cool Cymru movement, if that's what it was. It wasn't even a collective, it was just a scene that kind of evolved there in the 1990s in and around Wales. There's always been good music. You know what? There's good music everywhere, really, if you go looking wherever. Scotland, I think, is producing great music at the moment, and we're not doing badly here either. But in and around that time in the 1990s, you had people, I suppose, Super Furry Animals, you had Keris Matthews with Catatonia and all of those, and that'd be another band there who just stood the test of time, actually, the Manics. Now, we're going to go to an Irish band next. This crew came out of Ringsend, as it turns out. All buddies, as I understand it. Paul Cleary was on bass and on vocals. His brother played guitar. That was Lawrence Cleary, initially, when they started the band. And there was a fella from down the road called Pat. It'll come to me. Pat Larkin was on the drums. But in effect, they were from that neck of the woods, from Ringsend, Irish town, down to Bat Avenue. I knew a fella from Bath Avenue, but he always pronounced it Bat Avenue, as though there was no H in it. But you look, that's grand too. He's from there, I'm not. He's entitled to call it whatever he wants. But that neck of the woods, anyway, that's where the band came from. And of course, I'm talking here about the Blades. This sounds like a detective sing tune, but there you go. Minder or something. Eddie Shoes.

When We Were Young, indeed. Yeah, a couple of old Irish classics there, When We Were Young, that one. Yeah, they'd be contemporaries, I suppose, of what we just heard there a moment ago from the Blades. Then came you, but it was Ash there, and When We Were Young. It's 8:30, it's RT Radio 1, and it's tunes all the way through until 10 o'clock. We'll be

hearing a little later on from Saint-Étienne. I got something in there from the Smiths as well. We'd be hearing from Eddie Holman. What a voice. Pop singer, really. Soul singer. He was a soul singer. That's it. That's the truth of it. And there's more great Irish bands. I'll be pairing Fontaine's DC with David Gilmour of Pink Floyd a little bit later on. Bell X One is another Irish band coming down the tracks as well. Some of the Canadians too. We'll probably have a blast of Katie Lang before the night is out. Right now though, it's our fellow Canadian Neil Young's music. This is Only Love Can Break Your Heart from, as promised, Saint-Étienne.

I was distracted there, not for the first time. Did I say Ash? I did. It was Whipping Boy I meant. Sorry about that. Thanks for the correction. Whipping Boy it was, of course, when we were young. I was just reading there about the documentary on the life and writings of James Connolly. Just see an RT posting there about it. And yeah, that looks interesting at many, many layers. A fascinating man was James Connolly. And a terrible end to what was really an inspired life in so many ways. But I see there that Ona Canavan, amongst others, are providing the music and the performances on the night. And James Connolly Heron, a man I met on Moore Street many years ago when making a TV show about Moore Street and how it, I suppose, the heritage there had fallen into disrepair. But Christy Moore is on board, Stephen Ray is there as well. But Ona Canavan, because he did that beautiful recording of We Only Want the Earth on the RT Radio 1 Folk Awards maybe about 5 years ago or 6 years ago, and I have to say it's just a stunning performance. But that was a line from James Connolly, and this documentary is about the writings and the life of James Connolly. And I'd be paraphrasing him now when I said the line was something like, as a trade unionist, his line was, "Our demands most modest be, we only want the earth." And it was a reference, I think, to biodiversity and about the planet as much as anything else. We Only Want the Earth is the name of the doc. It's the life and ideas of James Connolly. And I see here it's on RT1 on Wednesday, August 26th. That's the day after tomorrow at 9:35. Go on, I'll give you the last 20 minutes off if you want to watch it. I expect that's going to be very good because it was produced by, or directed by, Alan Giltinan. So I expect that'll be a good bit of work on RT1 on Wednesday night next. Now, how did I get there? Because I was looking at messages from other people. That's what it was. I said I'm very easily distracted here sometimes, folks, because there are several windows open on several screens at any given time. Yeah, multitasking isn't in it. You could even call it stress. Iris is not really. But anyway, Eamon Hannan. Thank you, Eamon. Eamon is a regular listener to the show. And in relation to Cool Cymru, I was talking about that earlier on, about the Welsh sound that was so popular with bands like Super Furry Animals and others like that. But Eamon says, "I was brought to Wales to see Super Furry Animals just a month ago, at the start of July. Great band, even if some of their music was in Welsh." Yeah, it would be, because they are Welsh speakers. And Gruff Rhys, when he was here, because Super Furry Animals played in the studio for me at lunchtime many years ago. I'm always talking about many years ago. As a wise man once said, that's because there's more of that than the other. There's more past than future at a certain stage in your life. But anyway, who's to know? I might well live to be 138 or something like that. And I'll still be out dancing, I hope. Anyway, but Welsh, you're right. That's about 20 years ago now they were here. And Gruff Rhys, they were speaking Welsh amongst themselves. And also, I'm not sure if he sang in Welsh or not. He might have recorded a short song in the Welsh language for us as well. But yeah, all cool and all groovy and all Welsh. Now, where else was I going to go? Oh, yes, speaking of telly, here's a woman I saw on with Lucy Kennedy in recent days. And I've been a fan of her for the longest time. I'm talking here about Kate Nash. And I was, I won't say surprised, yeah, pleasantly surprised by two things. First and foremost, I didn't realise how tall Kate Nash is, but she's tall. I've no idea what her height is, but I'd say she must be around the 5'9 mark, something like that. She looked particularly tall anyway, and very articulate. That didn't surprise me. But the Irish connection, I wasn't so aware of that either, but she has very, very deep Irish roots. Kate Nash, I've always liked her stuff. Teenage Love and those kind of things, that's a huge part of her stock and trade. But I'm going to give you two now. One from Kate Nash and the second one from a band who often brush against the same subjects. Okay, first is Kate. This is Foundations, one of her numerous hits. All right.

0: Brilliant. Zorbing, and that's from a band called Stornoway. And before that, it was Foundation. Someone says, in fairness, that sounds like Lily Allen, perhaps a bit. But Kate Nash is her own woman and has been ploughing her own furrow, if you pardon the old cliche. She's been ploughing her own furrow there for the last 10 years or more. Foundations was the title of the song. That was a big hit for her. There are another couple there as well that we play along the way. I'm going to take a quick break now with the time at 13. Minutes to nine.
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Tar and Cement, that is the title. Two men there who could certainly hit a high one. Tar and Cement from Joe Dolan, the pride of Mullingar. And before that, it was Eddie Holman, he being the pride of Norfolk, Virginia. Soul singer. He's still around, still performing, I think, betimes. He's hit the big 8-0 now. That's no reason to stop. But Eddie Holman, a remarkable voice he had. Really, like falsetto, not a bother to him. Eddie Holman and Hey There Lonely Girl. That one goes all the way back to 1969. Gonna go with two more smoothies here now. Different style entirely. These will be more baritone now, down there a little bit. Curtis Mayfield, although he could hit the high notes too. But the second man, he's a bit of a mumbler. But he's very groovy. So we've got two, starting with this one from Curtis Mayfield.

I've heard people say that too much of anything is not good for you, baby. But I don't know about that. There's many times that we've loved and we've shared love and made love. It doesn't seem to me like it's enough.

Barry White, big Barry White there. Can't get up for your love, babe. And before that, Give Me Your Love. And that was another soul maestro there, Curtis Mayfield, Alice Acorda. Big chorus on that one as well. When I say chorus, I mean choir doing backing vocals, but doing the leads, really. We've got loads of messages. Hello there to David and Stephen, listening on the long drive from Burtonport in County Donegal to Limerick. That is a fair old trek. Donegal, a lot of people don't allow for how big Donegal is when they're travelling there. There's a lot of hills there as well, so you can be going up and down and around. And yep, Burtonport, though, is... it's a fair old trek to Limerick, I can assure you. But anyway, currently we're travelling through Galway on the N17, watching the sunset behind the stone walls, and the grass is more yellow than green after what has been a very hot summer indeed. I wish you safe travelling, David and Stephen, as we do to everybody else who might be on the road or on the high seas or in the air this evening. We send you all best wishes. We send greetings as well there to Patrick Devaney. And also, I have a message in here from Gilbert, who loved the Cheeky Chappy songs a little earlier on. And Saint-Étienne, no, I know the one you're talking about. Philip is on board. He says, could you please give a shout out to solo sailor Pat Lawless, who on September the 6th is about to sail around the world non-stop alone. We're here at the moment in France listening to the show after a long day of safety meetings. A long day, I'd say that should be. That might be a typo. A long day of safety meetings, as you do. For the next 9 months, though, Pat will have no contact with the outside world as he sails around the globe. But he is allowed to bring a few tape cassettes with him. Good. I hope the tunes are right. Not that he'll probably have a huge amount of time, but you never know. If you're looking for company,

might be, you know, a favourite album track or a meditation tape or something like that might do the trick, but we wish him safe travelling. God, yeah, there I was talking about Burtonport to Limerick being a long trek. There's another man now who's going around the world on his own. We wish you well. John, would you please say hello to my wonderful husband, Tim, as we celebrate our 25th wedding anniversary, looking over at Hungry Hill from Adrigal on the beautiful Beara Peninsula. You don't need to tell me. I know. That's my old dochus, so it is. We climbed up there today and can verify that it's a hill. It's not a hill. It's a mountain. All right. Okay. Please wish our friend Derville and John and Siobhan and Colm, wish all of our friends who are also going silver in the next few weeks, wish them every good luck. We do indeed. Your show has been the soundtrack to our marriage. Many thanks for the great music. Gay and Tim from Wicklow. Not a bother. Gay and Tim, just doing my job here. Good man, John. I'm down here in Ballinamore in lovely Leitrim. Oh, Leitrim is a very funny place, sir. I know. The Ballad of Ballinamore. We're here though with a nice vino, enjoying your show as always. Haven't heard Joe Dolan and Tar and Cement. Fire Youngs, a great version. Joe has just a remarkable voice, and it has more than stood the test of time. Really showed Joe's lovely, exceptional voice in a very simple, non-obtrusive way. Yeah, that's one of the beauties of that song, actually. And indeed, with the whole production of that record and the Drifter contributions, lovely. Take care, my son, is the message from Michael. Thanks, Dad. Michael McCauley there, we send you best wishes, and I'm glad things are going well there in Leitrim. And I'd agree with you there about Joe. And a lovely man as well. Only met Joe on a handful of occasions, mostly television shows we've been doing. In fact, I would have spent an evening in his company, and a very important evening too, once upon a time, when we were all living in dread of Y2K. So New Year's Eve, 1999. Joe Dolan and myself spent much of that evening. In fact, all of that evening, because we were working at the Glen Eagle in Killarney for a live TV show. That's how it was now. That's how it was, 1999. And then all of a sudden it was 2000 and nothing happened. Ah, it was a bit of a letdown. I was bracing myself and everything. I was hiding behind the couch. Nothing happened. Speaking of which, I'll be playing Panic in a minute. Or maybe I'll just go there now, will I? No, I won't. I'll do what I was going to do. I was going to go to Fontaines DC and their new release. It's called Marianne.

0: Rattle That Lock. David Gilmour there of Pink Floyd, amongst other manifestations, but Rattle That Lock from maybe 10 years ago. And before that, we heard a brand new release, Marianne, from Irish band Fontaines D.C.
1: Something's coming and out of you. Last time I looked, we were dancing like dogs on fire. Now I'm laughing with you, little girl.
0: Bell X1.

A pair there from Irish band Bellex One, who also along the way were guests of ours on two occasions at least. There was a New Year's Eve from College Green maybe 10 or 12 years ago, and they were also on our celebration of the Radio Centre, which we did about maybe 5 years ago. Anyway, going great guns at the moment. The end is nigh. And before and after that, a classic cut from Bellex One. That was The Upswing. I want to send a couple of quick greetings while I have a chance now. Hello there to Carmel. Has a hopper of a toothache. I don't envy you. I do not envy you, but I send you best wishes. Who else do I have? There's no better show on Irish radio. Did you hear that now? Than the Creedon Show. Tom Robinson last week and the Blades tonight. Artists I just never hear on the radio anymore, not to mention an amazing eclectic mix. There you have it now. If you get a chance, you might stick on Gillian Hills sometime. That's from John in Sutton in Dublin. Thanks for that, John. And also, oh, another lovely message there that simply says, I grew up with you on my radio, man. Love forever. Good. And that's Carmel there. Also,

We say hello to Beveen and Richie, who moved into their new home in Crosshaven tonight. Boxes everywhere, but baby's in bed and music is in the house. Love from the four grandparents. Yeah, that's the way to have it. So savor the moment. John, please.

send off for her niece Lily. We're big fans of the show and listening in there to the tunes. Thanks for that, Connor Shepherd. Thank you, Connor. And we do send safe travelling messages there to Sandy, heading back to Cloyne. Now, music. Next up, I want to give you another classic cut. This is The Man, Bob Marley.

0: really was a revelation. That entire album, I remember the gold sleeve on the vinyl when it first arrived. Exodus, Bob Marley and the Wailers. More great music on the way.
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Moby, two of the big, big, big hits for Moby, Natural Blues, and secondly there we heard Porcelain. It's coming up to 17 minutes to 10 o'clock on RT Radio 1, and we dedicate the next one to all our Canadian listeners. You've given us more than your fair share of great music over the years, you'd have to say. And we won't start listing them because we could be here all night. You know what I mean? The Leonard Cohens, the Neil Youngs, the Joni Mitchells, on and on and on and on it goes. But I'm going to give you a couple of tracks from Katie Lang, another Canadian from Alberta, Canada. And she did an album called Hymns from the 49th Parallel, or Hymns of the 49th Parallel, a reference there to Canada and to songwriters from Canada. It's a beautiful album. And with a voice like Katie Lang's, why wouldn't it be? I'm going to give you a classic in just a moment that you'll know well, but maybe not her version so much. But I'm going to give you a brilliant, brilliant song by a Canadian in a moment, sung by Katie Lang, another Canadian. And the same with the first one. This one was penned by Jane Siberry. Jane Siberry, much loved in Canada. We don't hear so much about her on this side of the Atlantic, but a really, really talented poet, producer, singer. She's worked with Katie Lang quite a bit over the years. And this is Jane's song called The Valley, given the Katie Lang treatment.

Yeah, for Canadians everywhere. And we have a few listening tonight. It's always encouraging. That was Hallelujah, of course, penned by Leonard Cohen and sung there by Katie Lang. And just before that, a song penned by Jane Sibri, another Canadian, and sung by Katie Lang. That was The Valley. See a message amongst others from Colleen Doob calling in there. She's listening in Montreal and says, wonderful to see a huge mural of Leonard Cohen looming over downtown. Indeed. And another message there from just the other side of the border, actually, from Happy Valley, Oregon, John. Please wish my wife, my lovely wife, Christina McHale, originally from Castlebar, a very happy birthday here in Oregon. Loving the show as always. Vincent, Jack and Kaya. Thank you all for your messages. Just the one to go. And this is actually from the Kilfenora Cayley Band. Beautiful tune penned by Sharon Shannon called Seamus. And it's the Kilfenora Cayley Band to take us home. And don't forget, if you're going to Electric Picnic, you'll be able to join the RTE crew there at the main stage on the Sunday, August 30th at 1 o'clock for the Cayley Moor. They'll be letting rip. And who else will you have there? Oh yes, guest turntablist Jack Dempsey McMahon. So that should be a bit of crack there. Bring your dancing shoes if you're going to Electric Picnic. It's on the Sunday lunchtime main stage. Shouldn't wait until the next night. Good night.

0: That's a tune called Seamus. It's from the Kilfenora Cayley Band, and it's ending tonight's Creedon Show, which was presented and produced by John Creedon. We've got more great music for you coming up at 11, when we'll be joining Cathal Murray for a late date.
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0: Tonight's Mooney Goes Wild. There's another chance to hear a fascinating documentary about Roger Casement. That's coming up in just a few minutes' time. First, at 10 o'clock, let's go over to Fintan Duffy for the latest news.
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6: Good evening. The Taoiseach has confirmed that the Cabinet will hold an incorporeal meeting later this week to sign off on proposals to defer excise increases on petrol and diesel. The changes will then go before the Dáil on Friday. Micheál Martin said the upcoming budget would address broader issues to deal with the cost of living.
7: We just discussed the Ukrainian-Russian war and its impact, and it had a significant impact on energy. The war in the Middle East is having a significant impact also, and we have to be conscious of that and the impact it's having on the cost of living. We would hope, obviously, in the budget to have a broader series of measures to deal with cost of living, from taxation to childcare to disability.
6: Gardaí are treating the death of a Brazilian woman in Limerick as a murder-suicide after the body of the man suspected of her killing was found in Cork at the weekend. Our Midwest correspondent, Petula Martin.
8: Tributes have been paid by the Brazilian community in Limerick to Jadi Christine Pereira Rosa, who was found dead in an apartment in the city on Friday. Gardaí have confirmed that the man suspected of her killing was found dead in Cork on Saturday. He has been named as her husband, Judismar Wesley Batista, a Brazilian man in his 30s. Gardaí are continuing to investigate the murder of Miss Pereira Rosa to determine all of the circumstances of her death. A senior investigating officer has been appointed to lead the investigation, and an incident room has been established at Henry Street Garda Station. A Garda family liaison officer has been assigned to support Ms. Pereira Rosa's family.
6: US Treasury Secretary Scott Bessent has laid out plans for expanding Washington's secondary sanctions against Iran. Tehran has dismissed the move as a sign of desperation, vowing to shut down all oil exports from the Persian Gulf if the economic war continues. Scott Bessent said the US will now target Iran's financial connections around the world.
9: Every country, every entity should know that they should be prepared to face US sanctions. And no one is above this. We are going to hold everyone accountable, and this is economic asphyxiation of this regime. No one should test our resolve.
6: Members of the Forsa trade union, employed at the Oberstown Children Detention Campus in Dublin, are to escalate their industrial action in a dispute over resourcing and staffing levels. The workers will engage in a 12-hour strike tomorrow and a 48-hour strike from Monday the 31st of August. The industrial action tomorrow is the fourth in a series of planned weekly work stoppages, which began earlier this month. A search is underway following a report that a man may have gone overboard during an overnight ferry crossing between Dublin and Holyhead. Both Irish and UK Coast Guard crews are involved in the operation in the Irish Sea.
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6: Mostly dry tonight with clear spells. Some well-scattered showers too, mainly across the southern counties. Lowest temperatures of 10 to 16 degrees. And that's it from the newsroom for now. A very good evening.
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10: Irish beef is all about trust, from grass-based diets to complete traceability. 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It's that care, right from the start, that delivers depth of flavour on the plate. This is Irish beef done properly. 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
11: If you're naturally curious and want to solve problems, or you want to have an impact on issues you really care about, if you want to make a difference through better public policy, or you've a Grawl for Gaeilge and want to keep it in the conversation, if you want to use your skills to benefit society, there's a public job for that. Whatever your interest, whatever your skills, explore hundreds of different careers at publicjobs.ie.
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0: documentary about Roger Casement, first broadcast as part of our Nature on One series on the 3rd of August this year to coincide with the 110th anniversary of his execution at Pentonville Prison in London. The programme explores Casement's life and examines a lesser-known aspect of his story, his enduring passion for the natural world and the collections and observations he made during his travels. The programme is presented by Eric Dempsey.
1: It's a lovely day, isn't it?
2: Oh, it's fabulous.
1: Were you in swimming?
2: I was.
1: Oh, it's a perfect day for it. A perfect day for it. I'm walking along the jetty beside the newly renovated Dunleary Baths, heading towards a solitary bronze figure of a man standing by the water's edge. Up close, he has an almost watchful presence. His jacket hangs open, his body language calm and self-assured, as though he's paused here for a moment and simply never moved on. Curiously, he has his back to the sea. Rather than gazing out towards the horizon, he faces inland, a small detail perhaps, but one that makes you wonder what's occupying his thoughts and what he's reflecting on. Around him, people drift past. Walkers, swimmers, families enjoying the afternoon sun. Most barely give him a second glance. After all, it's just another statue. But this is Roger Casement. Born just a short distance from here in Sandy Cove in 1864, when Dunleary was still known as Kingstown. From this stretch of coastline, Casement's life took him far beyond Dublin Bay, across continents and into remote corners of Africa and South America, places of extraordinary natural beauty, but also places where that beauty was often overshadowed by injustice, exploitation and cruelty. To some, he's a national hero. To others, a deeply controversial figure. His name is forever tied to the 1916 Rising and to decisions that continue to divide opinion more than a century later. A man, once caught up in global events, political turmoil and fierce debate, remains still while the world moves around him. Roger Casement was many things: a diplomat, a humanitarian and a revolutionary. But he was also someone profoundly shaped by the places he travelled through and the landscapes he encountered. And it's that connection between the man and the natural world that I want to explore in this programme.

0: In April 1916, Roger Casement was taken from Dublin to London, where he was subsequently tried for high treason and executed in Pentonville Prison 110 years ago to this day, the 3rd of August 1916. So, his statue is particularly poignant because, as I've mentioned, it depicts him looking back towards Dunleary. Was this the last glimpse he had of the place that shaped his early life?
1: This was his last view of Ireland.
0: Yes.
1: As he left on the boat for trial in London. So he's actually facing back towards the harbour.
0: Yes.
1: You know, so it is very poignant.
0: Yeah.
1: And back towards the place where he was born.
0: Deirdre Black is the heritage officer with Dunleary Rathdown County Council.
1: He was born in Sandy Cove, which is a little bit along the bay here. And he was born in 1864. So at that point, the harbour piers that you can see here, they were already in existence for 20 years. This place was rapidly changing from what had been, before the harbour, had been a series of small fishing villages. So with the harbour came rapid development of Kingstown, as it was. So the harbour came, the train came. In the decade before his birth, the train actually started running directly up to the mailboat.
0: Wow.
1: On Carlisle Pier. Sandy Cove train station would have opened. And actually the year after he was born, the Royal Marine Hotel opened.
0: Really?
1: Yeah.
0: Okay.
1: So a rapidly changing place. But at the same time, while all that was happening, this shoreline along here wasn't like it is now.
0: Okay.
1: It was natural. It was rocky. There would have been rock pools and a lot more bird life,
0: yes,
1: I'd imagine,
0: course.
1: You
0: yes.
1: know, with the natural shoreline.
0: Yeah.
1: And beyond the actual coastal edge development, it was fields.
0: Really?
1: Fields, so woodlands, streams, big house gardens.
0: Wow.
1: So it was, while it was a rapidly developing area, it was still very much a natural setting.
0: So he grew up in the first few years of his life with the sea and with nature all around him in many ways. It wasn't a built-up area.
1: It was changing. But nature was very much all around. And it was a cosmopolitan, you know, kind of place. With the mailboat, you had a lot of people coming and going, you know what I mean? A lot of new people moving in. I mean, this was essentially Dublin Airport. This was how you got off the island.
0: Yeah, when you think about it.
1: You know, two mailboat sailings a day and all that toing and froing. So whatever he did pick up in his, you know,
0: early years,
1: you know, it was certainly birdsong and it was certainly the smell of the sea.
0: Yeah.
1: You know, he was always connected with the sea.
0: I now have a vision of a little Roger Casement as a toddler, you know, maybe holding his mummy's hand, dipping his feet in this very sea, sitting on these rocks that we're actually overlooking.
1: It's absolutely.
0: That statue really has meaning.
1: Absolutely. And he loved to swim.
0: All his life,
1: he loved to swim. He was a good swimmer.
0: And he was born in Sandy Cove. Is his house still here where he was born?
1: The location is still there, but the original house has gone now.
0: Okay.
1: There's another two houses in its in its place. Yeah,
0: yeah,
1: yeah, yeah.
0: Could we possibly go and have a look at his birthplace?
1: For sure, yeah.
0: To the best of my knowledge, there are no photographs of the original house in which Roger Casement was born. However, a commemorative plaque marks the site, affixed to the wall of a terraced house that now stands in its place.
1: It says that he was born on the first day of Michaelmas.
0: Okay.
1: On Cade Law Fela Michiel. And it was put up in 1941. And the Michaelmas reference is interesting because St. Michael, you know, associated obviously with Michaelmas, he is associated with courage and perseverance.
0: Wow.
1: And overcoming challenges. So for the man that Roger was to become, it's a very fitting.
0: That is very fitting,
1: statement.
0: Isn't it?
1: Yeah.
0: You know,
1: and
0: it's interesting. Obviously, this is number 29 Lawrence Terrace. This is not the original house, is that right?
1: No, these houses were built in the 20s. And we know that before that, there was a house here called Doyle's Cottage.
0: Okay.
1: So we don't have a photograph of it or anything, but we can infer by the name that it was a fairly modest house.
0: Yeah.
1: Yeah.
0: And
1: like
0: he came from modest beginnings, really, didn't he?
1: Yeah, his father was in the British Army.
0: Yeah.
1: And spent quite a time in India. There were casements in Wicklow.
0: Okay.
1: As well as in Antrim. So I think that's maybe why he ended up here.
0: Yes.
1: Maybe there was a connection there with Wicklow. His mother, we think, came from Mallow.
2: Okay.
1: And Jefferson.
2: County Cork. Okay.
1: Yeah, yeah. It's a well-known fact that she had her children secretly baptised Catholic in Wales.
2: Yes, because he was born into the Protestant faith.
1: He was. His father was Protestant. Yeah,
2: but
1: yeah, yeah.
2: His mother sneakily got him baptised.
1: Got
2: in
1: him on
2: Wales.
1: The mail boat. So he was on a boat at God knows what age.
2: Yeah.
1: Starting his lifelong love for the sea, no doubt.
2: Yes. Yeah.
1: Yeah. So this is where it started for him. And we're on a road now.
2: Yeah, it's a busy little road.
1: And when he was born, some of these beautiful terraces
2: they are incredible.
1: Were in place.
2: They are beautiful, yeah, beautiful houses.
1: But that building was only really starting.
2: Yes.
1: So behind his house would have been fields. You know, stretching all the way to the next little settlement would have been around Bullock.
2: Yeah.
1: And then a little settlement of Dawkey, as it was then. And then really it was quite natural, you know what I mean?
2: To
1: the mountains.
2: You know, when you see the area now, it's almost hard to visualise that. Like he was born with the sea facing him and nature, fields and trees behind him.
1: Yeah.
2: You know, those early years must have sown something deep in him. I like to believe that his interest in nature started at this very point.
1: It's easy to imagine that. And we know his sister and his cousins wrote memoirs, and they spoke about him being really fascinated by nature from a very early age. Now, obviously, he was in that era of that Victorian
2: of course.
1: Naturalist.
2: Yes.
1: You know what I mean? It was considered good for your health, you know, to have an interest

0: in nature. So he was part of that, but he seems to, as a child, both here and then later in Antrim, he loved walking out into nature. He loved exploring it. He had a very strong connection with the land, and he developed very, very intuitive understanding of how people are connected with the land.
1: Okay.
0: And that must have then formed a basis for his future life when he was interested with Indigenous people's rights and environmental exploitation that was happening. So he would, when he was writing his reports later as a man, he would talk about environmental depletion.
1: Okay. Wow.
0: You know, he would talk about these things. So there must have been a real basis here for that mode of thinking, which was way ahead of its time.
1: Way ahead of its time. And to stand here in front of the place where he was born, it's wonderful to think that perhaps that spark was ignited at this very location.
0: Absolutely.
2: Roger Casement lost both his mother and father at a young age and moved to County Antrim, where he was raised by members of his extended family. Far from the busy harbour of Kingstown, he spent much of his youth in and around Ballycastle, surrounded by the landscape, people and traditions of the North Antrim coast.
3: Very good to meet you, Eric. You're very, very welcome.
4: Thank you so much. What a wonderful place you have here. And what a view looking out to sea.
3: We're extraordinarily lucky.
4: What an amazing place. Now, thank you so much for inviting me up. I'm looking forward to catching up and talking to you about all things Roger Casement.
3: Well, I'm looking forward to telling you what I know, but I'm afraid there are more gaps in my knowledge than I would like to admit to.
4: Let's see where we go.
3: Great. Come on in.
4: Thank you so much indeed.
2: In early June, I travelled to Ballycastle to visit the ancestral home of the Casement family.
5: My great-great-great-great-grandfather, Hugh Casement, acquired the lease of this property from a family called the Stuarts in Ballantoy, just along the coast here, in 1790.
2: There, I met Patrick Casement, a descendant of Roger, who now lives in the house.
5: Well, our common ancestor is that great-great-great-grandfather of mine, Roger Casement, who was an attorney in Ballymena. He was married twice, and Sir Roger's grandfather was one of his sons, and my great-great-grandfather was a son from his second marriage. So the relationship is not actually all that close. Sir Roger would have been my grandfather's second cousin, so he's my second cousin twice removed.
4: Okay.
5: But with a step in there somewhere.
4: Yes, that's incredible. But like, this is the house that, when he was a young boy, he came to live here. Is that right? Is that what
5: Well,
4: I
5: it's
4: understand?
5: More or less right, yes.
4: Yeah.
5: It's not quite right, because when his parents died, or at least particularly when his mother died, his father then retired to the hotel and lived only a very short time after that. When his mother died, two relations were appointed as his guardians. One of them was my great-great-grandfather, John Casement, and the other one was his great-aunt, who was called Katie Pottinger, and she lived in Ballymena. Now, it happened that this was 1874, when John Casement was building on the Victorian house to the existing Georgian house here. So this was a building site, basically. There was no way that he was going to come and live here. So he went to live with Katie Pottinger in Ballymena, which is why he went to school in Ballymena and not locally here. But inevitably, because John Casement was his guardian or co-guardian, he would have visited here, and subsequently he came to spend a lot of time here. And when he went off to Africa, when he came home on leave, he always came here first. And his letters show that he regarded this as the nearest he had to a home. He talks about this as home in his letters. So this became the closest thing he ever had to a home, because he never owned.
4: Of course, he travelled the world.
5: Exactly.
4: He was always on the move.
5: Yeah.
4: So this is where he would come back to when he was taking breaks, when he was back in Ireland. This is where he returned.
5: Yeah.
4: He strikes me from reading about him that he had an interest in the world around him.
5: I think that's right. He must have been absolutely fascinated by what he saw in West Africa, because, you know, he went out there as a purser on a ship. And when he got there, he decided he was going to stay there. And this is one of probably the most

0: unhealthy place in the world.
1: Absolutely, yeah.
0: And, you know, he just clearly was absolutely fascinated by it. He spent years, several years there doing various jobs before he joined the consular service, including acting as a guide for elephant hunters, I'm afraid to
1: really?
0: Say. Yes. And I think he felt quite bad about that. He subsequently then went and worked for a mission, doing what he thought was, you know, good works, yes, rather than bad things.
1: Of course,
0: yeah,
1: that was the period. It was part and parcel.
0: Yeah. But I think it was a matter of what jobs were available,
1: yeah,
0: to do and that could use his skills in one way or another. And that was one of them. I mean, surveying a railway line was another one.
1: Yeah.
0: And these gave him an unrivaled opportunity to go into the wildest country that, you know, nobody had ever, white man had ever been,
1: yes,
0: into before. We have a map, an atlas in the house here, dating from about the period he was starting there, and it has a list of little names right the way around the coast of Africa, and the whole of the rest of the map is completely blank. There's nothing in it. Nobody, white man, had ever been there to map it or to record, you know, what was there. It's quite hard to get your head around that now.
1: It really is, and to think that he was at the cutting edge of that.
0: Yeah.
1: And for me to be sitting in a room that Roger Casement sat in and to be here in the house where he called home is a real privilege.
0: It's been a real pleasure. I really enjoyed it.
1: Angus.
2: Oh, Eric, great to see you.
1: Thank you very much indeed. Lovely.
2: Please come in. Mind the dog.
3: Oh, hello.
2: That's Leia.
3: Hello, Leia.
1: Oh, you're gorgeous.
4: Historian Angus Mitchell, author of Casement, widely regarded as the most authoritative biography of Roger Casement, is an expert on the vast journeys he made around the world.
2: I think Casement would have grown up in a very inquisitive household. We know that from the fact that even his father left material from his time in India and the Punjab to the National Museum. And Casement was part of that late Victorian world that was

0: was deeply immersed in natural history, in classification, in the inquiry into archaeological ruins, into the history of landscapes, of language. He had a wonderfully inquisitive mind, Casement, and although he never went to university, the empire and I suppose that very busy, catalyzing world of late Victorian Ireland would have been a tremendous influence on how he read the world.
1: He left Ireland in his late teens, and that's when he began his journeys. What led him to start taking these journeys?
0: Mainly it was money. I mean, he was orphaned when he was very young, and by the age of 13 both his mother and father had died, and he at that stage would have realized that actually he had to earn his own living. He had cousins, the Bannisters, living in Liverpool, and he seems to have spent quite a bit of time with them during holidays. His uncle, Edward Bannister, had been posted to the Congo, and so he, at a relatively young age, he would have heard stories about West Africa and, in some ways, the romance of the colonial frontier. And when he was in, as you say, when he was in his late teens, he got a job with the Elder Dempster Shipping Company, initially as a clerk, but then he got a job as a purser and seems to have made some very long voyages at a relatively young age. I think he went all the way to Australia, actually, when he was 17, 18.
2: Okay.
0: And then when the call went out for recruits for Leopold's expansion into Central Africa.
1: He was the king of Belgium at the time.
0: Exactly. Yes. King Leopold II of Belgium in the 1880s really began to look at ways by which he could essentially start, I suppose, colonial expansion into the interior of the Congo, principally to just find ways of enriching his own power based in Brussels, but obviously his own personal wealth too. And Casement signed up for that. And so the earliest photographs of Casement really are of him standing with very senior figures, actually, of King Leopold's administration in the Congo in the mid to late 1880s. And he seems to have been very energetic, very able, quite courageous,

0: Americans in a way that other colonial officers couldn't.
1: So he had a sort of an empathy, perhaps? Because he ultimately exposed the atrocities that were going on to the native people in the Congo. But he is also sort of noted for also being one of the first people to highlight the damage that's been done to the environment in this area.
0: Absolutely, Eric. What happens is that Casement is really in the Congo and Central Africa and different postings in Portuguese East Africa, Portuguese West Africa, but he's there in Africa for almost 20 years, from 1884 through to 1903. And during that time, he witnesses, as no one else really witnessed, the expansion of white European power into Central Africa. And that obviously was not just about the exploitation of people, but it was also about the exploitation of the environment. And he became increasingly critical of what he saw. And then, as you say, in 1903, he made this journey into the Upper Congo, which he had actually visited back in 1887. So he was able to make these comparisons between essentially a largely uncolonized Congo that he saw in the 1880s to a Congo that had been profoundly traumatized and violently opened up to extractive capitalism by the early 20th century. So in that sense, he becomes a really critical witness to that moment. And for that reason, I think he still remains remarkably relevant.
1: He left the Congo after about 20 years, but then he continued his journeys into South America. Was that his next step after the Congo?
0: Well, he retired briefly from the Foreign Office, from the consular service, for about 18 months during 1905 and the first half of 1906. And then he is reposted and goes to Brazil, and he takes up three appointments in Brazil. Initially in Santos, which was the coffee exporting port below Sao Paulo, and then he goes up to Belém do Pará in 1907-8, where he makes his first voyage up the Amazon. Belém do Pará is at the mouth of the Amazon. It was a big, bustling city, largely built on the rewards and profits from the extractive rubber industry. And then in 1909, he becomes consul general in Brazil and is posted back down to the south, and is based between Rio de Janeiro and the diplomatic hub at that time, which was a rather beautiful little city called Petropolis, which is in the Brazilian highlands behind Rio. He was really taken by the natural world, and really all his writings, and there are a lot of them from his time in Brazil, speak and relate endlessly back to the extraordinary natural world, which again he's witnessing, and in different ways witnessing as it is being abused or destroyed in some ways. So again, he becomes equally important as a witness to what is happening in Brazil.
1: In many ways, he was 100 years ahead of his time.
0: Yeah, but, you know, I don't think the world is so different from the one he lives in then, unfortunately. But certainly the kinds of questions that he's asking about the world and the critique he is making about the kind of runaway capitalism that he is witnessing on the frontier is very similar to what we're witnessing today, and our apparent inability really to stop what we know is becoming the kind of agent of our own potential destruction.
1: Casement travelled across Africa and South America for more than two decades and, along the way, amassed a remarkable collection of natural history specimens. While his investigation into colonial abuses would later bring him international acclaim, he also had a keen interest in the natural world, collecting insects and other specimens during his extensive travels. Many of these finds made the way back to Ireland, where they became part of the collections of what is now the National Museum of Ireland.

0: great to have you back in the behind the scenes of the Natural History Museum.
1: I'm standing here in front of a whole range of things. Talk me through what we have in front of us here. It's amazing.
0: Yeah, so what I've done, I've taken here some stuff from our archives, some physical specimens that I'll talk about in a minute, to try and recreate for you the research that I've been doing to piece together donations from Roger Casement, animal specimens, some plant specimens that are now in the Botanic Gardens, and figure out the provenance of them from his letters, from our own register books and so on, and put together

0: as living specimens.
1: Dr. Aidan O'Hanlon, curator of entomology at the museum, has spent years researching Roger Casement's contribution and tracing the specimens he collected during his time overseas.
0: So it probably makes sense to start at the start. So the first thing that Roger Casement gave to us was this snake in a pickled, pickled specimen. It's in a jar of alcohol. It's a thing called a rhinoceros viper. He didn't send us a letter about this one first, but we have in our register book here, so it's the original book of curators in the past. They'd be writing down what was donated in. And you have it here in 1898, given in March, 4th of March, 1898. We know that Roger Casement would have dropped this in person. He, at the time, he was on a leave of absence from Africa and he was staying in Dublin around the corner. So he had this Bitis nasicornis, the rhinoceros viper. It's one of the most poisonous snakes in Africa. And it says here, given by Roger Casement, and it says consular service, Niger territory. So it doesn't help us zone in exactly. Yes. It's a huge area. It doesn't help us zone in on exactly where the thing is from. But we know he was stationed over there. And there's an interesting thing in this. In the margin here, the curator's written, Mr. Casement is now HM Consul, and then it says Lorenzo Marquis de Lagoa Bay. So that's in what was then called Portuguese East Africa.
1: Okay.
0: So he's gone now. This is before he's doing his Congo investigation or any of that. He's sort of like a senior civil servant traveling through Africa. Potentially, I was told, doing some kind of spy work later on down in southern Africa as well. So that's the first mention we have of Roger Casement.
1: And what date again is that?
0: This is from the 4th of March, 1898. So that's when he would have come into the Natural History Museum in Merrion Street in Dublin and handed in this jar of alcohol with a big pickled snake in it. And so that's it. And he returns to Africa then at some point shortly after and writes into the museum again. We jump forward about 2 years and we get a letter from Roger Casement. So these... I know this is for radio, not television, but this is an archive folder with letters from the public. So these are like public inquiries coming into the museum over the years. And it's usually think of, dear sir, would you like this collection of butterflies? Or, dear sir, I enclose this beetle. What is it? That kind of thing. But we get one here from Roger Casement, and he has... You've probably seen it now, Eric, looking at this stuff yourself, but he has an awful scrawl. It's a real dark art trying to...
1: This is actually his handwriting.
0: This is Roger Casement's handwriting, so it's written on this piece of paper, and it's a real... it's a punishment trying to understand. You get your eye in after a while, but it's really hard to figure it out.
1: I've just taken a big deep breath, because I always feel when you see someone's actual handwriting, it's as close as you can get to the person.
0: Absolutely. It's time travel.
1: It's time travel. Amazing. This is like his hand writing. He held this piece of paper.
0: Yep. He did. And thankfully we still keep it. That's what, one of the great things about museums is it'll come in as, again, at the time, no one would have cared. He just, like anybody else, sending in letters about what's this moth I found, for example. But it's kept in the archive. Yes. So this is one. This is a second snake he's offering. So it says here, dear sir, I have brought back in spirit a rather fine puff adder from South Africa. It was killed at Simonstown in May last. I should be very pleased to give it to the Dublin Museum if you would care for it. I'm stammering here because it's hard to understand.
1: Yeah.
0: I am sorry. Oh yeah, this is an interesting one. Yeah. I am sorry I have not been able to bring back anything alive for the Dublin Zoo. But I live in hope of doing something for it. Let me know if you would care for the snake, which I think is a really fine specimen of a very venomous reptile. Yours sincerely, Roger Casement. So this is sent to Dr. Scharf. So that was Robert Francis Scharf. He was the keeper of the Natural History Museum at the time. This is what gave me a clue about it. So he says, I'm sad I haven't been able to find anything living for Dublin Zoo. So Robert Scharf was the keeper of the Natural History Museum, but he was also the chair of the Royal Zoological Society of Ireland, which now is Zoo Ballyoghley at Dublin Zoo. But at the time it was called the Royal Zoological Society. So it reveals a Casement obviously was on the periphery of some natural history. Yes. So he knew who was who and he knew who to write to. Yeah. So people like him, and later on there's he's rubbing shoulders with people like Robert Lloyd Prager.
1: Okay, The Way I Went.
0: One of the most...
1: I have a first edition of that book.
0: No way. One of our most celebrated naturalists. Yeah. This is, one of the first clues that hit me off on the journey of, well, what else do we have from him?
1: Yeah.
0: And then digging into his own writings and his diaries and journals. And when you look at it through that lens, you realise he's always writing about nature. He's always writing about butterflies he found, or capybaras in Brazil, or all sorts of stuff, and he's often right, or rhinoceros tracks and things like that. As he's obviously, he's not officially doing that, but he's just, oh, and by the way, I saw this thing.
1: Yeah. So they're casual observations.
0: Casual observations.
1: Important at the same time.
0: Important, and I'll show you another letter in a few minutes where it's

0: through his casual observations, he wrote them with not how a zoologist would describe things, but there's enough detail that now, 100 years later, you can describe what species he was talking about. And then, of course, Roger Casement came back to Ireland before travelling down to South America, where he had his more famous investigations into the rubber plantations in the Putumayo region. The last one then, and as I said, as an entomologist, these are my favourite. So these are some butterflies that Casement collected, and we did know about these. So these were I didn't discover these myself, but we knew that he had these. They were previously on display, even. So there was an exhibition that the National Museum held kind of during the decade of the centenary of commemorations, decade of centenaries or whatever it was called, and they had an exhibition called Voice of the Voiceless, and it was about Casement and his life, and it drew a lot of parallels between him and sort of modern human rights work and stuff like that. So these butterflies were in this case were on display. So again, we know that he dropped these in person. There's no letters to say I'm offering these butterflies, nothing like that. But again, his journals and diary entries from the Amazon, from his time in South America, are filled with accounts of butterfly collecting.
1: Yeah,
0: a lot of the time he's just admiring them, and he describes them in kind of artistic. He uses things like burnt ochre and sienna and sort of paint color terminology instead of, you know, zoological terminology to describe wing patterns and things like that. These ones he collected, and again, this was a kind of mind-blown to find this direct link, but these he collected as kind of entomological espionage. So he collected these in his own words, spying. So I've got it here from his diary. He was a marked man on the Amazon.
1: Because he was exposing all of these landowners and people who are exploiting not just the people but also the environment.
0: Absolutely, yeah, absolutely. And so he was a marked man, he was a troublemaker, and they wanted rid of him.
1: Yeah.
0: His form of camouflage was to wear a white suit and have a huge parrot on his shoulder. He was playing into the... he's a proud Irish nationalist, but he was playing into the archetype of that crazy English explorer.
1: Yes.
0: He had a big, brightly coloured parrot on his shoulder. He was wearing a white suit. He was going around butterfly collecting with a huge net. And he was doing that to bring indigenous people away from the eyes of colonial administrators to then record their testimony of the brutalities that were being enacted upon them. And in a kind of a sickening twist, he knew that nobody would think it's anything unusual about a white man with a net in the jungle.
1: Yes.
0: Oh, I'm just going over to collect some butterflies. Oh yeah, grand, leave him to it. He's just a bit eccentric. And he was using that purposely as entomological espionage. And these butterflies were collected in that way. And again, that is a link that was lost until this research showed it up. You would just see that drawer of butterflies. They're all tattered. They're really raggedy. They're not scientifically interesting. They're not rare species. They don't look great. But the story behind them ended up being...
1: what it represents.
0: Yeah, and that this is... I guarantee you, we've got a million pinned insects in this room. I guarantee you these are the only ones that were collected through espionage.
1: Yes.
0: as a cover story.
1: I'm blown away by all of this. I really am. And as I say, like, to actually see a letter written by Roger Casement is a very special treat for me. Aidan, I cannot thank you enough for opening this world to me. Thank you so much for giving me the time. I know you're a busy man.
0: Thank you. Yeah, you're very welcome.
1: Aside from the fascinating collection of snakes, insects and other natural history specimens that Casement donated to the National Museum of Ireland, he also contributed plant specimens to Ireland's botanical collections. During his time in the Congo, he gathered plants from regions that were little known to science, creating a record of the area's remarkable biodiversity.
2: So in the herbarium we have collections of press-dried plants, over 500,000, but we also have an extraordinary museum collection of botanical objects, and amongst them an extraordinary collection given to us by Roger Casement in 1903, and these are the botanical specimens, quite unlike the ethnographic ones he's deposited in the Natural History Museum and the National Museum. These specimens represent, I think, a cover story, if you like, for why he was in the Upper Congo investigating King Leopold's colony.
1: Today, Roger Casement's botanical specimens are preserved in the National Herbarium at the National Botanic Gardens in Glasnevin, Dublin. I met Matthew Jebb, the recently retired director of the Botanic Gardens, in the herbarium where he explained the significance of the specimens collected by Casement in the Congo and what they continue to reveal about the environment he encountered more than a century ago.
2: And Congo at the time was absolutely astonishing. The Congo River had these huge cataracts that meant no ships could travel from the Atlantic all the way to the upper Congo. It had to be done by land. And Roger Casement, along with others like Joseph Conrad and even Henry Stanley, found themselves there working what they thought was to assist the black man into a better world through education and exposure to our culture. Something they became very disillusioned with quite shortly after beginning their work. They realized, hold on, you know, this is a front. We have been tricked.
1: Yes. So Casement, in his time in the Congo, had collected some specimens of various things that he observed and sent them back to Dublin.
2: And I think one of his great abilities, he was an astonishing man for his musical voice, apparently, and therefore he had a great way with him about chatting to people, although his sense of humour was suspect in that he didn't apparently have a good sense of humour. Nonetheless, he was a delightful conversationalist and person to meet, and that would have been his excellent cover, because going to the Upper Congo, you were exposing the appalling human rights abuses going on. And I think collecting butterflies, collecting plant products, including this amazing fruit of a baobab tree,
1: well,
2: which is gigantic, because most baobab fruits, you'd be lucky to get them a foot long. This is close enough to 2 foot in length.
1: So this was actually collected and sent back by Roger Casement himself.
2: He brought these on the ship back while he was writing his report into what he had observed in the extraction of, you know, the natural resources of the Congo. And perhaps the most intriguing thing are these two jars, which I do find fascinating, because this is a jar of coffee grown in Kinshasa, which is down near the coast. This is in the lower Congo River, so to speak. And surely he was not involved in this particular circumstance with what was going on upriver. But these are cocoa beans from Ikengi in the upper Congo.
1: Oh, wow.
2: So June the 1st, 1903, this is when he was traveling around collecting verbal information on these astonishing and evil practices going on to extract rubber and other resources from the Upper Congo, from the people there. So it is astonishing to look at that little jar.
1: It's a little jar.
2: Innocent cocoa beans.
1: It's the size of a sort of a jam jar of beans.
2: But it represents something horrendous. The people growing this were doing it virtually in slavery, and their eyes had been opened on the lower Congo, you know, with Joseph Conrad as a pilot of a ship. He was a captain of a ferry boat, but he heard these stories coming down from the upper Congo, horrendous stories, which inspired his novel, Heart of Darkness.
1: Yes.
2: And, you know, you can imagine that two of them became firm friends there in Kinshasa, but he was inspired to say, well, I've got to go upriver. And his bosses, because he was then working for the British Civil Service at that point, he was acting as an honorary consul, and they commissioned him. They said, right, go up and find out what on earth is going on in the Upper Congo.
1: Yes.
2: And that's just what he did. And, you know, in 6 weeks on the cruise back, or I should say, you know, just the passage back to the UK, he wrote his report, and it was tabled in Parliament, and it had a instant and enormous impact on the Belgians realizing the game was up, and they had to confiscate the Congo from King Leopold and take it in charge, because of the situation was just out of control.
1: So in many ways, this little jar of beans represents almost the fall of an empire or an emperor, in one small little jam jar of beans.
2: And you realise in those few years that Casement was there in the Lower Congo, and then eventually from rumours he heard going to the Upper Congo, he went from essentially being part of the establishment of the empire, feeling, you know, he was helping benighted people with the

0: beneficence of the empire, that these people would be helped in some way. And then he realized how the very opposite was taking place. There was something horrendous about the history of the Upper Congo. And there's a bit of copal at the back, a sort of resin from the bark of a tree.
1: Yes.
0: And there's even a insect. Oh, not wow. quite a mosquito, but a little beetle that is embedded inside.
1: It's almost
0: that.
1: Like amber.
0: And this was part of what natural resources that were being stripped out of the Upper Congo. So these two jars of essentially commercial tropical crops would have been benefiting King Leopold, as was the extraction of these resins and other plant and animal products, you know, things like ivory and so on were being extracted from the Upper Congo as well. So all of this was, like you say, the moment where empires met suddenly their comeuppance in terms of his report. And it did have a catastrophic change in world affairs at that point. I would hope for the good of the fact that it was a breakthrough moment. And then, you know, his work in the Amazonian basin in Peru, likewise, this turned him from a member of empire, if you like, who was knighted for his services to investigations both in Congo and in Peru, to realize actually, you know, nobody should live under the oppression of another nation. And hence he became a revolutionary here in Ireland.
2: Well, I'm continuously blown away by seeing specimens like this and learning more and more and more about this great man who was probably the first real human rights activist, and possibly because he exposed the environmental damage empire was doing to places like the Congo and the Amazon, perhaps the first environmental activist also.
0: Yes, yeah. Yeah, so it's a lovely thing to be able to bring people in, show them these specimens, and really demonstrate the crossover of historical figures and economic botany, and just how much, like you say, it influenced the environmental movement of today.
2: That is a fitting legacy to Roger Casey.
0: Exactly, something to be very, very proud of. And like I say, you know, we have them in floodlights here because of their significance.
3: It's a story that has spanned more than a century. But just a short stroll from the National Botanic Gardens lies Glasnevin Cemetery, the final resting place of Roger Casement. His remains were finally returned to Ireland in 1965, nearly 50 years after his execution in Pentonville Prison.
4: Casement went to Imperial Germany to negotiate assistance for the Easter Rising. In the end, what the Germans came up with was pretty minimal. It was kind of bargain basement, captured Russian rifles, which were sent to Ireland in the Oud. Now, the rifles had gone to the bottom. The captain scuttled the ship when he knew the British were about to intercept them. Casement actually arrived then, headed to Ireland, to call off the rising because these weapons hadn't arrived. That's the irony.
2: That is an irony, isn't it?
4: Yeah. So he arrived then, but then it was a whole series of unfortunate events, and he was captured. Now, the fact that he had a German railway ticket in his pocket didn't help,
2: of course.
4: So he was identified straight away, and of course he was committing high treason, and the death penalty was the penalty, you know.
2: Okay, so he was tried for high treason, found guilty in a very controversial court case, and he was executed on the 3rd of August, 1916.
4: Yeah, and then he was buried in a quicklime grave in Pentonville Prison.
3: Historian and History Ireland editor Tommy Gray.
4: It was a continuing kind of sense of grievance, as the song Bannerstrand says, they buried him in foreign soil, far from his native land. The only one of the 1916 leaders to be buried outside Ireland.
2: Okay.
4: And the fact that he was buried in a quicklime grave in a prison, you know. To be buried in a quicklime grave, there was a stigma attached to it. So there had been requests for his repatriation, which had been refused repeatedly by the British government. One of the reasons was that his own preference was to be buried in Merla Bay in the Antrim Glens, which was the family seat. But the context then by 1965 is the whole choreography of the opening up. You know, the Le Mas rather went secretly to Stormont, met Terence.

0: O'Neill on the 14th of January 1965. O'Neill then returned the favour publicly, this time on the 9th of February. So this is all around the same time.
1: Yes.
0: And then the Anglo-Irish Free Trade Agreement was signed in December later that year. So it's a bit like the peace process in the 1990s, where Tony Blair apologised for the famine, you know. So in this case, the sweetener here was that Casement would be repatriated.
1: Okay.
0: So he was exhumed from Pentonville Prison and flown to Dublin on the 23rd of February 1965. And note the closeness of the dates.
1: Yes,
0: with
1: of course.
0: La Masse,
1: yes.
0: You know, it's not, that's not coincidence. He was buried then here in Glasnevin on the 1st of March following a state funeral. And it's
1: so he was given full state honours.
0: Oh yeah, the full Monty. And it's estimated that 500,000 people attended. But the thing is that the grave was already there prepared for him, because his sister, Agnes Newman, had acquired the plot here in 1926.
1: 1926?
0: Yeah, that had been anticipated. So he was buried here.
1: So Roger here is lying among many great Irish heroes, in among the graves along the Michael Collins and Daniel O'Connell and other people.
0: Well, strangely, there's no 1916 leaders here.
1: That's right,
0: because they're all buried up in Arbor Hill. So he's the only 1916 leader.
1: Yes.
0: Buried here.
1: Here in Glasnevin Cemetery, among the graves of some of Ireland's most celebrated figures, lies Roger Casement. This is a place where heroes are remembered, where the story of a nation is written in stone. And yet, over the course of this programme, we've travelled quite a distance to uncover a different side to one of those names, because Casement isn't easily defined. We've followed his path from the shoreline at Sandy Cove, across oceans and continents, into landscapes that are vast, remote, and often overwhelming. Casement is more often remembered for politics, for controversy, and for the role he played in shaping Ireland's history. But standing here, there's space to see him differently, because people are rarely just one thing. And like many people buried here, his story isn't finished. It continues to shift and deepen, depending on how closely we look and what we choose to see. Roger Casement was indeed many things: a diplomat, a revolutionary, a humanitarian, and a man for whom nature held a special place in his heart. Perhaps this side of him is best captured in his final letter to his sister Agnes Newman shortly before his execution. In it, he reflects on the moments he landed on Bannerstrand in County Kerry on that fateful morning in April 1960.
2: When I landed in Ireland that morning at about 3 a.m., swamped and swimming ashore on an unknown strand, I was happy for the first time in over a year. Although I knew this fate waited on me, I was, for one brief spell, happy and smiling once more. I cannot tell you what I felt. The sandhills were full of skylarks, rising in the dawn, the first I had heard for a year. The first sound I heard through the surf was their song, as I waded in through the breakers, and they kept rising all the time, up to the old rath at Carahan, where I stayed and sent the others on. And all around were primroses and wild violets and the singing of skylarks in the air. And I was back in Ireland again. As the day grew brighter, I was quite happy, for I felt all the time it was God's will that I was there.
3: That programme was first broadcast on the 3rd of August this year and was presented by Eric Dempsey. And if you'd like to hear more programmes from our Nature on One series, or indeed from Mooney Goes Wild, then visit our website, rte.ie/Mooney Goes Wild. We'll do it all again next week at the same time. Until then, goodbye, goodbye, goodbye.
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5: And Mooney Goes Wild is produced by Derek Mooney. Well, Cathal, standing by to take us.

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4: in Ireland? 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We're proud that so many of them begin with Skoda. 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
8: Kerry architect Tadhg Casey on the new series of Cheap Irish Homes. 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
10: And you're very welcome to Monday's programme. We're live and with you until 2 o'clock, and this is Nick Drake.

That was Nick Drake, one of these things first, and the first song on tonight's programme from the late great English singer and songwriter was Time of No Reply. Well, it's coming up to 8 minutes past the hour. It is Cathal here, inviting you to tune in and let the day dissolve with music. We are live from Studio 7 and with you until 2 o'clock. It's a late date and it's great to have your company.

Our text number is 51551 and you can contact the programme from anywhere at all by email, latedate@rte.ie. That was brand new music from an American singer-songwriter. Margaret Glasby is her name. The song was called Michigan from her latest long player called I Am Both. Well, we're going to keep it new for these next two. These next two, indeed, are Irish before things take a soulful turn on this Monday night late date. This is a new addition to the RTE Radio 1 Recommends list from Declan O'Rourke.

Did you know I love you all by yourself? Did you know?

0: The Declan O'Rourke's forthcoming album, due out on the 16th of October, is called Oceanic, and that was called For Free. It's on the RTE Radio 1 recommends list. This next Irish singer-songwriter calls Berlin home these days. This is A.S. Fanning, also new. This is called On Your Side.
1: When the poison that is in your mind finally shows you what it's worth,

0: Stephen Fanning, who releases music as A.S. Fanning, based in Berlin, but coming home to play some shows late next month. By the way, that was called On Your Side. On the 24th of September, you can catch A.S. Fanning at the NCF in Ballinan, County Mayo. The following evening, he'll be upstairs in the Roisin Dubh in Galway. On the 26th, he'll have a hometown show upstairs in Whelan's in Dublin, and then he'll be rounding off his trip home with a gig in Prim's Bookshop in Kinsale in County Cork.
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4: Yeah, it's Monday night melodies till the wee small hours.

It's a late date with a classic from the Stax record label, released 60 years ago. That was Eddie Floyd with Knock on Wood, backed by Stax Records resident house band Booker T and the MGs.

some love and happiness for you on this Monday Night Late Date from the Reverend Al Green. And before that, we heard the Staple Singers to follow on from Eddie Floyd, another group who are on the Stax record label. We heard I'll Take You There. And next, I'm not going to call this a little bit more recent. It was released 25 years ago. One of the greatest bands to come out of Wales, who are playing Dublin next Sunday. This is Super Furry Animals.

0: Late Date on RTE Radio 1.
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4: It's 21 minutes to the midnight hour. We're live and with you until 2 o'clock. Before the break, the Welsh Wizards, Super Furry Animals, and Juxtaposed with you. And they are playing Collins Barracks in Dublin this coming Sunday. They're brilliant on tape and even better live. Now, this is new and Irish from an act called Who's Your Man? Well, your man is Paul Savage, formerly of the band O Emperor.

Paul Savage as Who's Your Man from his forthcoming album out at the end of October called Belly of the Beast. That was a simple, sharp act. It is Late Date. It's RTE Radio 1. We're on air, online and on the RTE Radio app. Of course, you can find the playlist if you hear a song and miss the introduction or back announcements. Just go to rte.ie/late date. 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

there's nowhere else.

That was Beth Wharton from her new album. The song was called Waiting. Now, not one, but two from Joni Mitchell to take us to our nightly trip to Met Aaron.

0: In France, they kiss on Main Street. Hello to Frank Folan and Bally Vaughan in the hearts of the burn. Looks like you had a nice time on Aran Moor. Greetings to Niamh, also at West in Oran Moor. Pete, thank you for your message. Hello to Sonia as well. Jerry and also Kieran checking in as well. Two more hours of music on the way, but right now the time is 5 minutes to midnight. And joining us on this Monday night from Met Aran with the weather and sea area forecast is Jerry Murphy. Hi, Jerry.
1: Hi, Cathal, and a very good evening. Well, our weather is going to become more unsettled through the rest of the week, with rain or showers moving up from the south and east, and they'll be heavy at times. Now, as we go through the rest of tonight, cloud will tend to increase from the south. Some showers will move up over Munster, but most places will remain dry. It will be milder than recent nights, with lowest temperatures of 10 to 16 degrees and just light to moderate easterly breezes. Tomorrow Tuesday will be mostly cloudy. It will be dry for many with just well scattered showers. However, through the late morning and afternoon, showery outbreaks of rain will move northwards over Munster, Leinster and Connacht and will then extend into Ulster in the evening. And some heavy, possibly thundery bursts may develop in places. Highest temperatures for Tuesday of 18 to 23 degrees with light to moderate easterly breezes. Then tomorrow night will be mild with and quite wet, with heavy showers or longer spells of rain over Leinster, Connacht and Ulster. Much of Munster should stay dry. Temperatures will not fall below 13 and 16 degrees with light to moderate, occasionally fresh easterly winds. Then Wednesday will be mostly cloudy with showers or longer spells of rain, heavy at times, especially through the afternoon and evening, and temperatures will range from 19 to 24 degrees with light to moderate east or southeast winds. Beyond that then, Thursday, rain will develop in the south and southeast early in the day and will extend northwards to most areas, with heavy showers and thunderstorms possible in places. Friday will bring a mix of sunny spells and scattered showers, so overall the weather becoming more unsettled. And now the sea area forecast for the next 24 hours. The meteorological situation at 2100 hours, 10 p.m. A light to fresh easterly airflow covers Ireland between an anticyclone of 1025 hectopascals centred over southern Norway and a depression of 1007 hectopascals in the Bay of Biscay. The depression and associated frontal troughs will move northwards towards Ireland overnight and on Tuesday. Forecast for coasts from Fairhead to Wicklow Head to Mizzen Head and for the Irish Sea. Wind east to northeast, force 3 or 4, occasionally reaching force 5 in the Irish Sea, and later occasionally reaching force 6 north of Wicklow Head towards the end of the period. Weather mainly fair, showers developing on the south coast overnight.

0: night and extending slowly northwards on Tuesday. Visibility, good, decreasing moderate or poor in showers. Forecast for coast from Mizenhead to Errishead to Fairhead. Wind east to southeast, force 2 to 4, occasionally reaching force 5 north of Errishead on Tuesday. Weather fair overnight and on Tuesday morning, apart from isolated showers. Heavier showers developing through the afternoon and evening, especially north of Slyne Head. Visibility good, decreasing moderate or poor in showers. The outlook then for a further 24 hours until midnight on Wednesday. Moderate to fresh easterly winds, decreasing light to moderate on Wednesday afternoon, becoming north to northeast on Wednesday evening. Occasional rain or showers feeding up from the south and turning heavy or thundery at times. And now the coastal reports at 11 p.m. Malin Head south-southeast 12 knots, fair 18 miles, 1017, steady. Buoy M5 off the South Wexford coast, northeast 14 knots, wave height 1.3 metres, 1013, steady. Roaches Point, east northeast 5 knots, cloudy 15 miles, 1014, steady. Valentia, east 5 knots, cloudy 24 miles, 1014, steady. Belmullet, east northeast 5 knots, recent rain 14 miles, 1015, steady. And Dublin Airport, east 5 knots, fine 10 miles, 1016, and falling slowly. Well, that's the end of the forecast from everyone here at Menheron. A very good night to you, and back to you, Carl.
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3: Coming up on the show tomorrow, dear old dirty Dublin. Can the capital wash away a summer of grime? Elizabeth Hurst reports. Plus, 2 weeks on, inside the aftermath of Colombia's worst earthquake in years, as some communities remain out of reach. And the young Cork actress who's asked to step into a lead role in the West End with just 4 hours' notice. 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
1: RT News at midnight. I'm Paul Gornsby. Good morning. Members of the Forza trade union employed at the Obertstown Children Detention Campus in Dublin are to escalate their industrial action in a dispute over resourcing and staffing levels. The workers will engage in a 12-hour strike later today and a 48-hour strike from Monday the 31st of August. The industrial action is the fourth in a series of planned weekly work stoppages, which began earlier this month. The Irish Fiscal Advisory Council has warned that the actual budget package is likely to be much larger than what is announced on Budget Day in October. In its pre-budget statement, the council said spending overruns have become routine and have repeatedly pushed spending above Budget Day plans. According to the council, over the past decade, spending overruns averaged more than €2 billion a year in today's terms, with 2013 the last time spending was at or below budgeted levels. The council's submission also calls for Ireland to create a formal domestic framework for budgetary spending, adding that following the current spending plan would result in an even greater dependence on corporation tax receipts. And finally, the United States have expanded sanctions on Iran, targeting 60 individuals, entities and vessels, while warning countries doing business with Tehran could face penalties. The US Treasury Secretary Scott Bessent said no one is beyond the reach of sanctions, but gave trading partners time to cut ties. Iran has rejected the measures, warning it is prepared to retaliate, threatening action around the Strait of Hormuz if its interests or infrastructure are attacked. The latest sanctions come as Washington seeks to increase economic pressure on Iran, while efforts to end the wider conflict remain stalled. And the weather forecast: overnight cloud will increase from the south.

0: Some showers will move up over Munster, milder than recent nights, with lowest temperatures of 10 to 16 degrees and just light to moderate easterly breezes. And that's all from the newsroom for now.
1: Pork, thank you very much for that. It's 2 minutes past midnight. Welcome to the second hour of this Monday Night Late Date. Cathal Murray here with you until 2 o'clock. And to open up the second hour, a band I've not featured in the programme in the longest time. This is the House of Love.
2: What's going on in the States and the protest marches in Grosvenor Square in London. The only result of that was a lot of man's head.

called The Beatles and the Stones. Music released back in 1990 by English band The House of Love. And we're going to stay in that year and give you something from a brilliant Irish album called Kissing the Roof of Heaven. The group is Hinterland, and they're made up of the late Donal Coughlan and Jerry Leonard, the guitarist who went on to become the musical director and guitarist for

Cocteau Twins for the 1990 hat-trick tonight. That was Heaven or Las Vegas, the title track to their classic album. And before that, from Dublin band Hinterland, from their record Kissing the Roof of Heaven, we heard Dark Hill.

JJ Cale, that was Call Me the Breeze, heralding a change in direction on tonight's programme. He was a brilliantly talented singer, songwriter, and guitarist who had a kind of laid back delivery and accompanied by shuffling rhythms. And he, despite the fact he avoided the limelight, his influence is far and wide. The likes of Mark Knopfler, Neil Young, Waylon Jennings and Eric Clapton, who's up now, cited him as a major influence. Eric going so far as to describe JJ Cale one of the most important artists in rock history. Indeed, he has his own cover of that song we heard there, which I will play for you one of the nights. But I said to myself to follow tonight's song from JJ. This is a tune Eric put out in the late 1970s called Promises, which is not a million miles away from what we just heard.

0: We are approaching the halfway point of the programme. I hope you're enjoying the selections so far. You can find the playlist on our website, rte.ie/late date. We're on air, online, and on the RTE radio app. That was Graham Parsons and She, and before that, we heard a JJ Cale disciple, Eric Clapton, with Promises. Now, before the next song, I'd like to say a couple of hellos. Hello to Mick in Castlebar. Helen in Cork, good to have your company as always. Keith, thank you for your message. And Jerry, a fan of the War on Drugs. They're coming up a little bit later on. But to take us into the second half of tonight's programme, new music from the west of Ireland. This is the Wileaways.
1: Two, a one, two, three, four.

The While Aways, their latest release. It's called Don't Say You're Gone, and keeping it new and Irish for this next one from Dublin. This is Niamh Burry and I Haven't Gone.

We heard new music from Niamh Berry, I Haven't Gone, and right there also new from Scottish band Trashcan Sinatras. They were just getting ready to release their first album in the longest time called Ever the Optimist when their songwriter and guitarist John Douglas passed away after a short illness, aged just 62, from the album that was Hold On To Today. And John was married to the singer Eddie Reader, and the connection does not end there because Eddie's younger brother Francis is the band's lead singer, and the other voice we heard in that belongs to Green Gartside. And this is our bridge to our 1980s set tonight, Green Gartside of Scritti Politti. This is called Oh Patty, Don't Feel Sorry for Lover Boy, and listen out for a trumpet solo from one Miles Davis.

So Miles Davis had covered a Skritti Pilliti song. The name escapes me at the moment. And he was a fan of the band and joined them for that tune from 1988 from their record, which is called Provision. The song, Oh Patty, Don't Feel Sorry for Loverboy. And staying in the 80s for these next couple of tunes, this is China Crisis.

For work, nice one. And right there, that was Everything But the Girl, Tracy Thorn and Ben Watts. That one from the late 1980s is their version of a song written by the American guitarist Danny Whitten, who is a member of the band Crazy Horse. I Don't Want to Talk About It. First heard, though, by Tracy as a teenager growing up in England by this performer, Rod Stewart, who had a massive hit with it and brought the song to worldwide attention back in 1977. And here he is with his own epic to take us up to the news headlines at 1 o'clock tonight with The Killing of Georgie, parts 1 and 2.

a mask, but it don't last. Live it long and live it fast. Georgie was a friend

0: There's more than a nod to the Beatles' number Don't Let Me Down at the end of that song, that is for sure. The Killing of Georgie, parts 1 and 2. Rod Stewart closing the second hour of tonight's programme. I almost said first.
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2: RT News at 1 o'clock. I'm Paul Gornsby. Good morning. Members of the Forza trade union at Oberstown Children Detention Campus in Dublin are escalating their industrial action today in a dispute over staffing and resources. Workers are taking part in a 12-hour strike today with a further 48-hour stoppage planned from Monday the 31st of August. Forza said there will be no derogations for social care work during their action, with catering the only exception. The union has said members are seeking a lasting solution to ensure the safety of both staff and young people at the campus. In a statement, Oberstown warned that the escalation creates a direct and unacceptable risk to the safety and well-being of staff and young people. Both sides have said they remain available for engagement to resolve the dispute. The Irish Fiscal Advisory Council has warned that the actual budget package is likely to be much larger than what is announced on Budget Day in October. In its pre-budget statement, the council said spending overruns have become routine and have repeatedly pushed spending above Budget Day plans. According to the council, over the past decade, spending overruns averaged more than €2 billion a year in today's terms, with 2013 the last time spending was at or below budgeted levels. The Council's submission also calls for Ireland to create a formal domestic framework for budgetary spending, adding that following the current spending plan would result in an even greater dependence on corporation tax receipts. The United States has expanded sanctions on Iran, targeting 60 individuals, entities and vessels, while warning countries doing business with Tehran they could face penalties. The US Treasury Secretary Scott Bessent said no one is beyond the reach of sanctions, but gave trading partners time to cut ties. Iran has rejected the measures, warning it is prepared to retaliate, threatening action around the Strait of Hormuz if its interests or infrastructure are attacked. The latest sanctions come as Washington seeks to increase economic pressure on Iran, while efforts to end the wider conflict remain stalled. And the weather forecast, overnight cloud will increase from the south. Some showers will move up over Munster. Milder than recent nights with lowest temperatures of 10 to 16 degrees and just light to moderate easterly breezes. And that's all from the newsroom for now.
0: Pádraig, thank you very much for that. So, the RTE Radio 1 album of the week is called The 123 and it's named after the bus route that linked the hometowns of the